0: One of the world's hottest pop stars says she plans on taking a break from the spotlight after her current tour. ABC's Hannah Bata has the details.
1: A representative for the 33-year-old says Grande will take a break after her tour wraps in London next month, saying she looks forward to finishing the tour and ending it on a high note, both healthily and happily, and then taking a much-deserved break from public-facing work and appearances, which has led to endless ongoing public scrutiny.
0: Ohio Senior Senator Republican Bernie Moreno is now leading the charge against his former son-in-law, pushing for Representative Max Miller to leave Congress. ABC's Jay O'Brien explains.
2: In a February police report obtained by ABC News, Moreno told authorities her daughter came back from staying with Miller and had a fractured collarbone and what appeared to be a handprint bruise on her shoulder. Moreno also detailed an alleged pattern of abuse against her, alleging Miller threw her against the wall weeks earlier and saying in 2024 he held a gun to her head and separately threw hot water on her. Moreno told authorities her toddler said, "Daddy, kill you."
0: President Trump discussed Miller inside the Oval Office today, calling him a good person, and he's going to let the families figure it out. After nearly a decade of delays, the FAA approved Boeing 737 MAX 7 for flight. The smallest of the company's popular 737 jets will primarily serve small and medium routes for airlines, including Spirit Air. I'm Stephanie Officer, ABC News.
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5: Welcome to Amtower Off-Center on the Federal News Network. I have a special guest today, Neil McDonald of the GovCon Chamber of Commerce and a longtime influencer, especially in the small business arena and in GovCon. So, Neil, welcome to the show, man.
6: I appreciate it, Mark. Been a longtime listener, first-time attendee.
5: Yeah, and it won't be the last time because I have a lot of things that we will need to discuss, particularly around the climate of smalls. And we may not get into that deeply today, but we can certainly do it another day and not in the distant future. So tell people a little bit about, if they don't know you, tell them about you.
6: I appreciate how you say that, because the reality is it seems like I'm really well known out there. And it's so fun to realize how unknown I am among the overall GovCon world, right? Just for a little bit of background, I like to tell people, if you don't know who I am, I started the GovCon Chamber after I had spent 20 years as a small business owner in the federal market. And that was after I got out of the Army. And in federal market, I was doing IT services. And I took pretty good advantage of my position. I started when I got out of the Army and I was working in the Pentagon. So I got mentored by general officers who were in the Pentagon into government contracting. And I've always been in the Washington, D.C. area. So for those of us who live here, we know how easy it is to kind of go to meetings or go to places. And in 2017, 2018, I started the GovCon Chamber as a way to just try to teach people the process of government contracting. I like to say government contracting is not a secret, it's just a process. And I teach people the process as much as I can, in particular around the federal sales part of it, or the getting in the door and talking to the customer, which I find a lot of people struggle with. And I've been doing that ever since. I really love it. I've worked with tens of thousands of small businesses out there, many that I know and work with, and many I have no idea who they are. And you're probably the same way, Mark, where people will come up to you and say, "I've been listening to you for years, and I really appreciate the guidance you give me, even though we've never met." And that literally is why I do what I do. It's so incredibly rewarding to just run into people like that who appreciate what we do out there.
5: Yeah, you make an excellent point, though. I get the same thing. Mark, everybody knows you. Well, you know, you have no clue. You just have no clue. Nobody in this market is known by everybody. And frankly, there's no reason for any one person to be known by everybody, because this is a morass of niches. And you are a niche master in the small GovCon arena. So let's start with not about smalls, but let's talk about Neil's use of LinkedIn, because you have been a powerhouse on LinkedIn. I mean, I won't ask you why, because we both know why, but give a hint as to, you know, when you started and how you built.
6: Yeah, absolutely. And it is a really interesting transition. I started in 2007 with LinkedIn, and I started using it for my company. And the company that I had back then, it was Microsoft SharePoint Services, and I needed to recruit. And I always learned to do recruiting before you needed to hire somebody. And so I was able to use LinkedIn to find all these SharePoint experts out there that if I needed them, I could recruit them and hire them. And it turned out to be really good, because I'm able to find all these people who they're what Microsoft calls MVPs. I don't know if they still call them that, but these engineers and senior developers and architects, these are some of the best of Microsoft SharePoint. And so I just started reaching out to them through LinkedIn to be able to get to their expertise. I did a podcast back then where I was interviewing them constantly about what should we be paying attention to. And I learned pretty quickly that through LinkedIn, I wasn't just recruiting these candidates and getting out there and having conversations with them, but I was attracting other candidates who wanted to hear what they were saying, and I was attracting customers. So my first use of LinkedIn was around business growth with, you know, not business development, but internal business development, if you will, and our ability to just get out there and be visible. As I went along through my company, I started transitioning into realizing I was attracting customers and the value of the network. Back when I started and you started, everybody just looked at LinkedIn as just a place to get a job. You know, you post your resume type looking profile and you came back. But I had quickly realized that it was a network environment. And I've been doing networking my whole life. I've been doing sales my whole life. And so I recognized the value of LinkedIn and just started really using that to build out the network and mostly just help people, which enabled me to be able to become aware of a lot of things whenever I needed to.
5: That's cool. I had very similar experience. I joined in 2004 when nobody was there. Literally nobody. I'm in the first 250,000 members, but it wasn't until 2007 that it started getting serious. And then in 2010, GSA negotiated deals with what were then the three major social networking platforms, Facebook, LinkedIn, and MySpace, obviously. Weird, but true. They negotiated how federal employee data could be used if they were listing themselves as feds. Feds were there before that, but they couldn't say who they worked for or what they did after that. And, you know, I doubt if LinkedIn or anybody else honors the agreement of how to use that employee data, but, you know, neither here nor there. They're there. And I do a census of them every year on LinkedIn, predicated on finding 820 company pages for federal aid entities. That's a lot of company pages. And the Rangers has a couple of them, by the way. So from there, obviously, you started promoting the chamber. You also, and this, I don't know how you do this. What's the frequency of your online via LinkedIn training?
6: Yeah, I go live every, sometimes I take a little time off, but mostly I go live every single business day. Or excuse me, every single weekday, because I'll go live on July 4th. I've gone live on January 1st and, you know, got 100 people show up. And I tell people entrepreneurs prefer off hours sometimes, but I go live every day at noon and I do a 30-minute session, 12 to 12:30. And one of the things I tell people, as long as you're just talking about what you know, it's pretty easy to do that. So, for example, when I talk about proposals, I don't go heavily into proposals. because I don't claim to be some proposal expert. I've run two different companies. I've written hundreds of proposals, but there's a difference between that and a professional proposal manager or something. It's like they can have that show. But my topics are really the toughest ones I think people run into. It's like, how do I find people's names and numbers? How do I get in the door? How do I have a second meeting? You know, how do I do capture in this way of just learning more about an opportunity? So I do those pretty much. The training is what I do 80-90% of the time. I did try to do, it's funny, I don't know if you noticed this, but I did try to do live streaming where I saw that going on. I'm like, maybe I'll go a couple hours a day. That lasted 3 days. And I went, well, that was a bad idea. Let me just, and I admitted it right on LinkedIn. I was going to do it. Now I'm not doing that anymore because it was just, it's a whole different thing to try to professionally stream and to stream on Minecraft or something, then video game. But I find when I'm out there, my goal is to just keep putting content out there because it's amazing. Sometimes I feel like I'm putting too much out there. I'm just in there. First off, people can unfollow me, but that rarely happens as much as people just don't see me. And more importantly, I don't see some of the content I want to see. If you posted or the Army posted or something, we think that is hitting every one of those, millions and millions of people around LinkedIn, but it's not. And so I'll probably keep this up. I really love doing it. It goes back to one of those things like your show. People really value it, and I'm reaching the people who are brand new to the world or who've been in the world struggling, and they hear tips from us. And by the way, I restream. I go live on LinkedIn, but simultaneously I'm going off to YouTube because it's easy to do both at the same time.
7: Sure.
6: LinkedIn's the networking world.
5: There it is. We're going to take a quick break. When we come back, we're going to start talking about some meaty subjects, not that LinkedIn isn't, but I'm here today with Neil McDonald. Neil and I will return right after this.
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5: Welcome back to AmTower Off Center on the Federal News Network. I'm here today with Neil McDonald. If you don't know Neil, look him up on LinkedIn, follow him, connect with him. If you're in GovCon, if you're not in GovCon, go away. So, isn't everybody? No, everybody's not in GovCon. So we agreed to talk about a few things before the show. I like to queue up topics, and you have one that is kind of a recurrent thing. You recommend subcontracting before priming, and you know, the calls I get, and you probably get 10 times more, are, well, how do I get one of these contracts? Take it from there.
6: Yeah, it's funny. I've been doing this a long time, since 2018, and I have yet to get absolutely this is the way, but that's how I feel. I just haven't got that pushy yet. But I do believe that small businesses coming in, or anybody coming in, should subcontract for 3 years or $3 million, whichever is further. And the reason I say that, there's always exceptions, and so I don't deal with exceptions. But for most of us businesses, we would, and including my own businesses, we would benefit by coming in and being able to team up with another company, learn the ropes of government contracting if we don't know them already. Simple things like, you know, how do I write a proposal in a federal way? How do I communicate with the contracting officer or the federal buyer personnel program office, whoever? How do I charge for my services? You know, what's a CPARS? There's all this interesting stuff within any business you go into. Then if you take the time to learn about it, if you basically do on-the-job training, then your success will be so much more. And so that's one of the reasons I say subcontract, is because you'll learn the ins and outs of what the government does. I often try to remind people that even billion-dollar firms subcontract. I've had Booz Allen come to me when I had a business and we were in an agency. They're like, hey, we're trying to break into an agency. How about we work together? They had, you know, it surprised me at the time when I was learning this, but it's like, even though they're a billion-dollar company and they're huge, if they don't have a presence in a particular agency, then it's to their advantage to ride a small business, for example, or a large prime contract and go in and get their own relationships inside of an agency. So that's a big part of it, is understanding the ropes of the government contracting space, breaking into a new agency. And then the other thing is, for small businesses starting out, they're struggling for money. And I always say, you need to feed yourself, then get somebody else to feed you, then grow your company. And what I mean by that is, feed yourself is basically go from being a W-2 to a 1099 consultant to being a 1099 corp to corp, which is basically what subcontracting is. If you do that on your own skills, then you're making enough money so you and your family are taken care of and you're not running out of money. And then the next thing is to hire 5 or 15 people who are in your company, and now their revenue is paying for your salary. So then you can grow your company. And the challenge is, many of us, and I did a little of this myself, is you come in, you think, I got to go prime contract, you know, get a contract directly from the federal agency. And the chances of that, as you know, are very slim, and you make it so much harder on yourself compared to if you build a relationship.
5: Okay, so what are the keys to getting a subcontract? Do you have, I mean, obviously you have to bring a skill to the market, right?
6: Yeah, it's. I was just talking to somebody else who was out of the Army, and she's been pursuing federal business since 2020. And she was talking yesterday about how she's struggling, and this is just hard. And frankly, she was talking about getting, you know, do I bring on a partner? Do I quit? Do I, you know, hire people like you or me or something? And as I listened to her, what I realized is that she didn't. She sold everything. And I was like, you've got to pick one thing and sell that. So one of the first keys to subcontracting, in my opinion, is have a specialty. You know, we call it core competencies, a clear focused offer, but basically a specialty, right? My first company, we did network engineering. We were in the server rooms. My second company, we did Microsoft SharePoint services. Yes, we could do all these other things, but we focused on the specialty, which enabled other people to see where we fit. Most large primes aren't going to work with a small business, but when they do, all other things being equal, they want to know, what can you do that we can't? You know, we don't have to give you business. And small businesses are no different. They want to know, if I brought you on, where can you fit? My last company, the first contract I got in the federal space, it was a subcontract, and it was through this guy, Ted. I'll never forget the path. I was at a Subway. I ran into a guy who said, I know a guy. And he introduced me to this guy, Ted, who's was in the VA, and he was doing different business. I said, we do Microsoft SharePoint, think we can sub with you, et cetera. And he's like, yeah, we hear about that stuff. We don't do that. Happy to have you come in. And we started winning business with him because we brought something he didn't have, but he was able to grow his business with us as a subcontractor.
5: Now, was he with a large, a medium, or a small?
6: He was with a small business doing $6 million a year. And so it was an ideal kind of a situation there.
5: Yeah, so that would kind of lead to my my sub question here. Teaming and JVs, is teaming still a viable option?
6: Well, 100% I think teaming's an option. I just saw a friend of mine, Ezekiel Russell, just put out a LinkedIn
5: Easy,
6: post.
5: Yeah.
6: Yeah, and so he just put out a post, I think it was today or yesterday, talking about he had looked at the 8A Stars 3, and this is what I say to people. I know a ton, and I know barely a fraction of what there is to know. Right, so there's a thing, but I talk about the 8A Stars 3 contract vehicle and how cool it is, and you should go in there and try to get on a, figure out how to get on a team post-award with one of these winners, and there's 1,200 plus or something. And Ezekiel's article was they just did the option renewal on this, and now there's like 150 or something, and that was pretty staggering to me, but that's a sign to me that teaming is even more important because so many paths to getting to an opportunity or a contract are limited into a contract vehicle. And more often than not, you're not going to be on the contract vehicle that you're using. And so teaming is the only way to get into that path. There's a lot of other reasons for teaming, but that's a big one.
5: Yeah. So Oasis Plus is going to be massive. And, right now you can't get in as Prime, because the door, I think, is closed. And you can identify the contractors because they're listed. That's public information. But give me the scenario on identifying a teaming partner or JV partner and structuring how to do it.
6: Yeah, I'll leave JV to the side for one second because JV to me is a full-out marriage. And I watch a lot of companies get in there with high expectations. But when I talk about teaming, I'll give you a quick little example. There's a customer I work with, and they're trying to target USDA. And USDA, one of their main contract vehicles for IT is called Stratus. And I've never heard of it until I started pursuing this with them. And so what we did is listed the 75 contract holders on there, and there's some small and some largest. It began to reach out with just, in this particular case, this company was they've got more experience. They got 10 years doing USDA and other places, but basically reaching out saying, hey, we've been at USDA. I don't even say what we do. That's something I leave out of early emails because people will just flag you, shortlist you off. But we've been at USDA. We're looking to explore opportunities or pursue opportunities at USDA, in particular on the Stratus contract vehicle. And the idea is to get in and talk to companies about, some of the ways you can help them. A lot of us go in. In fact, I was doing training today about staffing firms and how they can get in. And a problem we do with teaming is we see you want a contract. We call you up and say, hey, I can help you. It's like, well, of course you could, but so could the people who helped me win, et cetera. And so you want to be coming after the fact, talking about, well, how can you help them not by taking some of their work, but providing them value? If I come back really quick to smaller firms, for many companies doing, let's say, $3 million and less, I always say aim for companies that are doing $10 million or below and try to get in there because they may or may not have a position for you, but they tend to move after opportunities that have a shorter sales lifecycle. So the larger companies, larger companies that are out there, they tend to pursue $50 or $100 or $500 million contracts. Those are 24-month life cycles. But smaller contracts, $5 million and below, they kind of churn pretty fast. And the government doesn't even do much in the realm of talking to companies. And so if you can get out and bring a couple of these opportunities to potential teaming partners and say, hey, I want to see if that might be a fit for you, it's a way to open the conversation, the dialogue. And then what I'm looking for is, am I resonating with them? Is there chemistry, if you will? Like, do they want to talk? And then you just get into building that relationship, same as you would with a date or a friend or whatever.
5: Okay. That's a great place to break because you just several times have mentioned relationships, and we're going to talk about that next. You're listening to Amtower Off-Center on the Federal News Network. Neil and I shall return right after this.
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5: Welcome back to Amped Hour Off Center on the Federal News Network. I'm here today with Neil McConnell. I've known Neil by reputation for probably at least 15 years now, probably longer, but we've never met. But here's the cool thing. We kind of have a professional relationship because I read his stuff. I tap into some of his training. And I know who he is. You know, I have a feel for him. And he's been listening to the show. He's got a couple of my books. And to go back to what we were saying earlier, nobody is known by everybody in this market. So how do you start determining who you need in your network, and how do you build those relationships?
6: Yeah, that's interesting. When I'm thinking about who do I need in my network, I describe it from a sales perspective. There's these three roles of like entry into an organization, whether it's a federal agency or a company, government contracting firm. But these three roles are focus of receptivity, focus of dissatisfaction, and focus of power. And when I'm trying to build relationships, let's say at a new agency, and I'll just use USDA, focus of receptivity are people who are, they're really not going to buy anything from me. They don't need it. They don't have the power, but they're willing to talk to me about their agency and help me navigate it a little bit more. Sometimes you find these people at industry days or other events where you can run into them. They're like, well, that's not my world, but I'm happy to try to make an intro. I'm happy to find your strategic plan. So focuses of receptivity are one of the first things I want when I'm trying to get into any particular organization, because that just makes everything else easier. The focus of dissatisfaction in the federal agency, that's always the program office. Sometimes it's the program office that is actually doing the buying and running, let's say my Microsoft SharePoint services, it might be the IT department, but focuses of dissatisfaction are also like the HR department who use Microsoft SharePoint. And if I can get in and talk to them, I can hear about their needs. And this is kind of going into capture a little bit more. But then focus of power are the contract officer and contract specialists in this idea of building relationships with them. These are the three type of people I find. And by the way, focus of power in a small business is the owner. Focus of power in a small business, I mean, focus of dissatisfaction in any business is the business developer and capture person. Those are ideal people. And then focus of receptivity are the small business liaison officers, or just kind of anybody you run into at an industry day event. You're like, oh, you are now my new focus of receptivity at your organization. So those groups of people are the way I look at an agency or an organization and decide, who am I trying to get into? And I can pause for a second and then talk about how do I build those relationships.
5: Okay, so when I'm teaching people or coaching people on how to do this, I always start them on LinkedIn. Look them up there, see what they're posting, see what groups they belong to. Are they in associations that you're familiar with or part of? AFSEA. AFSEA has chapters everywhere, so you may both be members, but they may be at Belvoir and you're at Aberdeen. Not real close, but you're both still in AFSEA. But reaching out on LinkedIn, you can start to get a feel for who they are and what they do, and you can start to get on their radar, so to turn that cold call into at least a tepid, if not warm, call.
6: Yeah, 100%. So I do something similar to that, and there's other things we can talk about, like when they're not on LinkedIn, which is tough. It's inconceivable. But the idea of what you just said, seeing what they're saying, it's also one of the things I literally just taught part of this today, Mark, was be visible. So I was talking about staffing firms and how can they do staffing within the federal market. And one of the tips I gave was give away your knowledge. Like if you have staffing insight or salary insight or a way to avoid candidates who really aren't qualified but are using AI to seem qualified, just tell as much as you can out there. Too many of us feel like if I give away the secret sauce, no one's going to come buy from me. But the reality is 80% aren't going to buy from me anyways. And so if you're giving it away, you got visibility. And the 20% are going to look and go, that's exactly what I want. The way Mark talks about LinkedIn and here's how you get on it and really take advantage of it, that's what I want, but I don't want to do it. Can you do it? And that's kind of business is being visible out there. The same way we would look at a potential target to research them, sometimes you can build a relationship by them finding you on LinkedIn and you're sharing content about your area of expertise.
5: Yeah, my bottom line on LinkedIn is if you're not posting something of value to the market, particularly that part of the market that you serve, the likelihood is you're a parking lot in Walmart at 3 a.m. Ain't nobody coming by. So, sharing information and, once you post it, if there's a half a dozen people that you really want to see it, send it directly to them.
6: Yeah, I get people. One of the other thing is just because I know you echo this problem. It's like with AI here, there used to be Mark and I would post stuff and we'd have so much traction because no one else was willing to put the work in to put content out there. Now there is so much junk out there from AI generated stuff, including comments on people's posts. If you can pause for a second and put your own expertise into a comment, so it's not the same AI generated comment, and I don't have a problem with using AI to help you brainstorm a post, but using you as the expert, not the AI as the expert, you'll rise up, because I think that's a huge part of relationship building is just authenticity of your content and your messaging out there. People will see that and gravitate towards you.
5: Yeah, I mean, you have a personality in how you approach things. I have a bit of an edge on how I approach things. So if I used AI to generate stuff, it probably isn't going to sound like Mark. Same thing with you. If you use something, if you say, write this piece for me, it's not going to have that Neil appeal to it. So, I use it for brainstorming. I put longer pieces in it and say, give me four ideas for articles out of this, or just posts. And then at the end, I'll say, hey, make me a graphic for it.
6: It's funny. That's a lot of the AI graphics have come out. I think they're actually going to go away. And then, the massive amount of it, because people will get tired of doing it. That's the other thing about you and I and others like us, is we've got longevity. It's not age. It's just the ability to keep coming back. We both teach this kind of thing about a big part of success is showing up, you know, so coming back over and over again. And I think on LinkedIn, a lot of people use an AI to post content that they don't even really care about, where we're passionate about what we're posting. We're like, oh, this is like the most exciting budget. It's like, all right, nerd. But that's what people want, I think.
5: Yeah, like you, I've been doing this for a while. I started my company in 85, and I get people reaching out saying, hey, how did you get that speaking gig? And, you know, show me how. And I'll go, well, start now, and in 35 years, people start reaching out.
6: That's it, right? Beautiful oak tree.
5: But, you know, that the time that you've been in the market, the time I've been in the market, we've been consistent in trying to add value. Do we succeed every time? Maybe not, but we're trying, and that's apparent. That adds to the authenticity that you were mentioning earlier. So when you're working with companies, I'm assuming you do the same thing. I introduce people that I'm coaching, if they're truly capable and ready, to people in my network who can further help them or be potential clients for. But I don't do it, you know, kind of willy-nilly. It is an offering in my coaching, but you really have to be ready for it. What's your take on that, and do you share your connections?
6: Well, it's funny. I have two things to it. One is I tell people, if you see somebody on my LinkedIn, if I'm connected with somebody on LinkedIn that you want to connect with and you want an introduction, let's just be clear. I probably know 1% of them really well, and the rest I don't know. I mean, I'm not, I have 47,000 followers on LinkedIn. I barely can remember my kids' names. I'm not going to remember everybody else. But one thing I tell them is, if you want to get introduced to Mark, you're like, hey, I see you're connected to Mark. I'm like, I don't mind. I reach out to Mark and I say, hey, Mark, I know this. I have another connection on LinkedIn who would like to make an introduction. Would you be okay if I made that introduction? That is a one thing I do is two things there, rules. One is I never make an introduction without permission to make the introduction. And the other is on my LinkedIn side, I'm like, go ahead, because that's networking. But for my customers, I tell them, I'm not introducing you to anybody I know until I teach you how to get in the door yourself, because that's the biggest thing. It's like, I want to know that you get in the door yourself, you embarrass yourself, and you do bad meetings. When you're ready, going back to your point, then I'm happy to introduce you to the world. It's like, if I could introduce you. But the biggest problem with introductions that I have to tell people year after year is, I can only introduce so many people to Mark before he's like, well, why don't you just put my number on the, you know, your webpage or something? It's like, you know, the idea is the introduction should be really specific to Mark's needs, not your needs or something. So, yeah, I'm with you that when they're ready, it is something that you and I and others, and actually, really quickly, one thing that I tell people is that you've got to be free. So many people who have far fewer connections just will not make an introduction. Like, I don't get it. It's your brother. Just introduce me to your brother or whatever. Like, and trying to get people to understand this, introductions, it's not like all of a sudden your reputation is completely on that introduction. You're introducing in a business world. We recognize that I'm taking the risk when I meet with John and I'm going to hear from him. Yeah, it wasn't a fit, Mark. Thanks for the intro, but we're not going to work together. Okay, cool.
5: Yeah, and it's not like you're referring or endorsing their business. You're just opening a door.
6: Yeah, 100%. And that opening the door is so simple. I wish people would do it a lot more.
5: Doing the intro and, you know, if you're not going to post regularly on LinkedIn, repost other people's stuff and comment on it. There's a lot of great stuff out there. We've mentioned several people already. But that's not where we're going now. So we're going to take a break and come back and talk about why you recommend Fed over SLED. You're listening to AmTower Off Center on the Federal News Network. My guest is Neil McDonald. If you don't know Neil, shame on you, because he's not known by everybody, but he should be. There you go. We'll be back right after this.
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27: 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Neil McDonald of the GovCon Chamber of Commerce is my guest. Neil also consults with companies, so feel free to reach out, find him on LinkedIn. But one of the things we agreed to talk about was why you still prefer Fed over SLED. And in these times, I'm telling people to look at both, because for some, especially those breaking in, SLED might be easier as a starting point. So what's your take here?
6: Sure. And you're teeing me up already that you know I'm kind of a little bit on the opposite side. I've done sales in all markets. So SLED, state, local, and education, and nonprofit, and commercial, as well as federal. And one of the things that people sometimes just don't get is sales is sales is sales. It's always going to be hard. You have to find a customer with a problem your solution can do. The reason I like the federal market over the state, local, and education side, first off, if I throw this one down, it's COVID ready. And so when COVID happened, everything got hit, but the federal market pretty much did not. And a lot of people were able to continue on. But even without big disasters happening, in the federal market, the reason I like it is there's fundamentally, right, yes, there's exceptions and clarities, but fundamentally, there's one set of rules, the FAR. There's one place to find opportunities, which is basically, or one way to see opportunities, so SAM, and then you expand that to contract vehicles. But the opportunities are incredibly visible, where in state, local, and others, they're less so. And then you got CPARs where you can look at the ratings for the government to be able to see you. And then I can look at all the contract awards. And I can look at who's won contracts last year, for example, and build a list of winners, see what prices they paid, overall prices. I can see what they bought from the government. All that level of data for me to be able to find is huge. And then when I'm trying to get in the door, I can find information on 400,000 small businesses in 1 second by going to the SBA's DSBS tool, or what they call the SBS tool. But if people go to dsbs.sba.gov, it still works. And in there, I can find them generally the business owner of small businesses. And if I align that with the awards that have been made, and I'm looking for, you know, companies that are doing civil engineering work and have won contracts $5 million and above or something, I can align that data back with the Small Business Administration's data on us businesses, and I can build a list really fast of potential teammates. So that kind of activity is really good for me. When I look to state and local, the competition is a whole different world, right? People are in there like it. And my thing about this, Mark, is focus. I'm not saying don't go to state and local. I'm saying if you're going to go into federal, go all in. If you're going to go into California, go all in. But if you try to go into different markets and different customers, you really won't be able to eat. That idea of chasing two rabbits, you're not going to eat one. It's the same thing in choosing a market. Pick a market and get really, really good at it. When I work with customers inside the federal market, I say pick an agency and go for it. And even when you're looking at an agency like the Department of War, I go, that's too big. You come down and you say Navy, that's too big. Come down to like

0: There's 88 company pages for various units, operating divisions within the Navy. There's almost 100 for DOD, DOW. Army is the largest with about 130. I mean, there's all kinds of niches in the market. So to your point, find the one that is going to be a closest fit for you and start pursuing. And if they're on LinkedIn as a company page, you can find the key people in those entities. So cool. So now I better understand your Fed over sled. And I agree. Focus. You know, you can't, especially for the smalls, you cannot do everything. So do one thing really well and pick a target that's viable. I want to touch on something that's probably more personal for both of us, and that is why people reach out to us. Since late 2023, maybe mid 2023, I've had at least 100 AI companies, and when I say companies, I mean people with tools, reach mm-hmm. out and say, hey, look at this. I'll pay you a referral fee for every lead you give me. And, you know, half of these companies are started by people with, at least half, with no experience in the government market. They may be an AI guru, but they got some funding somewhere, somebody with way too much money and too little brain, to start this thing. And the viability for an ecosystem to support that many companies isn't real. But what do you do when these people reach out to you? I know you got to have probably a lot more inquiries than me.
1: Yeah, there's I'm with you. The same timeline. The VCs started dropping dollars, and people would start creating companies, and they come in and just learn from us, right? Which I don't particularly mind when they were doing it. I was like, let me teach you. Now there's just too many. I mean, like you, I'm just getting multiple a week. I don't even know who you are or where you're coming from. But one of the things I've learned about all of these companies is, and for me, this goes back to federal and SLED. I'm only federal. I tell people this all the time. I know sales and I've done other markets, but I'm not selling. I'm not teaching you to it. I'm not working with you, and I'm not going to help you get in there. So all federal, what I'm looking for is an AI tool that actually is all federal, like it leans in, and I'll talk to you about it in a second because you don't know this, but I'm building one myself. But I've been offered equity in companies, and a lot of us they reach out to us as experts, equity in companies. Once you come on, why don't you do retainer thing like you described, which is the most ignorant thing I think to offer an expert is to come in and say, why don't you take all the risks? And if there's any upside, I'll give you something. It's like, no. That is not right. And then the other thing is they come in and try to steal our 30 years of building networks. It's like, hey, and for you younger people, we call it a Rolodex, but it's like, why don't you just give me your Rolodex? Like, sure, $1 billion or something. It's like, I don't mind helping people, but I do mind companies that come in and have millions of dollars not think to offer 100 or 200,000 for that level of expertise just on the side as advisors, because what you did and I did and others is helped accelerate these companies. But unfortunately, Mark, I don't see them really, the 80% of them, really providing the value to businesses that they need. How do I sit there and get visible on LinkedIn or something? How do I win contracts? How do I get in the door? Even how do I do sales? It's too much out there. And so I don't have a problem with them reaching out. That's just the normal way to do it. But now in my head, they're spam. Like when I see them reach out, I'm like, all right, it's just too much spam. And that's unfortunate because that's how they're taught, by the way. They're not mean people or bad people. They're just taught, reach out and try to, spam as many people as you can.
0: Yeah, I don't want to. They are lazy, but it's a learned laziness. So the attention span is such that if they can't do it immediately, they don't want to. So wrap up here for me and tell people why they should reach out to you if they need help and where you are going to provide that help.
1: Well, the biggest thing I would tell people is reach out to me on LinkedIn. Follow me on LinkedIn. I put out a lot of content. I just put out something today about the Air Force organization and their whole new organization chart. I'm getting ready to release a new org chart that I built of like 512 nodes under the Air Force. And so

0: I welcome so many other people to join the cigar education realm.
1: Luke Luger, WTOP News.
2: You may have heard that New York City's mayor is working to deliver on his campaign promise now of opening government-run grocery stores, offering cheaper prices and more types of grocery staples for people. Now, the hope here, we're told, is to sell household staples for 30% less than other grocers. But is this feasible is the question on this Tuesday morning. Analyst and supermarket expert Phil Limpert telling WTOP he has doubts about this.
3: That's not realistic, especially on the commodities that he's talking about, milk and coffee and those products. It just doesn't have that kind of margin. And let's not forget, these quote-unquote city-run grocery stores have been tried for decades, whether it was in Chicago, whether it was Baltimore that had a Salvation Army-run store. The grocery business is much more complicated. And again, I applaud what he's trying to do, but what I'd rather see is them give, you know, these kinds of incentives to the grocery stores that are already in New York.
2: New York City grocery prices have become especially expensive these days, climbing 66%, we're told, just in the past decade. Getting 8 hours of sleep may not be as important as getting good sleep. Researchers say this morning sleep quality, including how often you're interrupted and how much restorative sleep you're getting, makes a difference here. It may be a better predictor, they say this morning, of overall health that you are looking at. The total number of hours spent in bed.
4: You'll hear 8 hours, 8 hours you should be getting. It's really a range for like 7 to 9 hours. But the thing that people don't talk about is quality. We like to have good quality sleep before quantity. And they found in this study that it wasn't quantity that was the issue. A lot of the people were getting enough sleep. They were having very broken sleep at night. So a lot of people, if you're having broken sleep, that's something that you really should be trying to work on, or at least talk with your doctor about. If you've tried to fix all the basic sleep hygiene things, that's not working enough, and you're starting to have trouble with the quality of your sleep a few nights a week, 3 or more nights, talk with your doctor, because there can be hormone therapy, there's cognitive behavior therapy for insomnia, we have lots of treatments, sleep apnea is really common, so we have lots of treatments, but if you've done all the basic sleep hygiene, it's still going on for a few weeks, definitely talk with your doctor.
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5: The Nationals made their biggest trade in the final minutes before Monday's 6 p.m. deadline, sending all-star Foster Griffin to Cleveland in exchange for a package of four prospects to thread the needle between immediate contention and building for the future, says Paul Toboni.
6: If the goal here is to be good for a long period of time, you only have so many opportunities to make this foundation really strong. But if we pass up those opportunities to create this really strong foundation, live with me for a second on this metaphor, but basically we'll be moving into the house without the foundation being totally strong. And it might turn out where 2-3 years down the line, we might have to move out of the house because the foundation is cracking.
5: Speaking of cracking, the Nats bullpen did again in a 6-3 come from ahead loss in Philadelphia to extend their longest losing streak of the season to a 6-game slide and fall 5.5 games behind the Phillies in the National League wildcard race. Tom Cosgrove blew the 3-0 lead on one swing, giving up the game-winning grand slam to Derek Hill in the 7th inning for his first loss as a National on a miserable night in which James Wood left with a possible oblique injury and Blake Butera was ejected for the first time in his short managerial career in the bigs. Meanwhile, the Orioles, aggressive sellers at the deadline, dealing away 3-time All-Star Adley Rutschman to rival Boston, Tyler Wells to Tampa, Taylor Ward to Seattle, and righty prospect Joe Glassy to the Nats for Christian Franklin. The D.C. Open, after rain-delayed final stretched across 2 days, concluded Monday with Alexandra Ila becoming the first Filipina to win a WTA singles title, and Taylor Fritz won men's singles for his 11th career WTA title. Read about the Commanders' first padded practice of training camp on WTOP.com. 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
2: 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Over to Robert Workman now on the WTOP Traffic Center.
10: Maryland State Highway crews still picking up the construction barrels on the outer loop of the Beltway south of River Road. They got a lot more to get out of the way. Left and center lanes are still blocked. Stay over to

0: 26 after. Welcome back. You're with America in the Morning. While it'll have no bearing on the 2026 midterm election, state legislators are gathering in Maryland to discuss congressional redistricting efforts for the future. Correspondent Lisa Dwyer reports.
1: Maryland lawmakers have kicked off a special session to consider a proposed constitutional amendment intended to give Democrats greater latitude to draw congressional maps that could allow Democrats to pick up an additional U.S. House seat by 2028. Out of Maryland's eight districts, only one is held by a Republican. Maryland's Democratic State Senate President Bill Ferguson initially blocked such a move, but now says his position has changed after the U.S. Supreme Court weakened the Voting Rights Act in late April. That decision offered new grounds for Republicans to swiftly reconfigure districts in southern states with large minority populations that have previously elected Democrats. I'm Lisa Dwyer.
0: He was the coach who led the U.S. men's national soccer team to the knockout round of 16 and also set a record for U.S. wins in a World Cup. Correspondent Sagar Magani reports the head coach will now remain with the squad through the next World Cup 4 years from now.
2: The U.S. men's national soccer team is set to keep its coach through the next World Cup. Mauricio Pochettino led the U.S. into the round of 16 last month before losing to Belgium.
3: I think we were not good enough. Wasn't our day.
2: Pochettino has now agreed on a four-year contract, meaning he should be back for the 2030 tournament. U.S. men's coaches from Bruce Arena to Bob Berhalter have not been successful during a second World Cup cycle, and Pochettino's leaving himself an out, saying 4 years is a long time. Today, people really love you, and maybe that changes in 8 weeks. I'm Sagar Magani.
0: America in the Morning for Tuesday, August 4th, 2026 is produced by Jeff McKay. I'm John Trout. This is Westwood One.
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0: 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Stanley from New York owed $93,000. 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Coast One released the levy and settled with the IRS for $2,000. Mark in Michigan owed $225,000. After Coast One stepped in, Mark walked away paying less than $1,500. 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
3: From ABC News, I'm Sherry Preston. An arrest linked to one of three wildfires in Washington state. Hundreds of buildings, including many homes, have burned to the ground, and now a man from Spokane is under arrest. Sheriff John Knowles credits a neighbor for saying something after he saw a man who looked suspicious.
4: He noticed the male was bending down near some grass. At that point, the male stood up and looked very nervous, according to our citizen witness.
3: A short time later, he says the witness saw smoke coming from the area where they saw that man on the side of the road under arrest, a 37-year-old now being held on $1 million bond. The cyclosporiasis outbreak has now claimed two lives, both in Michigan, and both people with underlying conditions. Wayne State University infectious disease expert Dr. Joel Kammeyer says the produce-linked parasite is normally nasty but not fatal. However,
5: for a hospitalized patient that's been struggling with medical illnesses for several years, if you add cyclosporiasis as the fifth or sixth problem on their list, it stands to reason that there are some patients that might not be able to withstand the dehydration that can come with severe cyclosporiasis.
3: President Trump says the Iranians are being given one more last chance to forge a deal and avoid escalation of the war. ABC's Karen Hua with more from D.C.
6: As President Trump issues another ultimatum to Iran, he's also picking a fight with America's biggest oil companies.
7: They're making too much money. I don't like it.
6: Exxon and Chevron just reported blockbuster second quarter profits, thanks to oil prices surging higher during the war.
7: You gotta give some of that back to the public.
6: An industry trade group is firing back, insisting those higher prices are driven by global supply and uncertainty around the Strait of Hormuz, and not by any one company.
3: Big primary in Michigan today that could give indication of where the Democratic Party's going. Progressive Abdul El-Sayed is right now leading in the polls against moderate Democratic Congresswoman Haley Stevens. You're listening to ABC News.
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3: All charges dropped in what were apparently baseless claims of vandalism at the Lincoln Memorial Reflecting Pool. Here's ABC's Mary Bruce.
10: President Trump slamming his close ally, U.S. Attorney Jeanine Pirro, for dropping her case against former Olympian David Hearn, who was charged with vandalizing the newly renovated reflecting pool. Pirro blaming the contractor.
7: I'm not saying I was 100% thrilled with the contractor, but the contractor was rushing. We wanted to get it open for July 4th.
3: The Senate Judiciary Committee is expected to vote today on the confirmation of Todd Blanche as Attorney General. ABC's Ali Pekoran in Washington says Blanche appeased a couple of Republican holdouts by scrapping President Trump's nearly $2 billion anti-weaponization fund.
11: The president's been pretty clear that he's a big fan of this anti-weaponization fund. He has made a number of public comments in recent days expressing support for the fund, saying that though the fund is dead, he wishes it could go forward, or even going so far as to call on Congress to come up with a way to make the fund into law.
3: What do performers Ariana Grande and Jelly Roll have in common? You won't be seeing as much of either of them for a while. A day after Grande announced she'd be stepping away from public life after her tour, Jelly Roll now says he will not be touring for at least a year or two either. In his words, he's fixing to take some time off to heal. I'm Sherry Preston, ABC News.
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12: Here are your top headlines from Federal News Network. The Trump administration on Monday said it'll create a new commission focused on tackling the issues facing military spouses. Jennifer Hegseth, the defense secretary's wife, will be the chairwoman of the panel, according to an executive order outlining the plan. Other members include spouses of the members of the Joint Chief of Staff, their enlisted counterparts, the service secretaries, and the Homeland Security Secretary. The Pentagon is reportedly considering ending tenure for civilian professors at military service academies and war colleges. A draft memo under consideration says tenure has led schools to prioritize their staff's research projects. DOD would also review the curriculum taught at each school and veto anything that's ideologically driven. As of March 2025, civilians make up 55% of the faculty at the Naval Academy, 38% at the Air Force Academy, and 26% at West Point. Jake Clayton was sworn in as Director of National Intelligence on Monday. He previously served as U.S. Attorney for the Southern District of New York and Chairman of the U.S. Securities and Exchange Commission. He replaces Acting DNI Bill Pulte, who carried out 5 rounds of layoffs at the Office of the Director of National Intelligence in a little over 1 month in charge. Pulte served in the acting role while also continuing his full-time job as Director of the Federal Housing Finance Agency. For more, visit federalnewsnetwork.com.
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14: Welcome to the Federal Drive on Federal News Network. It's Tuesday, August 4th. I'm your host, Eric White, filling in for Terry Gerton, and I'm glad you're here. Coming up on this hour of the Federal Drive, when technology changes faster than acquisition cycles, government has a problem. Plus, contracting officers have broad authority to evaluate proposals, but they don't get to change the scoring system after proposals arrive. Those stories and much more ahead during this hour of the Federal Drive. Well, we begin with this. The Army says one of its biggest modernization efforts has reached a turning point. After years of testing, officials say its Next Generation Command and Control Program, or NGC2, is ready to move beyond experiments and into broader use across the force. The goal is to replace a patchwork of aging command and control systems with a single data-driven network that helps commanders make faster decisions on the battlefield. But turning that vision into a reality will mean overcoming technical, budget, and cultural challenges. To learn what those are, Federal News Network's Rachel Cohen joins us with more. Rachel, welcome.
15: Thanks for having me.
14: Absolutely. So let's start with some of the basics. Lay out for us what exactly Next Generation Command and Control is, and why has it become such a high priority for the Army to get it implemented?
15: Yeah, NGC2 is the Army's effort to replace dozens of separate C2 systems with, you know, one single integrated network that connects sensors, weapons, and the people who use them. So instead of forcing troops to switch between different applications that don't always communicate with each other because they weren't designed to, The goal is to create just one kind of common operating picture that updates in real time and let them send data back and forth. So Army leaders say that that kind of speed is essential in future wars where you'll have to make decisions, you know, in seconds, minutes, you know, a much more compressed timeline than what we have right now.
14: Got it. And if the Army leaders are saying that the program is ready for prime time, what convinced them that it has reached that point? What kind of barometer were they using to measure that?
15: Yeah, so the Army has its series called Project Convergence, and soldiers have used EDUC2 technologies in sort of real world, you know, realistic operational scenarios. So leaders say that they proved they can connect data from multiple sources. They can send it quickly out to commanders and operate with commercial tech instead of only kind of custom-built systems. So they believe the concept is mature enough to expand it beyond just those demos and work out the kinks once it's in the field.
14: All right. And one of the promises of NGC2, and you kind of just explained a little bit about it, is giving commanders a clearer picture of what's actually happening on the battlefield in real time. How different could that be from the system that soldiers are using today to find out what's exactly going on?
15: You know, it could look pretty different. You know, like I said, today's command and control environment has a lot of different systems that weren't necessarily designed to talk to each other. And so they've had to, you know, kind of figure out how to build the connective tissue there. So NGC2 is part of that connective tissue, and it, you know, it helps soldiers spend less time gathering data and sifting through data, and, you know, really cuts down on that decision-making time too. So, you know, the goal is units would be more responsive in operations that are moving faster. So, you know, the idea is hopefully it'll cut down on a lot of the manual work that people are doing today and, you know, just give people better connectivity instead of keeping them kind of in their silos.
14: Talking here with Federal News Network defense reporter Rachel Cohen. All right. So the Army has talked about using, you know, commercial technology, delivering software updates faster than it has in the past. What is that affecting in how it actually buys and develops technology? And I guess this would be a good test for that strategy, would it not?
15: Yeah. So rather than building one, you know, big system owned by the Army that takes years to develop, often those go over schedule, over budget. Not great. The Army wants to try and solve that by using commercial software, cloud services, open standards that they can, or that industry can upgrade continuously. They've compared it more to updating smartphone apps instead of waiting, you know, years for a new phone to come out, right? So the idea is that they would get improvements out to the field much, much faster, you know, as they see new kinds of threats pop up, as they, you know, as they see a need for new kinds of capabilities.
14: All right. So what is left for the soldiers that are actually going to be using this capability more broadly? What has to happen before they're able to do so? And in implementation of this scale, I imagine there are going to be some bumps along the road. What are some of the obstacles that it's going to have to overcome so this goes smoothly?
15: Yeah, they still have to do, you know, integration work with the existing networks that are out there. They have to train people to use them, and they have to keep getting the funding to field it across the Army. So leaders have said that changing, you know, those kind of long established ways of operating culturally can also be as difficult as getting the tech up and running itself. So the next few years, you know, we'll see whether they can move from successful demos, you know, kind of almost in a vacuum, to an operational capability that they use every day.
14: Rachel Cohen, defense reporter for Federal News Network. Thank you as always.
15: Thank you.
14: And you can find more of Rachel's reporting on this at federalnewsnetwork.com. Up next, when technology changes faster than acquisition cycles, government has a problem. This is the Federal Drive with Terry Girton on Federal News Network. I'm Eric White filling in for Terry.
12: I'm Michelle Sandiford, and here are your top headlines from Federal News Network. The Education Department transferred another 64 employees from K-12, special education, higher education, and career, technical, and adult education programs to other agencies. The American Federation of Government Employees Local 252, which represents education employees, is calling it illegal and part of the administration's effort to dismantle the Education Department. A senior GSA technology executive is placed on administrative leave. Federal News Network's Jason Miller tells us more.
16: The General Services Administration has suspended Pete Waterman, the director of the cloud security program known as FedRAMP, for comments made on his personal LinkedIn account. Waterman expressed frustration with requirements around veterans' preference hiring last week. His post has since been taken down. GSA Administrator Ed Forst said in a statement that GSA categorically and completely disagrees with the senior employee's recent remarks. Forst says GSA has zero tolerance for comments that disparage or disrespect America's veterans. Jason Miller, Federal News Network.
12: About 450 employees at over 60 national parks across the western U.S. and Pacific Islands will soon gain union representation. Workers in the Pacific West region, which covers sites in Hawaii, California, Washington, Oregon, Idaho, and Nevada, voted overwhelmingly to join the National Treasury Employees Union. 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

0: welcome back to the Federal Drive with Terry Girton on Federal News Network. I'm Eric White filling in for Terry. New technologies and new threats are forcing agencies to make decisions faster than they once did. That reality is raising questions about whether federal acquisition processes are keeping pace. Stephanie Castro, president of the Professional Services Council, joins me to talk through the challenge. And Stephanie, first things first, let's kind of just go with the big picture here as we are talking AI, cybersecurity, and there's still a lot at play. You know, with emerging technologies like this, there seems to be almost the pressure is on for the government to speed up the acquisition process as much as possible just because things are changing so fast. But that's kind of hard to do because things are changing so fast. So what's your read on all this going on right now?
1: So let's tackle AI first, Eric, if you want. So the General Services Administration put out a draft clause for terms and conditions, which I know sounds super sexy to your listeners, but it's really important for government contractors to understand what they'll contractually be obligated to comply with. And they put out a draft clause back in March of this year that had some real problems for industry, talking about control of intellectual property, having a really broad scope, etc. So we submitted comments, the Professional Services Council, on that initial draft clause back in the day, and they put out a new one, and comments were due yesterday, August 3rd. And so we obviously read it with great interest, as did all of our industry members. And we were very, very relieved to see that from an artificial intelligence perspective, this new draft clause was light years better than what had been circulated in March. So to me, that means the government is listening. Yes, the pace of change is really fast in this area, but they're listening to industry feedback. And in fact, in support of this latest request for comments, GSA hosted a listening session back in mid-July, and you could really, really tell that they were open to constructive critique. And so I'm very hopeful that this, when it goes final, will be a really, really good clause to have in contracts.
0: Yeah, part of the issue with any new technology policy is finding that balance between, you know, encouraging innovation and also managing the risk. Where can the government still kind of write that balance when it comes to AI acquisition? You sound like you're impressed with this latest clause coming out, but I imagine that there's room for improvement since there always is, right?
1: Yeah, there is. And actually, if I could talk briefly about the improvements that they made, which were they narrowed the license grant just to the federal government. They talked about contractors retaining ownership of underlying large language models and base models, et cetera. And instead of having a limitation on everything needing to be developed and produced in the United States, there's now a preference for that. That said, we do still find the scope of this clause a bit broad. And I'll give you a real world example, Eric, which is to say, for anyone using Microsoft Word or any of those products, you're very familiar with the grammar checker function, right? Good Lord, make my writing better. And so that is actually artificial intelligence. That is not excluded in this clause. And so everyday uses of AI are not excluded in this clause, and therefore it makes the compliance burden pretty tough. And so we are recommending that they look at the scope of the definition and really tailor it to real world applications and issues where they may find problems with contractor use of AI. In addition, the flow down requirements of all subcontractors needing to comply with particular elements is a problem as well, because you might have privity of contract with your first tier subs, but beyond that, you don't. And then how does that play in actuality? And so I think flow down, narrowing the scope, et cetera. And then finally, I mentioned it earlier, Eric, and this is always an issue with the government and contractors, intellectual property. You know, who has rights to the data? Who has rights to use the data to analyze it and then to promulgate it? And so that, I think, is another topic that needs to be tackled.
0: Speaking here with Professional Services Council President Stephanie Castro, and the pressure is not unfounded, right? I mean, the cyber attack on Minnesota Community Water Systems is just a reminder that the threats aren't going to wait for the government to figure out how it needs to buy this technology. And in fact, that same technology may be being utilized to attack government services. Is that one of the other big challenges in finding that right solution or getting the pace fast enough to keep up with everything?
1: I think that's absolutely right, Eric. And so let's talk a little bit about that cyber attack in, it's at least seven states. Minnesota was the one we've heard a lot about, but it's in places like Michigan and elsewhere too. And then it is a cyber attack that, you know, we had been warned that things that were exposed to the public, the internet, et cetera, that things like programmable logic controllers, et cetera, that are used to remotely monitor and control water systems, they were exposed. And so the fact that there was a cyber attack, while terrible, not completely a surprise. Think about the water situation in terms of how people manage their water. It's very dispersed, right? So sometimes you have local municipalities managing water. Sometimes you have counties. Sometimes you have other municipal elements. Sometimes you have private ownership. So you have a really broad ownership structure of water supplies. And that, of course, creates risk and vulnerabilities. It's really hard to rally that community together to agree on common standards. And I think that is something that we need to do. CISA, which is the Cybersecurity and Infrastructure Security Agency over at the Department of Homeland Security, as well as the FBI and the Environmental Protection Agency, all have issued warnings about targeting internet-exposed industry controllers, etc. This is a really important infrastructure issue to tackle. And of course, it is layered with the fact that we are looking at another continuing resolution to start fiscal year 27. EPA and CISA, that agency at DHS I just referenced, are seeing some cuts in critical areas. And we really do need to talk about how they can leverage the strength of contractors to actually address some of these vulnerabilities.
0: Yeah, it's not unique to AI, right? I mean, when it comes to cybersecurity, certainly things do move a little faster. But, you know, when agencies decide that they need new cybersecurity tools or defenses or new defense technology overall, where do contractors see the most friction in the acquisition process? I mean, what tends to slow things down when everybody knows that speed is the key, you know, all parties involved, but even still, there are some barriers. What are they?
1: So those barriers include things like the acquisition tools that DHS has at its disposal. We talk a lot about other transaction authority in the context of the Department of War and the Department of Defense, but DHS used to have OT authority as well. And that is something where you can quickly get a contractor under contract to start developing and prototyping, you know, groundbreaking technologies, really ahead of the curve, emerging technologies. And DHS lost that authority a few years ago. I would love to see them get that back so that they could put really eager private sector intelligence and skill sets under contract to address these vulnerabilities before they actually become threatened.
0: And in looking ahead, what would tell you that some of those, I won't call them complaints, but light suggestions are being heard and that federal acquisition is becoming more responsive to emerging technologies and cyber threats that we're seeing today without, you know, sacrificing the accountability and making sure that the taxpayers are getting what they pay for?
1: So it's funny that you mentioned at the outset of this talk here, Eric, about things getting a little bit messy, right? So we have something obviously going on right now, the Revolutionary FAR overhaul, and that is in part to help streamline acquisition processes, to ease compliance burdens, to get better, faster, stronger capabilities into the hands of the government users, right? Things like innovation, leveraging non-traditional partners, et cetera, are all really good examples of ways that we could move faster if we just get out of our own ways. And so we are in that messy middle right now, Eric, where we have legacy FAR clauses in existing contracts. We have class deviations that were issued last year that are in contracts. And now we have new FAR clauses coming out to put into contracts. It is a really, really difficult time to be a government contractor right now to sift through all of that. But I do have hope that there is light at the end of this particular tunnel, that we can start fielding these technologies. And again, as I said earlier, get out of our own way.
0: And I've garnered the relief kind of from you that it seems as if administration officials are listening. I mean, you talked about the GSA listening session and they're ripe for feedback. And it seems as if they are on board with hearing what you all have to say, right?
1: They do seem that way. And I do think they're taking those comments that we submit pretty seriously. We had four proposed rules come out in the FAR overhaul a while ago. Comments were due just a couple of weeks ago. We anticipate seeing new proposed rules for other elements of the FAR coming out. You know, they're taking our comments seriously, particularly on things like market research, the role of small business in introducing and developing innovations, et cetera. So I really do have hope that we are going to be, as I said earlier, better, faster, stronger in the technologies and capabilities that we can wield.
0: Stephanie Castro is president of the Professional Services Council. Stephanie, thank you as always.
1: Thanks, Eric. Take care.
0: Still to come, many acquisition reform efforts focus on policies and regulations. The Defense Innovation Unit is betting that changing the workforce may be just as important. But first, contracting officers have broad authority to evaluate proposals, but they don't get to change the scoring system after proposals arrive. You're listening to The Federal Drive with Terry Gertin on Federal News Network. I'm Eric White filling in for Terry.
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3: I'm Michelle Sandiford, and here are your top headlines from Federal News Network. Constituents have an opportunity to tell the House of Representatives what it could do better. The House Subcommittee on Modernization and Innovation is accepting idea submissions on how to modernize the lower chamber and the legislative branch overall. The subcommittee is accepting submissions on its website from now until August 31st. Top lawmakers on the House Homeland Security Committee are pressing OpenAI CEO Sam Altman for answers on a recent cyber incident. Federal News Network's Justin Doubleday has more.
4: Cybersecurity and Infrastructure Protection Subcommittee Chairman Andy Ogles and Ranking Member Delia Ramirez sent a July 31st letter to Altman. They want a briefing on how OpenAI's models were able to escape a testing environment and autonomously hack into other companies' services. The lawmakers say the incident raises serious questions about how OpenAI secures and monitors its testing environments. Justin Doubleday, Federal News Network.
3: Jay Clayton was sworn in as Director of National Intelligence on Monday. He previously served as U.S. Attorney for the Southern District of New York and Chairman of the U.S. Securities and Exchange Commission. He replaces acting DNI Bill Pulte, who carried out five rounds of layoffs at the Office of the Director of National Intelligence in a little over 1 month in charge. For more, visit federalnewsnetwork.com.
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0: back on the Federal Drive with Terry Girton on Federal News Network. I'm Eric White filling in for Terry. Past performance can make the difference in a best value procurement, but agencies still have to evaluate it the way they said they would. That's the lesson from a recent GAO protest involving a Veterans Affairs acquisition support contract. Joining Federal Drive host Terry Girton earlier with the details, Zach Prince, partner at Haynes Boone.
1: We've got a protest case with the VA today to talk about. Why don't you start by just kind of telling us the story? Who are the main characters here and what's at stake?
2: Sure. So this is a procurement from the VA's Veteran Health Services for acquisition support services. The awardee is a company called Dynamic Management Associates, or DMA, and the protester is Veterans Management Services, Inc., or VMSI. It's easier to just call them by their acronyms. This was a SDVOSB set aside, solicited back in November of last year for holders of the federal supply schedule contracts. GAO noted, so this was structured as a best value considering past performance and price, both of which were supposed to be equal in importance. The RFQ here required vendors to submit 3 past performance references and advise that the VA would review available past performance data in CPARS, this Contractor Performance Assessment Reporting System. VA got 43 quotes and awarded to DMA back in December, and VMSI almost immediately protested the GAO. That was quickly resolved when the VA told GAO it was going to take corrective action, issue a new award decision, which rendered the GAO decision moot. GAO dismissed it, and then, as often happens, the agency re-awarded to the same prior awardee, just with a slightly more robust record, and VMSI protested again.
1: One of the things I thought was interesting here is that it's a best value procurement, but performance and price are equal in importance, instead of price being the dominant factor. How did that play into this protest?
2: Yeah, so it ultimately... it was important because if past performance were rated higher for the protester, it might have been able to circumvent the price advantage that the awardee had. So the awardee had, I think it was about $500,000 in a price advantage. So there was a gap. But because they were both supposed to be equal, that is past performance and price, if past performance were weighted heavier, that is the past performance of the protester were properly evaluated in its view, it might have been able to receive the award notwithstanding its higher price.
1: And the VA appeared to have given some conflicting guidance, or maybe not followed its own direction as it evaluated past performance. Is that correct?
2: Yeah, that's right. So I thought the solicitation was pretty clear. It said that all offerors are going to have to submit these 3 references. Great. It said the agency would consider information in CPARS. Great, the agency did. Then it said the agency may, didn't say shall, it said may consider recent past performance that is from 3 years ago or sooner of more importance than older past performance. It did not say it was going to ignore any past performance older than 3 years, but VMSI successfully argued that's what the agency did. They took any past performance in CPARS that was older than 3 years. They noted it was not recent, and then they stopped evaluating. So they didn't consider its relevance. They didn't consider the quality of the performance. They just stopped. So totally discounted any older past performance.
1: And that became material to VMSI, right? Because they had positive past performance that could have been considered.
2: Yeah, they pointed out that they had 4 past performance evaluations in CPARS of excellent that were older than 3 years. That may have been the determinative factor in the evaluation that could have gotten them the award.
1: Zach Prince is a partner at Haynes Boone. So Zach, what's the acquisition issue here? Is it for contractors to note and follow the rules exactly? Is it for the contracting officer to make sure they follow their own direction? Where's the conflict?
2: Yeah, so agencies need to actually follow the evaluation criteria. You know, write what you mean and then do it. There really wasn't an ambiguity here. Often in these cases, there's some ambiguity. The solicitation could have been framed clearer. This one was pretty clear. I think it was plain English. It means that the agency would consider past performance that's older than 3 years. They just might not weigh it the same way. Well, great, but they didn't do that at all. They just discounted it entirely. There's also two interesting asides that GAO noted in footnotes. One was just a note to practitioners. If you're making a protest argument and the agency responds to that argument, you have to then rebut the agency's position or it's just going to be viewed as abandoned. You know, protesters abandon initial arguments all the time. That's fine. But if you want it to survive and you want GAO to consider it, you have to give them something to work with. So here there was a past performance issue that the protester had initially raised. The agency explained in its report why that wasn't an issue, and the protester just regurgitated what it said in its initial protest. The GAO pointed out that is bad practice. You're not going to win on that. We consider that abandoned. We don't have to deal with it.
1: What was the second?
2: The second has to do with the RFO, so the Revolutionary FAR overhaul. Now, as this iterative process has gone on, many agencies, including the VA and GSA, have adopted through class deviations the revised FAR provisions. But often you will still see solicitations that use the current FAR, which is what happened here. It wasn't actually relevant to the decision, but GAO wanted to point it out to give guidance to agencies that you need to use the right clauses. And this could, in future cases, cause a real conflict that results in a different result. For protesters, the GAO doesn't note this point, but if you note as an offeror a discrepancy between clauses that are included and clauses the agency should have included, the time to challenge that is in advance of award. As don't hope for the best and try to have your cake and eat it too, because then you waive the argument.
1: GAO's footnotes are always important, so I really appreciate that you pulled those up. There was one other point of protest here, and that the protester argued that DMA should be disqualified because it used the wrong start date after an amendment. Was that just a technicality, not enough to overturn this award?
2: Yeah, in GAO's view, it was a technicality. I think they dealt with this second because they knew they were already going to sustain the protest and they didn't have to delve too deeply into it. But they found, GAO explained this was essentially an argument that the solicitation requirements had been relaxed. And that kind of argument only works if you can show as the protester that had it been relaxed for you, you may have materially changed your proposal to your advantage, which VMSI didn't even try to argue here in GAO's telling of it.
1: So VMSI got kind of a partial win, but partially not a win. How do you read the outcome of GAO's decision?
2: Well, their win on one argument means they win, but like any protest, that result might be a pyrrhic victory, right? Because GAO tells the agency, go back and either redo the evaluation correctly, or you can issue a solicitation amendment and say we're not going to consider any past performance that's older than 3 years. Now, either way is fine. Neither guarantees protester is going to get the award.
1: So what happens with this next? VA is going to reissue, and then we should watch to see what happens. VMSI will have the chance to challenge again.
2: Yeah, that's right. I mean, if the VA awards back to the same party, DMA, and they certainly might, my guess is VMSI is going to challenge this again. And, you know, they could well win again. And we'll be back here talking about it in a couple months.
1: So what should contractors watch out for in these kind of cases where there are iterative changes as a result of incremental protests?
2: Yeah, they just have to be very careful to follow what's going on and what the solicitation requires. This is always the consideration when you're protesting. Is it going to be worth the challenge and the cost? Because you might not get anything as an outcome, and you might annoy your customer, which of course is not supposed to be a consideration in a objective blind procurement system, but we're all humans.
0: Zach Prince is a partner at Haynes Boone, speaking there with Federal News Network's Terry Gurton. 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Subscribe to the Federal Drive wherever you get your podcasts. Coming up next, many acquisition reform efforts focus on policies and regulations. The Defense Innovation Unit is betting that changing the workforce may be just as important. This is the Federal Drive with Terry Gurton on Federal News Network. I'm Eric White filling in for Terry.
3: I'm Michelle Sandiford, and here are your top headlines from Federal News Network. the education department transferred another 64 employees from K-12, special education, higher education, and career, technical, and adult education programs to other agencies. The American Federation of Government Employees Local 252, which represents education employees, is calling it illegal and part of the administration's effort to dismantle the education department. A senior GSA technology executive is placed on administrative leave. Federal News Network's Jason Miller tells us more.
4: The General Services Administration has suspended Pete Waterman, the director of the cloud security program known as FedRAMP, for comments made on his personal LinkedIn account. Waterman expressed frustration with requirements around veterans' preference hiring last week. His post has since been taken down. GSA Administrator Ed Forst said in a statement that GSA categorically and completely disagrees with the senior employee's recent remarks. Forst says GSA has zero tolerance for comments that disparage or disrespect America's veterans. Jason Miller, Federal News Network.
3: About 450 employees at over 60 national parks across the western U.S. and Pacific Islands will soon gain union representation. Workers in the Pacific West region, which covers sites in Hawaii, California, Washington, Oregon, Idaho, and Nevada, voted overwhelmingly to join the National Treasury Employees Union. 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

0: listening to The Federal Drive with Terry Girton on Federal News Network. I'm Eric White filling in for Terry. For years, acquisition reform has focused on new authorities, new pathways, and new policies. The Defense Innovation Unit believes the next challenge may be preparing acquisition professionals to use those tools effectively. To further discuss that effort, Federal Drive host Terry Girton spoke with Sharissa Tamayori, Director of Acquisition at the Defense Innovation Unit.
1: People may know the Defense Innovation Unit for its technology work, but many may not know the acquisition side. DIU is starting a new program called the Immersive Commercial Acquisition Program. What are you trying to do with that and why now?
2: Yeah, so the Defense Innovation Unit is a Department of War organization focused on accelerating the adoption of commercial technology into the department. We have been executing commercial solutions openings and other transactions for over a decade at this point, and have really become the center of excellence in utilizing these authorities to acquire novel commercial technologies for the department. We created the Immersive Commercial Acquisition Program in May of 2022 in partnership with the Warfighting Acquisition University because we recognize that the bottleneck to acquisition speed and wider adoption of these authorities within the workforce is really the workforce's awareness of and confidence in utilizing these authorities. And so with ICAP, we provide classroom-based training led by experts within WarU. And we reinforce that training through on-the-job experience by providing our ICAP fellows experience executing DIU prototype projects. We really want to share the experience that we have executing these prototype projects, leveraging the CSO process and the OT authority. And then we want to make sure that we can create change agents and create a pipeline of change agents for these military departments. So that way the military departments have champions within their own organization who know how to utilize and execute these types of authorities.
1: Sharissa, the program says its goal is to make acquisition professionals a bridge between the Defense Department and the commercial technology sector. You talked a little bit about some practical experience as a result of this program. What does that bridge look like in practice?
2: Yeah, so what the bridge really means is that we are training contracting professionals to really think differently, to analyze risks differently, and to ultimately be a better business partner with industry. Within DIU, we focus on the need to really meet industry halfway. We want to communicate to industry what information we need to better understand what industry has to offer us, and then work together to establish an agreement that meets the needs of both parties. So when an ICAP fellow really joins us and embeds within our team, they're not just learning like the CSO process or how to execute OTs. They're really learning the intangibles of what we do at the Defense Innovation Unit. They learn how to navigate risks. We provide them a new perspective that they may not have seen before, right? The commercial industry perspective. And really, we're training them to think differently and to approach problems a little bit differently.
1: You mentioned the CSO, the commercial solutions openings, and the OTS, the other transaction authorities. How does DIU approach those in a way that is different from how the regular services currently use them?
2: Yeah, so the CSO was really designed to lower the barriers to entry and to attract non-traditional defense contractors to do business with the government. I think historically, when the acquisition workforce would solicit for requirements, we would be soliciting for a set of government requirements, and we assume that we knew best. And so we would set a lot of requirements. It would be a lot of rules, a lot of regulations, and would often require dozens and dozens of pages in response to our solicitation. DIU CSO process is unique in that it starts off with a problem statement. We recognize that commercial industry often knows best in certain technology areas. And so it doesn't really make sense for us to dictate requirements to them. Instead, we want to offer up our problem statement and have industry propose back to us solutions that they feel will best fit our needs. And they do this by submitting a 5-page white paper or a 15-page slide deck. Now, this really lowers the barrier to entry for a lot of our non-traditional defense contractors. It doesn't take much to submit a 5-page white paper. And so we really are able to cast a wide net and really incentivize these non-traditionals to do business with us.
1: Sharissa Tamayori is the Director of Acquisition for the Defense Innovation Unit. Sharissa, your last response was very much the defense view of commercial technology companies. What about the flip side of that perspective? When a commercial technology company looks at DoD and sees a system that's slow or complicated, what do you want them to understand about how acquisition is changing?
2: Yeah, so one thing that I think I would really want these companies to understand is we are actively working to dismantle the barriers that have historically made working with the department difficult. We are working to change the culture of the acquisition workforce by shifting from a compliance kind of checklist-based approach to a more risk-based approach. We are also emphasizing speed, the need to make decisions quickly, and we are proving that the department can be a fast, serious, and a repeat customer for the commercial sector.
1: One of the case studies that you mentioned is the Prime SUSV case study. Talk us through that and how that illustrates that point that you just made, that acquisition professionals are trying to do this faster and get technology to the operator more quickly.
2: Yes. So the Prime SUSV prototype project is a great example of us aligning our demand signal with the right technologies. In this particular effort, DIU partnered with the Navy to prototype a set of next generation unmanned surface vehicles. From the contracting perspective, this was a success because we were able to utilize our competitive commercial solutions opening process with the other transaction authority to execute a prototype to production pipeline in less than a year. That is really unheard of in traditional acquisition cycles. And I think the ultimate lesson for contracting professionals is really clear. When you have a clear demand signal from a mission partner, you can utilize these authorities to not only prototype technologies, but then to scale those technologies and get them into the hands of the warfighter faster than anyone ever thought possible, right? And that's kind of the ultimate goal of DIU. We're looking to not only prototype technologies, but prototype them quickly and get them into the hands of the warfighter as soon as possible.
1: So today, when we think about defense acquisition, there's a lot of tension between legacy major platforms and this new high volume, low tech, maybe technology that's bringing in. How does DIU sit at the middle of that? And how are you trying to rationalize when do you need a major platform program? And when is this new light approach to technology the best way to go?
2: So I think where DIU sits is we are really looking to execute fast, execute and leverage commercial technology, right? So that's kind of the niche where we sit in, where if there is a commercial technology case out there, we are focused on leveraging that commercial investment and utilizing it for defense purposes. So I think this, from our perspective, we focus mainly on leveraging investment that has already been made versus creating something new and maybe investing in some of the earlier stage technology. So we're leveraging the technology like artificial intelligence and things that the commercial sector is really investing in right now. We're leveraging

0: For middle to senior level contracting professionals, that's generally about the GS-13 to 14 level or their military equivalents, who are really experts in their field, who want to be challenged, who are open to thinking differently, and who honestly possess the grit necessary to lead acquisition transformation initiatives within their organization.
1: When you say the grit to lead acquisition transformation, talk to me a little bit about what the biggest challenges are in bringing the ICAP mentality into the acquisition practice.
0: Like I've stated multiple times, I think the biggest thing that we're often asked to do is to think differently. And I think it takes a little bit of grit, to be able to try new things, to maybe go against the grain, to try different approaches, to think outside of the box. And so we need to have experienced personnel who understand the basics, but who also have the confidence to take that step to try something new, and to really push the envelope, because that's ultimately how culture changes across the department.
1: And just circling back to the way you described standard acquisition practice as risk-averse, compliance-focused, is the introduction of ICAP and this new mentality expanding that window a little bit so there is more room for innovative acquisition as opposed to compliance-focused acquisition?
0: Yeah, that's 100% the purpose of the program, and our way of helping the rest of the department do business the way that we do business at DIU. We have a unique organization who have a mix of personnel from across all different types of skill sets. We have a lot of commercial industry experts that work with us. We have some defense acquisition personnel like myself. And what that drives is it drives all of us to constantly be better and to constantly think differently. For other organizations who might not have that sort of dynamic within their organization, by having their employees sit alongside with us and kind of feel that dynamic, experience that dynamic, they're exposed to this type of thinking. And then hopefully they can go back to their home organizations and share that experience and share that thought process with their home organizations to help push forward some of these acquisition transformation initiatives.
2: Sharissa Tamayori is Director of Acquisition for the Defense Innovation Unit. We'll post this interview at our website. 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Our web editor is Stephanie Wright. 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Up next, the top national headlines from ABC News and the Federal Newscast. I'm Eric White filling in for Terry Gurdon. 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
3: From ABC News, I'm Sherry Preston. An arson arrest in the Spokane, Washington fires that have burned hundreds of homes to the ground. Sheriff John Knowles in Washington State says a citizen saw a man acting suspiciously near a patch of grass by a road.
4: The male walked away. The citizen returned to their house a short time later. After being at home, they saw smoke coming from what they believed was the area that they had seen the male bending down by the side of the road.
3: A 37-year-old man's in custody being held on $1 million bond. President Trump telling Iran once again that he held off on a massive strike so the talks could continue on a peace deal. But as of now, there is no indication that one is imminent. ABC News Chief Washington Correspondent Jonathan Carl was at the White House on Monday.
5: The president is well aware that gas prices have jumped to more than $4 a gallon, up $1.13 since he launched the war more than 5 months ago. Trump insists there will soon be an agreement to reopen the Strait of Hormuz.
6: We're talking about the Strait, the opening of the Strait, having it open literally by tomorrow. Completely open.
5: It's unclear how that would happen, but he insisted he would agree to no arrangement that allows the Iranians to charge a toll.
3: Sources tell ABC News that President Trump also called Ohio Congressman Max Miller and raised concerns about Miller's reelection bid following allegations that he assaulted his ex-wife and daughter. On the phone call, Miller is said to have denied the accusations and showed no interest in leaving the race. Two deaths in Michigan linked to the cyclosporiasis outbreak linked to lettuce, but Wayne State University epidemiologist Dr. Joel Kammeyer says both had underlying conditions.
7: We've only had two deaths in patients that are clearly medically fragile. So it still remains an illness that for most patients we are able to treat successfully as outpatients.
3: Hundreds of people have gotten sick. You're listening to ABC News.
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3: Today's Democratic Senate primary in Michigan pits progressive Abdul El-Sayed against moderate Haley Stevens.
10: El-Sayed is running on a platform that includes Medicare for all and abolishing ICE. He's been endorsed by Bernie Sanders and Alexandria Ocasio-Cortez. El-Sayed has been the target of attacks, not just from Republicans, but from establishment Democrats, too. That establishment, including Senate Minority Leader Chuck Schumer and Michigan Governor Gretchen Whitmer, is lining up behind Stevens.
3: ABC's Hannah Patah. Week two of testimony is underway in the Massachusetts trial of Lindsay Clancy. She says she was suffering from severe postpartum depression when she strangled her three young children and tried to kill herself. Here's ABC's Sophie Flay.
11: Prosecutors argue Clancy planned and carried out the murders. They say she then tried to take her own life by jumping from the second-story window of the family's home, leaving her paralyzed. Clancy admitted to the killings, but pleaded not guilty. Her lawyers argue she was suffering from postpartum psychosis, a severe mental health condition they say left her legally insane.
3: In court on Monday, lawyers read entries from her diaries and journal where she described feeling overwhelmed. It was an unusual night in the New York City subway system. A vacuum train, which vacuums up garbage and debris from the tracks, caught fire at a station in the city's East Village. Heavy smoke spewed from the station. Commuters who were waiting on the platform fled to the street. So far, only minor injuries reported. I'm Sherry Preston, ABC News.
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12: Here are your top headlines from Federal News Network. The Trump administration on Monday said it'll create a new commission focused on tackling the issues facing military spouses. Jennifer Hegseth, the defense secretary's wife, will be the chairwoman of the panel, according to an executive order outlining the plan. Other members include spouses of the members of the Joint Chief of Staff, their enlisted counterparts, the service secretaries, and the Homeland Security Secretary. The Pentagon is reportedly considering ending tenure for civilian professors at military service academies and war colleges. A draft memo under consideration says tenure has led schools to prioritize their staff's research projects. DOD would also review the curriculum taught at each school and veto anything that's ideologically driven. As of March 2025, civilians make up 55% of the faculty at the Naval Academy, 38% at the Air Force Academy, and 26% at West Point. Jay Clayton was sworn in as Director of National Intelligence on Monday. He previously served as U.S. Attorney for the Southern District of New York and Chairman of the U.S. Securities and Exchange Commission. He replaces Acting DNI Bill Pulte, who carried out 5 rounds of layoffs at the Office of the Director of National Intelligence in a little over 1 month in charge. Pulte served in the acting role while also continuing his full-time job as Director of the Federal Housing Finance Agency. For more, visit federalnewsnetwork.com.
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14: Welcome to the Federal Drive on Federal News Network. It's Tuesday, August 4th. I'm your host, Eric White, filling in for Terry Gerton, and I'm glad you're here. Coming up on this hour of the Federal Drive, when technology changes faster than acquisition cycles, government has a problem. Plus, contracting officers have broad authority to evaluate proposals, but they don't get to change the scoring system after those proposals arrive. Those stories and much more ahead during this hour of the Federal Drive. We begin with this. Adverse action rules for federal employees are undergoing a major transformation. A set of final rules from the Office of Personnel Management transfers more power to OPM and takes some authority away from the Merit Systems Protection Board. At the same time, agencies will now be required to prioritize employee performance over tenure during a reduction in force. Here with more, Federal News Network's Drew Friedman. Drew, welcome.
15: Eric, nice to be with you.
14: Likewise. So, 3 final rules from OPM that are making changes to the employee appeal process. From a practical perspective, what will this look like for employees that are trying to make those appeals?
15: This is going to be a major change, Eric, for federal employees when they are dealing with an adverse action from their agency. So that can include a removal, a suspension, a demotion. And the 3 rules that OPM finalized in particular talk about adverse actions that are taken during either a reduction in force or a RIF for short, while employees are serving on a probationary period, and then also if there's some sort of discipline or removal action due to a suitability reason or suitability standards for government. So going forward, what this means for federal employees practically is that they will have to appeal their case to OPM if they believe that their agency wrongly acted against them. That's instead of where that authority has been at the Merit Systems Protection Board independently for many decades. So going forward, OPM is going to handle all of those appeals cases rather than MSPB. So that is a very significant shift here for federal employees.
14: All right. So we have the what. Let's talk about the why. Why does OPM say that it is making these changes?
15: Their goal and what they stated in the final rule is that this is meant to make the process faster, more consistent, and cost less. They pointed to what they say they believe is limited capacity at the MSPB to handle various employee appeals cases. Over the years, that's led in some cases to backlogs and delays in issuing decisions, sometimes for months or even years for those employees. So OPM says it believes it internally can do a better job making that process efficient efficient and making it fairer to employees. OPM Director Scott Cooper emphasized that the changes are not meant to erode the independence of that appeals process, even though that's been a very strong critique of what a lot of people have said and some concerns that have been raised about how this is going to change things for federal employees.
14: Yeah, let's talk about those critiques, because I'm sure there were plenty. What has been the reaction overall from the federal community when this announcement was made?
15: There's been a very negative reaction in the federal community to this, and this wasn't really a surprise to have these final rules because we saw these proposals months ago from the Trump administration and from OPM. But what we saw in the final rule, interestingly, is that actually in the one that talks about changing the appeals process during RIFs or reductions in force, 99% of public comments opposed OPM's plan to change the authority from MSPB to OPM itself. Critics raised concerns that moving all of the appeals processes to OPM is going to mean that federal employees don't get a fair, independent, or complete process if they're challenging their agency. In addition to moving the process to OPM, they're also removing the guarantee of a hearing in a lot of cases. So there's going to be fewer steps, which OPM says will make things more efficient, or that's the goal. But there's been a lot of concerns that this is going to mean that federal employees don't really have a fair chance to challenge their agencies. There's also concerns that OPM does not have the capacity itself to handle employee appeals. This is especially considering that OPM lost more than a third of its overall staffing in the last year, and that the OPM office that it's designating to take on this work has not historically dealt with these types of cases. I spoke with Jenny Mattingly, who's Vice President of Public Policy and Stakeholder Engagement at the Partnership for Public Service, about what the concerns that she's seeing with this.
16: But I do think it requires staff, and MSPB has an entire roster of administrative judges. It's got a board that oversees it. It's got a lot of support staff. And granted, these are only a portion of what MSPB does. But depending on if we see massive staff reductions or turnovers like we did in the past year, that could be a lot of cases that come through. And I think it would require a lot of resources for OPM to offer the same quality and independent services.
14: That's Jenny Mattingly from the Partnership for Public Service. We're speaking here with Federal News Network reporter Drew Friedman. And Drew, OPM has also issued a fourth final rule changing the priority order during RIFs. What will this mean for federal employees, you know, other than it's not going to be as big of a factor of how long you've been there?
15: That's right. And again, this one is not necessarily a surprise because this is something that the Trump administration proposed many months ago. It's also something they attempted to change in the first Trump administration. So what this is going to mean for federal employees is when an agency does conduct a reduction in force going forward, that agencies will be required to first consider employees' performance and how well they're doing in their jobs based on their annual performance reviews. Then they'll be considering veterans' preference, and then the tenure and seniority of federal employees will only be used as tiebreakers. And this happens when agencies are deciding whether to retain employees in which positions, whether to demote them to different positions, or whether to remove them entirely during a RIF. So this is really changing that whole process on its head, where seniority and tenure were considered first, and then performance was the last consideration. Now this is completely the reverse order of that going forward. And again, this doesn't affect any RIFs that took place last year at agencies, but only ones that are going to be potentially happening going forward.
14: Yeah, this isn't the first time you and I have spoke, or you've been on the show talking about this stuff. How do these new rules fit into the broad scope of what the Trump administration is trying to implement when it comes to changing federal personnel policy?
15: This is only one slice of a much larger picture that OPM is looking at here in terms of reshaping the firing, removal, workforce rules for federal employees. They've also recently implemented schedule policy / career, so removing a lot of longstanding civil service protections for some employees. There have also been major changes to how the federal probationary period works, where agencies can now remove a probationary employee for more reasons than in the past. And, you know, one that really ties back to what we've been discussing today, Eric, is the changes that OPM has just finalized to the performance management system for federal employees. Now agencies are going to use a forced distribution system, which means that they're going to be limiting how many federal employees can be rated as a level 4 or 5 on the performance scale. And that's important when considering in the context of the RIF changes that they're making, where performance is going to be the top priority. So there's a lot of questions coming up about, you know, will things be more subjective when agencies are conducting a RIF and, you know, looking at employees' performance and that being the top consideration rather than tenure or seniority. And again, Jenny Mattingly from the Partnership for Public Service talks about some of the concerns or questions that she still has about what this is going to really look like.
16: How you determine then who your top performers are for a RIF, if everybody's a 3, how do you do that? Does that mean agencies can just say, we're just going to send all those people out the door? I mean, these are the questions in implementation. And then if the guidance to do RIFs comes from OPM or in conjunction with PLACE and people want to question their performance is being used as a reason to RIF them or not, the appeals process is brought right back into OPM. So you have to look at the big picture of how all of these rules actually tie together.
15: And again, that's Jenny Mattingly, Vice President of Public Policy and Stakeholder Engagement at the Partnership for Public Service.
14: And that is Federal News Network's Drew Friedman. Drew, thank you so much for joining us.
15: Thanks for having me, Eric.
14: Of course. And you can find her story at federalnewsnetwork.com. Up next, when technology changes faster than acquisition cycles, government has a problem. This is the Federal Drive with Terry Girton on Federal News Network. I'm Eric White filling in for Terry.
12: I'm Michelle Sandiford, and here are your top headlines from Federal News Network. The Education Department transferred another 64 employees from K-12, special education, higher education, and career, technical, and adult education programs to other agencies. The American Federation of Government Employees Local 252, which represents education employees, is calling it illegal and part of the administration's effort to dismantle the Education Department. A senior GSA technology executive is placed on administrative leave. Federal News Network's Jason Miller tells us more.
17: The General Services Administration has suspended Pete Waterman, the director of the cloud security program known as FedRAMP, for comments made on his personal LinkedIn account. Waterman expressed frustration with requirements around veterans preference hiring last week. His post has since been taken down. GSA Administrator Ed Forst said in a statement that GSA categorically and completely disagrees with the senior employee's recent remarks. Forst says GSA has zero tolerance for comments that disparage or disrespect America's veterans. Jason Miller, Federal News Network.
12: About 450 employees at over 60 national parks across the western U.S. and Pacific Islands will soon gain union representation. Workers in the Pacific West region, which covers sites in Hawaii, California, Washington, Oregon, Idaho, and Nevada, voted overwhelmingly to join the National Treasury Employees Union. 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

0: welcome back to the Federal Drive with Terry Gertin on Federal News Network. I'm Eric White filling in for Terry. New technologies and new threats are forcing agencies to make decisions faster than they once did. That reality is raising questions about whether federal acquisition processes are keeping pace. Stephanie Castro, president of the Professional Services Council, joins me to talk through the challenge. And Stephanie, first things first, let's kind of just go with the big picture here as we are talking AI, cybersecurity, and there's still a lot at play. You know, with emerging technologies like this, there seems to be almost the pressure is on for the government to speed up the acquisition process as much as possible just because things are changing so fast. But that's kind of hard to do because things are changing so fast. So what's your read on all this going on right now?
1: So let's tackle AI first, Eric, if you want. So the General Services Administration put out a draft clause for terms and conditions, which I know sounds super sexy to your listeners, but it's really important for government contractors to understand what they'll contractually be obligated to comply with. And they put out a draft clause back in March of this year that had some real problems for industry, talking about control of intellectual property, having a really broad scope, etc. So we submitted comments to the Professional Services Council on that initial draft clause back in the day, and they put out a new one, and comments were due yesterday, August 3rd. And so we obviously read it with great interest, as did all of our industry members. And we were very, very relieved to see that from an artificial intelligence perspective, this new draft clause was light years better than what had been circulated in March. So to me, that means the government is listening. Yes, the pace of change is really fast in this area, but they're listening to industry feedback. And in fact, in support of this latest request for comments, GSA hosted a listening session back in mid-July. And you could really, really tell that they were open to constructive critique. And so I'm very hopeful that this, when it goes final, will be a really, really good clause to have in contracts.
0: Yeah, part of the issue with any new technology policy is finding that balance between, you know, encouraging innovation and also managing the risk. Where can the government still kind of write that balance when it comes to AI acquisition? You sound like you're impressed with this latest clause coming out, but I imagine that there's room for improvement since there always is, right?
1: Yeah, there is. And actually, if I could talk briefly about the improvements that they made, which were they narrowed the license grant just to the federal government. They talked about contractors retaining ownership of underlying large language models and base models, et cetera. And instead of having a limitation on everything needing to be developed and produced in the United States, there's now a preference for that. That said, we do still find the scope of this clause a bit broad. And I'll give you a real world example, Eric, which is to say, for anyone using Microsoft Word or any of those products, you're very familiar with the grammar checker function, right? Good Lord, make my writing better. And so that is actually artificial intelligence. That is not excluded in this clause. And so everyday uses of AI are not excluded in this clause, and therefore it makes the compliance burden pretty tough. And so we are recommending that they look at the scope of the definition and really tailor it to real-world applications and issues where they may find problems with contractor use of AI. In addition, the flow-down requirements of all subcontractors needing to comply with particular elements is a problem as well, because you might have privity of contract with your first tier subs, but beyond that, you don't. And then how does that play in actuality? And so I think flow down, narrowing the scope, et cetera. And then finally, I mentioned it earlier, Eric, and this is always an issue with the government and contractors, intellectual property. You know, who has rights to the data? Who has rights to use the data to analyze it and then to promulgate it? And so that, I think, is another topic that needs to be tackled.
0: Speaking here with Professional Services Council President Stephanie Castro, and the pressure is not unfounded, right? I mean, the cyber attack on Minnesota Community Water Systems is just a reminder that the threats aren't going to wait for the government to figure out how it needs to buy this technology. And in fact, that same technology may be being utilized to attack government services. Is that one of the other big challenges in finding that right solution or getting the pace fast enough to keep up with everything?
1: I think that's absolutely right, Eric. And so let's talk a little bit about that cyber attack in, it's at least seven states. Minnesota was the one we've heard a lot about, but it's in places like Michigan and elsewhere too. And then it is a cyber attack that, you know, we had been warned that things that were exposed to the public, the internet, et cetera, that things like programmable logic controllers, et cetera, that are used to remotely monitor and control water systems, they were exposed. And so the fact that there was a cyber attack, while terrible, not completely a surprise. Think about the water situation in terms of how people manage their water. It's very dispersed, right? So sometimes you have local municipalities managing water. Sometimes you have counties. Sometimes you have other municipal elements. Sometimes you have private ownership. So you have a really broad ownership structure of water supplies. And that, of course, creates risk and vulnerabilities. It's really hard to rally that community together to agree on common standards. And I think that is something that we need to do. CISA, which is the Cybersecurity and Infrastructure Security Agency over at the Department of Homeland Security, as well as the FBI and the Environmental Protection Agency, all have issued warnings about targeting internet-exposed industry controllers, et cetera. This is a really important infrastructure issue to tackle. And of course, it is layered with the fact that we are looking at another continuing resolution to start fiscal year 27. EPA and CISA, that agency at DHS I just referenced, are seeing some cuts in critical areas. And we really do need to talk about how they can leverage the strength of contractors to actually address some of these vulnerabilities.
0: Yeah, it's not unique to AI, right? I mean, when it comes to cybersecurity, certainly things do move a little faster. But, you know, when agencies decide that they need new cybersecurity tools or defenses or new defense technology overall, where do contractors see the most friction in the acquisition process? I mean, what tends to slow things down when everybody knows that speed is the key, you know, all parties involved, but even still, there are some barriers. What are they?
1: So those barriers include things like the acquisition tools that DHS has at its disposal. We talk a lot about other transaction authority in the context of the Department of War and the Department of Defense, but DHS used to have OT authority as well. And that is something where you can quickly get a contractor under contract to start developing and prototyping, you know, groundbreaking technologies, really ahead of the curve, emerging technologies. And DHS lost that authority a few years ago. I would love to see them get that back so that they could put really eager private sector intelligence and skill sets under contract to address these vulnerabilities before they actually become threatened.
0: And in looking ahead, what would tell you that some of those, I won't call them complaints, but light suggestions are being heard and that federal acquisition is becoming more responsive to emerging technologies and cyber threats that we're seeing today without, you know, sacrificing the accountability and making sure that the taxpayers are getting what they pay for?
1: So it's funny that you mentioned at the outset of this talk here, Eric, about things getting a little bit messy, right? So we have something obviously going on right now, the Revolutionary FAR overhaul, and that is in part to help streamline acquisition processes, to ease compliance burdens, to get better, faster, stronger capabilities into the hands of the government users, right? Things like innovation, leveraging non-traditional partners, et cetera, are all really good examples of ways that we could move faster if we just get out of our own ways. And so we are in that messy middle right now, Eric, where we have legacy FAR clauses in existing contracts. We have class deviations that were issued last year that are in contracts. And now we have new FAR clauses coming out to put into contracts. It is a really, really difficult time to be a government contractor right now to sift through all of that. But I do have hope that there is light at the end of this particular tunnel, that we can start fielding these technologies. And again, as I said earlier, get out of our own way.
0: Stephanie Castro is president of the Professional Services Council. Stephanie, thank you as always.
1: Thanks, Eric. Take care.
0: Still to come, many acquisition reform efforts focus on policies and regulations. The Defense Innovation Unit is betting that changing the workforce may be just as important. But first, contracting officers have broad authority to evaluate proposals, but they don't get to change the scoring system after proposals arrive. 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I'm Eric White filling in for Terry.
2: And hear your top headlines from Federal News Network. Constituents have an opportunity to tell the House of Representatives what it could do better. The House Subcommittee on Modernization and Innovation is accepting idea submissions on how to modernize the lower chamber and the legislative branch overall. The subcommittee is accepting submissions on its website from now until August 31st. Top lawmakers on the House Homeland Security Committee are pressing OpenAI CEO Sam Altman for answers on a recent cyber incident. Federal News Network's Justin Doubleday has more.
3: Cybersecurity and Infrastructure Protection Subcommittee Chairman Andy Ogles and Ranking Member Delia Ramirez sent a July 31st letter to Altman. They want a briefing on how OpenAI's models were able to escape a testing environment and autonomously hack into other companies' services. The lawmakers say the incident raises serious questions about how OpenAI secures and monitors its testing environments. Justin Doubleday, Federal News Network.
2: Jay Clayton was sworn in as Director of National Intelligence on Monday. He previously served as U.S. Attorney for the Southern District of New York and Chairman of the U.S. Securities and Exchange Commission. He replaces Acting DNI Bill Pulte, who carried out five rounds of layoffs at the Office of the Director of National Intelligence in a little over 1 month in charge. For more, visit federalnewsnetwork.com.
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0: back on the Federal Drive with Terry Girton on Federal News Network. I'm Eric White filling in for Terry. Past performance can make the difference in a best value procurement, but agencies still have to evaluate it the way they said they would. That's the lesson from a recent GAO protest involving a Veterans Affairs acquisition support contract. Joining Federal Drive host Terry Girton earlier with the details, Zach Prince, partner at Haynes Boone.
1: We've got a protest case with the VA today to talk about. Why don't you start by just kind of telling us the story? Who are the main characters here and what's at stake?
2: Sure. So this is a procurement from the VA's Veteran Health Services for acquisition support services. The awardee is a company called Dynamic Management Associates, or DMA, and the protester is Veterans Management Services, Inc., or VMSI. It's easier to just call them other acronyms. This was a SDVOSB set aside, solicited back in November of last year for holders of the federal supply schedule contracts. GAO noted, so this was structured as a best value, considering past performance and price, both of which were supposed to be equal in importance. The RFQ here required vendors to submit 3 past performance references and advise that the VA would review available past performance data in CPARS, this Contractor Performance Assessment Reporting System. VA got 43 quotes and awarded to DMA back in December, and VMSI almost immediately protested the GAO. That was quickly resolved when the VA told GAO it was going to take corrective action, issue a new award decision, which rendered the GAO decision moot. GAO dismissed it, and then, as often happens, the agency re-awarded to the same prior awardee, just with a slightly more robust record, and VMSI protested again.
1: One of the things I thought was interesting here is that it's a best value procurement, but performance and price are equal in importance, instead of price being the dominant factor. How did that play into this protest?
2: Yeah, so it ultimately... it was important because if past performance were rated higher for the protester, it might have been able to circumvent the price advantage that the awardee had. So the awardee had, I think it was about $500,000 in a price advantage. So there was a gap. But because they were both supposed to be equal, that is past performance and price, if past performance were weighted heavier, that is the past performance of the protester were properly evaluated in its view, it might have been able to receive the award notwithstanding its higher price.
1: And the VA appeared to have given some conflicting guidance, or maybe not followed its own direction as it evaluated past performance. Is that correct?
2: Yeah, that's right. So I thought the solicitation was pretty clear. It said that all offerors are going to have to submit these 3 references. Great. It said the agency would consider information in CPARS. Great, agency did. Then it said the agency may, didn't say shall, it said may, consider recent past performance, that is from 3 years ago or sooner, of more importance than older past performance. It did not say it was going to ignore any past performance older than 3 years, but VMSI successfully argued that's what the agency did. They took any past performance in CPARS that was older than 3 years. They noted it was not recent, and then they stopped evaluating. So they didn't consider its relevance. They didn't consider the quality of the performance. They just stopped. So totally discounted any older past performance.
1: And that became material to VMSI, right? Because they had positive past performance that could have been considered.
2: Yeah, they pointed out that they had 4 past performance evaluations in CPARS of excellent that were older than 3 years, that may have been the determinative factor in the evaluation that could have gotten them the award.
1: Zach Prince is a partner at Haynes Boone. So Zach, what's the acquisition issue here? Is it for contractors to note and follow the rules exactly? Is it for the contracting officer to make sure they follow their own direction? Where's the conflict?
2: Yeah, so agencies need to actually follow the evaluation criteria. You know, write what you mean and then do it. There really wasn't an ambiguity here. Often in these cases, there's some ambiguity. The solicitation could have been framed clearer. This one was pretty clear. I think it was plain English. It means that the agency would consider past performance that's older than 3 years. They just might not weigh it the same way. Well, great, but they didn't do that at all. They just discounted it entirely. There is also two interesting asides that GAO noted in footnotes. One was just a note to practitioners. If you're making a protest argument and the agency responds to that argument, you have to then rebut the agency's position or it's just going to be viewed as abandoned. You know, protesters abandon initial arguments all the time. That's fine. But if you want it to survive and you want GAO to consider it, you have to give them something to work with. So here there was a past performance issue that the protester had initially raised. The agency explained in its report why that wasn't an issue. And the protester just regurgitated what it said in its initial protest. The GAO pointed out that is bad practice. You're not going to win on that. We consider that abandoned. We don't have to deal with it.
1: What was the second?
2: The second has to do with the RFO, so the Revolutionary FAR overhaul. Now, as this iterative process has gone on, many agencies, including the VA and GSA, have adopted through class deviations the revised FAR provisions. But often you will still see solicitations that use the current FAR, which is what happened here. It wasn't actually relevant to the decision, but GAO wanted to point it out to give guidance to agencies that you need to use the right clauses. And this could, in future cases, cause a real conflict that results in a different result. For protesters, that GAO doesn't note this point, but if you note as an offeror a discrepancy between clauses that are included and clauses the agency should have included, the time to challenge that is in advance of award. As don't hope for the best and try to have your cake and eat it too, because then you waive the argument.
1: GAO's footnotes are always important, so I really appreciate that you pulled those up. There was one other point of protest here, and that the protester argued that DMA should be disqualified because it used the wrong start date after an amendment. Was that just a technicality, not enough to overturn this award?
2: Yeah, in GAO's view, it was a technicality. I think they dealt with this second because they knew they were already going to sustain the protest and they didn't have to delve too deeply into it. But they found, GAO explained this was essentially an argument that the solicitation requirements had been relaxed. And that kind of argument only works if you can show as the protester that had it been relaxed for you, you may have materially changed your proposal to your advantage, which VMSI didn't even try to argue here in GAO's telling of it.
1: So VMSI got kind of a partial win, but partially not a win. How do you read the outcome of GAO's decision?
2: Well, their win on one argument means they win, but like any protest, that result might be a pyrrhic victory, right? Because GAO tells the agency, go back and either redo the evaluation correctly, or you can issue a solicitation amendment and say we're not going to consider any past performance that's older than 3 years. Now, either way is fine. Neither guarantees protester is going to get the award.
1: So what happens with this next? VA is going to reissue, and then we should watch to see what happens. VMSI will have the chance to challenge again.
2: Yeah, that's right. I mean, if the VA awards back to the same party, DMA, and they certainly might, my guess is VMSI is going to challenge this again. And, you know, they could well win again. And we'll be back here talking about it in a couple months.
1: So what should contractors watch out for in these kind of cases where there are iterative changes as a result of incremental protests?
2: Yeah, they just have to be very careful to follow what's going on and what the solicitation requires. This is always a consideration when you're protesting. Is it going to be worth the challenge and the cost? Because you might not get anything as an outcome, and you might annoy your customer, which, of course, is not supposed to be a consideration in a objective blind procurement system, but we're all humans.
0: Zach Prince is a partner at Haynes Boone, speaking there with Federal News Network's Terry Gurton. 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Coming up next, many acquisition reform efforts focus on policies and regulations. The Defense Innovation Unit is betting that changing the workforce may be just as important. This is the Federal Drive with Terry Gurton on Federal News Network. I'm Eric White filling in for Terry.
3: I'm Michelle Sandiford, and here are your top headlines from Federal News Network. the education department transferred another 64 employees from K-12, special education, higher education, and career, technical, and adult education programs to other agencies. The American Federation of Government Employees Local 252, which represents education employees, is calling it illegal and part of the administration's effort to dismantle the education department. A senior GSA technology executive is placed on administrative leave. Federal News Network's Jason Miller tells us more.
4: The General Services Administration has suspended Pete Waterman, the director of the cloud security program known as FedRAMP, for comments made on his personal LinkedIn account. Waterman expressed frustration with requirements around veterans' preference hiring last week. His post has since been taken down. GSA Administrator Ed Forst said in a statement that GSA categorically and completely disagrees with the senior employee's recent remarks. Forst says GSA has zero tolerance for comments that disparage or disrespect America's veterans. Jason Miller, Federal News Network.
3: About 450 employees at over 60 national parks across the western U.S. and Pacific Islands will soon gain union representation. Workers in the Pacific West region, which covers sites in Hawaii, California, Washington, Oregon, Idaho, and Nevada, voted overwhelmingly to join the National Treasury Employees Union. 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
11: This is Troy Schneider of Billington Cybersecurity. Please join me on Thursday, August 6th at 2 p.m. for the latest episode in our Billington Cyber and AI Outlook series. 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Don't miss the Billington Cyber and AI Outlook series on August 6th at 2 p.m. right here on Federal News Network.
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0: You're listening to The Federal Drive with Terry Girton on Federal News Network. I'm Eric White filling in for Terry. For years, acquisition reform has focused on new authorities, new pathways, and new policies. The Defense Innovation Unit believes the next challenge may be preparing acquisition professionals to use those tools effectively. To further discuss that effort, Federal Drive host Terry Girton spoke with Sharissa Tamayori, Director of Acquisition at the Defense Innovation Unit.
1: People may know the Defense Innovation Unit for its technology work, but many may not know the acquisition side. DIU is starting a new program called the Immersive Commercial Acquisition Program. What are you trying to do with that, and why now?
2: Yeah, so the Defense Innovation Unit is a Department of War organization focused on accelerating the adoption of commercial technology into the department. We have been executing commercial solutions openings and other transactions for over a decade at this point, and have really become the center of excellence in utilizing these authorities to acquire novel commercial technologies for the department. We created the Immersive Commercial Acquisition Program in May of 2022 in partnership with the Warfighting Acquisition University, because we recognize that the bottleneck to acquisition speed and wider adoption of these authorities within the workforce is really the workforce's awareness of and confidence in utilizing these authorities. And so with ICAP, we provide classroom-based training led by experts within WarU. And we reinforce that training through on-the-job experience by providing our ICAP fellows experience executing DIU prototype projects. We really want to share the experience that we have executing these prototype projects, leveraging the CSO process and the OT authority. And then we want to make sure that we can create change agents and create a pipeline of change agents for these military departments. So that way the military departments have champions within their own organization who know how to utilize and execute these types of authorities.
1: Sharissa, the program says its goal is to make acquisition professionals a bridge between the Defense Department and the commercial technology sector. You talked a little bit about some practical experience as a result of this program. What does that bridge look like in practice?
2: Yeah, so what the bridge really means is that we are training contracting professionals to really think differently, to analyze risks differently, and to ultimately be a better business partner with industry. Within DIU, we focus on the need to really meet industry halfway. We want to communicate to industry what information we need to better understand what industry has to offer us, and then work together to establish an agreement that meets the needs of both parties. So when an ICAP fellow really joins us and embeds within our team, they're not just learning like the CSO process or how to execute OTs. They're really learning the intangibles of what we do at the Defense Innovation Unit. They learn how to navigate risks. We provide them a new perspective that they may not have seen before, right? The commercial industry perspective. And really, we're training them to think differently and to approach problems a little bit differently.
1: You mentioned the CSO, the commercial solutions openings, and the OTS, the other transaction authorities. How does DIU approach those in a way that is different from how the regular services currently use them?
2: Yeah, so the CSO was really designed to lower the barriers to entry and to attract non-traditional defense contractors to do business with the government. I think historically, when the acquisition workforce would solicit for requirements, we would be soliciting for a set of government requirements, and we assume that we knew best. And so we would set a lot of requirements. It would be a lot of rules, a lot of regulations, and would often require dozens and dozens of pages in response to our solicitation. DIU CSO process is unique in that it starts off with a problem statement. We recognize that commercial industry often knows best in certain technology areas. And so it doesn't really make sense for us to dictate requirements to them. Instead, we want to offer up our problem statement and have industry propose back to us solutions that they feel will best fit our needs. And they do this by submitting a 5-page white paper or a 15-page slide deck. Now, this really lowers the barrier to entry for a lot of our non-traditional defense contractors. It doesn't take much to submit a 5-page white paper. And so we really are able to cast a wide net and really incentivize these non-traditionals to do business with us.
1: Sharissa Tamayori is the Director of Acquisition for the Defense Innovation Unit. Sharissa, your last response was very much the defense view of commercial technology companies. What about the flip side of that perspective? When a commercial technology company looks at DoD and sees a system that's slow or complicated, what do you want them to understand about how acquisition is changing?
2: Yeah, so one thing that I think I would really want these companies to understand is we are actively working to dismantle the barriers that have historically made working with the department difficult. We are working to change the culture of the acquisition workforce by shifting from a compliance kind of checklist-based approach to a more risk-based approach. We are also emphasizing speed, the need to make decisions quickly, and we are proving that the department can be a fast, serious, and a repeat customer for the commercial sector.
1: One of the case studies that you mentioned is the Prime SUSV case study. Talk us through that and how that illustrates that point that you just made, that acquisition professionals are trying to do this faster and get technology to the operator more quickly.
2: Yes. So the Prime SUSV prototype project is a great example of us aligning our demand signal with the right technologies. In this particular effort, DIU partnered with the Navy to prototype a set of next generation unmanned surface vehicles. From the contracting perspective, this was a success because we were able to utilize our competitive commercial solutions opening process with the other transaction authority to execute a prototype to production pipeline in less than a year. That is really unheard of in traditional acquisition cycles. And I think the ultimate lesson for contracting professionals is really clear. When you have a clear demand signal from a mission partner, you can utilize these authorities to not only prototype technologies, but then to scale those technologies and get them into the hands of the warfighter.

0: program, and when is this new light approach to technology the best way to go?
1: So I think where DIU sits is we are really looking to execute fast, execute and leverage commercial technology, right? So that's kind of the niche where we sit in, where if there is a commercial technology case out there, we are focused on leveraging that commercial investment and utilizing it for defense purposes. So I think this, from our perspective, we focus mainly on leveraging investment that has already been made versus creating something new and maybe investing in some of the earlier stage technology. So we're leveraging the technology like artificial intelligence and things that the commercial sector is really investing in right now. We're leveraging that investment and just adjusting it for defense purposes.
0: And do you find opportunities to infuse that new technology into legacy platforms?
1: Yes, we see that often. It depends on the department program that comes to us, but there's often areas where we can integrate new artificial technology information, new software programs, we can integrate into legacy systems. And we have seen that as part of our prototype projects.
0: So bringing this back to the ICAP program, applications for the next cohort just opened. What skills and mindsets are you looking for?
1: Yeah, so for the next cohort, we are looking for middle to senior level contracting professionals. That's generally about the GS 13 to 14 level or their military equivalents, who are really experts in their field, who want to be challenged, who are open to thinking differently, and who honestly possess the grit necessary to lead acquisition transformation initiatives within their organization.
2: Sharissa Tamayori is Director of Acquisition for the Defense Innovation Unit. 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Our web editor is Stephanie Wright. 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Up next, the top national headlines from ABC News and the Federal Newscast. I'm Eric White filling in for Terry Gerton. 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
9: From ABC News. Sherry, Preston. Hundreds of homes burned to the ground. More than 60,000 people have

0: evacuated, and this morning, one arson arrest. A 37-year-old man is in custody, accused of starting the largest of three blazes in Spokane, Washington. ABC's Alex Stone is there.
1: More than 10,000 acres have burned in the Spokane area. Fire trucks surrounded by huge blazes as crews rush to contain the flames. The sheriff saying 14 people are unaccounted for, but incredibly, nobody has been killed or even seriously injured, despite the flames moving so quickly.
0: A tip from a community member led authorities to Aaron Farinacci, who they say had a butane lighter and matches on him when he was picked up. President Trump saying he is offering Iran one more chance again at ending talks on hostilities. ABC's Matt Rivers is in Amman, Jordan.
2: Key to any deal will be the reopening of the Strait of Hormuz, but even this deal being discussed would not take it back to the free passage through the strait that was in place before the war began. For now, Iran, though, saying that they are only talking with Oman and not the U.S. about a deal to reopen that strait.
0: Some are speculating U.S. Attorney Jeanine Pirro might be fired soon following her office's dismissal of all charges in the reflecting pool vandalism case.
3: Trump lashing out at U.S. Attorney Jeanine Pirro for dropping her case against former Olympian David Hearn, who was charged with vandalizing the newly renovated reflecting pool.
4: Really disappointed with Jeanine Pirro. She folded like an umbrella.
3: Authorities arrested Hearn, who had stopped on a bike ride and dipped his hand in the water. But Pirro dropped the charges Friday, acknowledging documents from the Department of the Interior indicate the damage was, quote, the result of a botched installation and not vandalism.
0: ABC's Karen Waugh says Pirro was at the White House Monday evening. 25 states are now suing the Trump administration over its latest round of tariffs. You're listening to ABC News.
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0: With the nation's college debt load approaching $2 trillion, a federal appeals court has ordered the Education Department to write off $11 billion in student debt. Here's ABC's Jim Ryan.
7: The ruling is the result of a class action lawsuit filed in 2019 by students or former students who said the for-profit schools they attended had lured them into enrolling by offering unrealistic promises of their earning potential upon graduation. Now the loans the plaintiffs took out to attend might be forgiven.
0: At least two deaths have now been confirmed from complications caused by the cyclosporiasis outbreak. There might be some disagreement as well on when officials knew what they knew about the parasite.
8: The FDA has linked the outbreak in Michigan and eight other states to iceberg lettuce sourced by Taylor Farms in central Mexico and served at some Taco Bell restaurants. But now, new questions about whether customers could have been informed sooner. Bloomberg reports Michigan health officials were in touch with Taco Bell's parent company, Yum Brands, weeks before customers found out.
0: ABC's Lana Moise. Great story out of Alabama, where Leah Farrow put out a notice to her neighbor that her 11-year-old son, who has autism, was celebrating his birthday and that his favorite thing to do was to go trick-or-treating. She never expected nearly this many, but at least 80 families volunteered to be home so he could ring their doorbells.
9: Happy birthday!
10: He was so happy. I mean, he was on a mission.
0: I'm Sherry Preston, ABC News.
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9: are your top headlines from Federal News Network. The Trump administration on Monday said it'll create a new commission focused on tackling the issues facing military spouses. Jennifer Hegseth, the defense secretary's wife, will be the chairwoman of the panel, according to an executive order outlining the plan. Other members include spouses of the members of the Joint Chief of Staff, their enlisted counterparts, the service secretaries, and the Homeland Security Secretary. The Pentagon is reportedly considering ending tenure for civilian professors at military service academies and war colleges. A draft memo under consideration says tenure has led schools to prioritize their staff's research projects. DOD would also review the curriculum taught at each school and veto anything that's ideologically driven. As of March 2025, civilians make up 55% of the faculty at the Naval Academy, 38% at the Air Force Academy, and 26% at West Point. Jay Clayton was sworn in as Director of National Intelligence on Monday. He previously served as U.S. Attorney for the Southern District of New York and Chairman of the U.S. Securities and Exchange Commission. He replaces Acting DNI Bill Pulte, who carried out five rounds of layoffs at the Office of the Director of National Intelligence in a little over 1 month in charge. Pulte served in the acting role while also continuing his full-time job as Director of the Federal Housing Finance Agency. For more, visit federalnewsnetwork.com.
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12: Welcome to The Federal Drive on Federal News Network. It's Tuesday, August 4th. I'm your host, Eric White, filling in for Terry Gerton, and I'm glad you're here. Coming up on this hour of The Federal Drive, when technology changes faster than acquisition cycles, government has a problem. Plus, contracting officers have broad authority to evaluate proposals, but they don't get to change the scoring system after proposals arrive. Those stories and much more ahead during this hour of The Federal Drive. Well, we begin with this. The Army says one of its biggest modernization efforts has reached a turning point. After years of testing, officials say its Next Generation Command and Control Program, or NGC2, is ready to move beyond experiments and into broader use across the force. The goal is to replace a patchwork of aging command and control systems with a single data-driven network that helps commanders make faster decisions on the battlefield. But turning that vision into a reality will mean overcoming technical, budget, and cultural challenges. To learn what those are, Federal News Network's Rachel Cohen joins us with more. Rachel, welcome.
13: Thanks for having me.
12: Absolutely. So let's start with some of the basics. Lay out for us what exactly Next Generation Command and Control is, and why has it become such a high priority for the Army to get it implemented?
13: Yeah, NGC2 is the Army's effort to replace dozens of separate C2 systems with, you know, one single integrated network that connects sensors, weapons, and the people who use them. So instead of forcing troops to switch between different applications that don't always communicate with each other because they weren't designed to, the goal is to create just one kind of common operating picture that updates in real time and let them send data back and forth. So Army leaders say that that kind of speed is essential in future wars where you'll have to make decisions, you know, in seconds, minutes, you know, a much more compressed timeline than what we have right now.
12: Got it. And if the Army leaders are saying that the program is ready for prime time, what convinced them that it has reached that point? What kind of barometer were they using to measure that?
13: Yeah, so the Army has its series called Project Convergence, and soldiers have used NGC2 technologies in sort of real world, you know, realistic operational scenarios. So leaders say that they proved they can connect data from multiple sources. They can send it quickly out to commanders and operate with commercial tech instead of only kind of custom-built systems. So they believe the concept is mature enough to expand it beyond just those demos and work out the kinks once it's in the field.
12: All right. And one of the promises of NGC2, and you kind of just explained a little bit about it, is giving commanders a clearer picture of what's actually happening on the battlefield in real time. How different could that be from the system that soldiers are using today to find out what's exactly going on?
13: You know, it could look pretty different. You know, like I said, today's command and control environment has a lot of different systems that weren't necessarily designed to talk to each other. And so they've had to, you know, kind of figure out how to build the connective tissue there. So NGC2 is part of that connective tissue, and it helps soldiers spend less time gathering data and sifting through data, and really cuts down on that decision making time too. So the goal is units would be more responsive in operations that are moving faster. So the idea is hopefully it'll cut down on a lot of the manual work that people are doing today, and just give people better connectivity instead of keeping them kind of in their silos.
12: Talking here with Federal News Network defense reporter Rachel Cohen. All right, so the Army has talked about using commercial technology, delivering software updates faster than it has in the past. What is that affecting in how it actually buys and develops technology? And I guess this would be a good test for that strategy, would it not?
13: Yeah, so rather than building one big system owned by the Army that takes years to develop, often those go over schedule, over budget, not great. The Army wants to try and solve that by using commercial software, cloud services, open standards that they can, or that industry can upgrade continuously. They've compared it more to updating smartphone apps instead of waiting, years for a new phone to come out, right? So the idea is that they would get improvements out to the field much, much faster, as they see new kinds of threats pop up, as they, as they see a need for new kinds of capabilities.
12: All right. So what is left for the soldiers that are actually going to be using this capability more broadly? What has to happen before they're able to do so? And in implementation of this scale, I imagine there are going to be some bumps along the road. What are some of the obstacles that it's going to have to overcome so this goes smoothly?
13: Yeah, they still have to do, integration work with the existing networks that are out there. They have to train people to use them, and they have to keep getting the funding to field it across the Army. So leaders have said that changing, those kind of long established ways of operating culturally can also be as difficult as getting the tech up and running itself. So the next few years, we'll see whether they can move from successful demos, kind of almost in a vacuum, to an operational capability that they use every day.
12: Rachel Cohen, defense reporter for Federal News Network. Thank you as always.
13: Thank you.
12: And you can find more of Rachel's reporting on this at federalnewsnetwork.com. Up next, when technology changes faster than acquisition cycles, government has a problem. This is the Federal Drive with Terry Girton on Federal News Network. I'm Eric White filling in for Terry.
9: I'm Michelle Sandiford, and here are your top headlines from Federal News Network. The Education Department transferred another 64 employees from K-12, special education, higher education, and career, technical, and adult education programs to other agencies. The American Federation of Government Employees Local 252, which represents education employees, is calling it illegal and part of the administration's effort to dismantle the Education Department. A senior GSA technology executive is placed on administrative leave. Federal News Network's Jason Miller tells us more.
14: The General Services Administration has suspended Pete Waterman, the director of the cloud security program known as FedRAMP, for comments made on his personal LinkedIn account. Waterman expressed frustration with requirements around veterans' preference hiring last week. His post has since been taken down. GSA Administrator Ed Force said in a statement that GSA categorically and completely disagrees with the senior employee's recent remarks. Force says GSA has zero tolerance for comments that disparage or disrespect America's veterans. Jason Miller, Federal News Network.
9: About 450 employees at over 60 national parks across the western U.S. and Pacific Islands will soon gain union representation. Workers in the Pacific West region, which covers sites in Hawaii, California, Washington, Oregon, Idaho, and Nevada, voted overwhelmingly to join the National Treasury Employees Union. 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

0: Welcome back to the Federal Drive with Terry Girton on Federal News Network. I'm Eric White, filling in for Terry. New technologies and new threats are forcing agencies to make decisions faster than they once did. That reality is raising questions about whether federal acquisition processes are keeping pace. Stephanie Castro, president of the Professional Services Council, joins me to talk through the challenge. And Stephanie, first things first, let's kind of just go with the big picture here as we are talking AI, cybersecurity, and there's still a lot at play. You know, with emerging technologies like this, there seems to be almost the pressure is on for the government to speed up the acquisition process as much as possible just because things are changing so fast. But that's kind of hard to do because things are changing so fast. So what's your read on all this going on right now?
1: So let's tackle AI first, Eric, if you want. So the General Services Administration put out a draft clause for terms and conditions, which I know sounds super sexy to your listeners, but it's really important for government contractors to understand what they'll contractually be obligated to comply with. And they put out a draft clause back in March of this year that had some real problems for industry, talking about control of intellectual property, having a really broad scope, et cetera. So we submitted comments to the Professional Services Council on that initial draft clause back in the day, and they put out a new one, and comments were due yesterday, August 3rd. And so we obviously read it with great interest, as did all of our industry members. And we were very, very relieved to see that from an artificial intelligence perspective, this new draft clause was light years better than what had been circulated in March. So to me, that means the government is listening. Yes, the pace of change is really fast in this area, but they're listening to industry feedback. And in fact, in support of this latest request for comments, GSA hosted a listening session back in mid-July. And you could really, really tell that they were open to constructive critique. And so I'm very hopeful that this, when it goes final, will be a really, really good clause to have in contracts.
0: Yeah, part of the issue with any new technology policy is finding that balance between, you know, encouraging innovation and also managing the risk. Where can the government still kind of write that balance when it comes to AI acquisition? You sound like you're impressed with this latest clause coming out, but I imagine that there's room for improvement since there always is, right?
1: Yeah, there is. And actually, if I could talk briefly about the improvements that they made, which were they narrowed the license grant just to the federal government. They talked about contractors retaining ownership of underlying large language models and base models, et cetera. And instead of having a limitation on everything needing to be developed and produced in the United States, there's now a preference for that. That said, we do still find the scope of this clause a bit broad. And I'll give you a real world example, Eric, which is to say, for anyone using Microsoft Word or any of those products, you're very familiar with the grammar checker function, right? Good Lord, make my writing better. And so that is actually artificial intelligence. That is not excluded in this clause. And so everyday uses of AI are not excluded in this clause, and therefore it makes the compliance burden pretty tough. And so we are recommending that they look at the scope of the definition and really tailor it to real world applications and issues where they may find problems with contractor use of AI. In addition, the flow down requirements of all subcontractors needing to comply with particular elements is a problem as well, because you might have privity of contract with your first tier subs, but beyond that, you don't. And then how does that play in actuality? And so I think flow down, narrowing the scope, et cetera. And then finally, I mentioned it earlier, Eric, and this is always an issue with the government and contractors, intellectual property. You know, who has rights to the data? Who has rights to use the data to analyze it and then to promulgate it? And so that, I think, is another topic that needs to be tackled.
0: Speaking here with Professional Services Council President Stephanie Castro, and the pressure is not unfounded, right? I mean, the cyber attack on Minnesota Community Water Systems is just a reminder that the threats aren't going to wait for the government to figure out how it needs to buy this technology. And in fact, that same technology may be being utilized to attack government services. Is that one of the other big challenges in finding that right solution or getting the pace fast enough to keep up with everything?
1: I think that's absolutely right, Eric. And so let's talk a little bit about that cyber attack in, it's at least seven states. Minnesota was the one we've heard a lot about, but it's in places like Michigan and elsewhere too. And then it is a cyber attack that, you know, we had been warned that things that were exposed to the public, the internet, et cetera, that things like programmable logic controllers, et cetera, that are used to remotely monitor and control water systems, they were exposed. And so the fact that there was a cyber attack, while terrible, not completely a surprise. Think about the water situation in terms of how people manage their water. It's very dispersed, right? So sometimes you have local municipalities managing water. Sometimes you have counties. Sometimes you have other municipal elements. Sometimes you have private ownership. So you have a really broad ownership structure of water supplies. And that, of course, creates risk and vulnerabilities. It's really hard to rally that community together to agree on common standards. And I think that is something that we need to do. CISA, which is the Cybersecurity and Infrastructure Security Agency over at the Department of Homeland Security, as well as the FBI and the Environmental Protection Agency, all have issued warnings about targeting internet-exposed industry controllers, et cetera. This is a really important infrastructure issue to tackle. And of course, it is layered with the fact that we are looking at another continuing resolution to start fiscal year 27. EPA and CISA, that agency at DHS I just referenced, are seeing some cuts in critical areas. And we really do need to talk about how they can leverage the strength of contractors to actually address some of these vulnerabilities.
0: Yeah, it's not unique to AI, right? I mean, when it comes to cybersecurity, certainly things do move a little faster. But, you know, when agencies decide that they need new cybersecurity tools or defenses or new defense technology overall, where do contractors see the most friction in the acquisition process? I mean, what tends to slow things down when everybody knows that speed is the key, you know, all parties involved, but even still, there are some barriers. What are they?
1: So those barriers include things like the acquisition tools that DHS has at its disposal. We talk a lot about other transaction authority in the context of the Department of War and the Department of Defense, but DHS used to have OT authority as well. And that is something where you can quickly get a contractor under contract to start developing and prototyping, you know, groundbreaking technologies, really ahead of the curve, emerging technologies. And DHS lost that authority a few years ago. I would love to see them get that back so that they could put really eager private sector intelligence and skill sets under contract to address these vulnerabilities before they actually become threatened.
0: And in looking ahead, what would tell you that some of those, I won't call them complaints, but light suggestions are being heard and that federal acquisition is becoming more responsive to emerging technologies and cyber threats that we're seeing today without, you know, sacrificing the accountability and making sure that the taxpayers are getting what they pay for?
1: So it's funny that you mentioned at the outset of this talk here, Eric, about things getting a little bit messy, right? So we have something obviously going on right now, the Revolutionary FAR overhaul, and that is in part to help streamline acquisition processes, to ease compliance burdens, to get better, faster, stronger capabilities into the hands of the government users, right? Things like innovation, leveraging non-traditional partners, et cetera, are all really good examples of ways that we could move faster if we just get out of our own ways. And so we are in that messy middle right now, Eric, where we have legacy FAR clauses in existing contracts. We have class deviations that were issued last year that are in contracts. And now we have new FAR clauses coming out to put into contracts. It is a really, really difficult time to be a government contractor right now to sift through all of that. But I do have hope that there is light at the end of this particular tunnel, that we can start fielding these technologies. And again, as I said earlier, get out of our own way.
0: And I've garnered the relief kind of from you that it seems as if administration officials are listening. I mean, you talked about the GSA listening session and they're ripe for feedback. And it seems as if they are on board with hearing what you all have to say, right?
1: They do seem that way. And I do think they're taking those comments that we submit pretty seriously. We had four proposed rules come out in the FAR overhaul a while ago. Comments were due just a couple of weeks ago. We anticipate seeing new proposed rules for other elements of the FAR coming out. You know, they're taking our comments seriously, particularly on things like market research, the role of small business in introducing and developing innovations, et cetera. So I really do have hope that we are going to be, as I said earlier, better, faster, stronger in the technologies and capabilities that we can wield.
0: Stephanie Castro is president of the Professional Services Council. Stephanie, thank you as always.
1: Thanks, Eric. Take care.
0: Still to come, many acquisition reform efforts focus on policies and regulations. The Defense Innovation Unit is betting that changing the workforce may be just as important. But first, contracting officers have broad authority to evaluate proposals, but they don't get to change the scoring system after proposals arrive. 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I'm Eric White filling in for Terry.
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3: I'm Michelle Sandiford, and here are your top headlines from Federal News Network. Constituents have an opportunity to tell the House of Representatives what it could do better. The House Subcommittee on Modernization and Innovation is accepting idea submissions on how to modernize the lower chamber and the legislative branch overall. The subcommittee is accepting submissions on its website from now until August 31st. Top lawmakers on the House Homeland Security Committee are pressing OpenAI CEO Sam Altman for answers on a recent cyber incident. Federal News Network's Justin Doubleday has more.
4: Cybersecurity and Infrastructure Protection Subcommittee Chairman Andy Ogles and Ranking Member Delia Ramirez sent a July 31st letter to Altman. They want a briefing on how OpenAI's models were able to escape a testing environment and autonomously hack into other companies' services. The lawmakers say the incident raises serious questions about how OpenAI secures and monitors its testing environments. Justin Doubleday, Federal News Network.
3: Jay Clayton was sworn in as Director of National Intelligence on Monday. He previously served as U.S. Attorney for the Southern District of New York and Chairman of the U.S. Securities and Exchange Commission. He replaces acting DNI Bill Pulte, who carried out five rounds of layoffs at the Office of the Director of National Intelligence in a little over 1 month in charge. For more, visit federalnewsnetwork.com.
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0: back on the Federal Drive with Terry Girton on Federal News Network. I'm Eric White filling in for Terry. Past performance can make the difference in a best value procurement, but agencies still have to evaluate it the way they said they would. That's the lesson from a recent GAO protest involving a Veterans Affairs acquisition support contract. Joining Federal Drive host Terry Girton earlier with the details, Zach Prince, partner at Haynes Boone.
1: We've got a protest case with the VA today to talk about. Why don't you start by just kind of telling us the story? Who are the main characters here and what's at stake?
2: Sure. So this is a procurement from the VA's Veteran Health Services for acquisition support services. The awardee is a company called Dynamic Management Associates, or DMA, and the protester is Veterans Management Services, Inc., or VMSI. It's easier to just call them by their acronyms. This was a SDVOSB set aside, solicited back in November of last year for holders of the federal supply schedule contracts. GAO noted, so this was structured as a best value, considering past performance and price, both of which were supposed to be equal in importance. The RFQ here required vendors to submit 3 past performance references and advise that the VA would review available past performance data in CPARS, this Contractor Performance Assessment Reporting System. VA got 43 quotes and awarded to DMA back in December, and VMSI almost immediately protested the GAO. That was quickly resolved when the VA told GAO it was going to take corrective action, issue a new award decision, which rendered the GAO decision moot. GAO dismissed it, and then, as often happens, the agency re-awarded to the same prior awardee, just with a slightly more robust record, and VMSI protested again.
1: One of the things I thought was interesting here is that it's a best value procurement, but performance and price are equal in importance, instead of price being the dominant factor. How did that play into this protest?
2: Yeah, so it ultimately... it was important because if past performance were rated higher for the protester, it might have been able to circumvent the price advantage that the awardee had. So the awardee had, I think it was about $500,000 in a price advantage. So there was a gap. But because they were both supposed to be equal, that is past performance and price, if past performance were weighted heavier, that is the past performance of the protester were properly evaluated in its view, it might have been able to receive the award notwithstanding its higher price.
1: And the VA appeared to have given some conflicting guidance, or maybe not followed its own direction as it evaluated past performance. Is that correct?
2: Yeah, that's right. So I thought the solicitation was pretty clear. It said that all offerors are going to have to submit these 3 references. Great. It said the agency would consider information in CPARS. Great, the agency did. Then it said the agency may, didn't say shall, it said may, consider recent past performance, that is from 3 years ago or sooner, of more importance than older past performance. It did not say it was going to ignore any past performance older than 3 years. But VMSI successfully argued that's what the agency did. They took any past performance in CPARS that was older than 3 years. They noted it was not recent, and then they stopped evaluating. So they didn't consider its relevance. They didn't consider the quality of the performance. They just stopped. So totally discounted any older past performance.
1: And that became material to VMSI, right? Because they had positive past performance that could have been considered.
2: Yeah, they pointed out that they had 4 past performance evaluations in CPARS of excellent that were older than 3 years. That may have been the determinative factor in the evaluation that could have gotten them the award.
1: Zach Prince is a partner at Haynes Boone. So Zach, what's the acquisition issue here? Is it for contractors to note and follow the rules exactly? Is it for the contracting officer to make sure they follow their own direction? Where's the conflict?
2: Yeah, so agencies need to actually follow the evaluation criteria. You know, write what you mean and then do it. There really wasn't an ambiguity here. Often in these cases, there's some ambiguity. The solicitation could have been framed clearer. This one was pretty clear. I think it was plain English. It means that the agency would consider past performance that's older than 3 years. They just might not weigh it the same way. Well, great, but they didn't do that at all. They just discounted it entirely. There's also two interesting asides that GAO noted in footnotes. One was just a note to practitioners. If you're making a protest argument and the agency responds to that argument, you have to then rebut the agency's position or it's just going to be viewed as abandoned. You know, protesters abandon initial arguments all the time. That's fine. But if you want it to survive and you want GAO to consider it, you have to give them something to work with. So here there was a past performance issue that the protester had initially raised. The agency explained in its report why that wasn't an issue. And the protester just regurgitated what it said in its initial protest. The GAO pointed out that is bad practice. You're not going to win on that. We consider that abandoned. We don't have to deal with it.
1: What was the second?
2: The second has to do with the RFO, so the Revolutionary FAR overhaul. Now, as this iterative process has gone on, many agencies, including the VA and GSA, have adopted through class deviations the revised FAR provisions. But often you will still see solicitations that use the current FAR, which is what happened here. It wasn't actually relevant to the decision, but GAO wanted to point it out to give guidance to agencies that you need to use the right clauses. And this could, in future cases, cause a real conflict that results in a different result. For protesters, the GAO doesn't note this point, but if you note as an offeror a discrepancy between clauses that are included and clauses the agency should have included, the time to challenge that is in advance of award. As don't hope for the best and try to have your cake and eat it too, because then you waive the argument.
1: GAO's footnotes are always important, so I really appreciate that you pulled those up. There was one other point of protest here, and that the protester argued that DMA should be disqualified because it used the wrong start date after an amendment. Was that just a technicality, not enough to overturn this award?
2: Yeah, in GAO's view, it was a technicality. I think they dealt with this second because they knew they were already going to sustain the protest and they didn't have to delve too deeply into it. But they found, GAO explained this was essentially an argument that the solicitation requirements had been relaxed. And that kind of argument only works if you can show as the protester that had it been relaxed for you, you may have materially changed your proposal to your advantage, which VMSI didn't even try to argue here in GAO's telling of it.
1: So VMSI got kind of a partial win, but partially not a win. How do you read the outcome of GAO's decision?
2: Well, their win on one argument means they win, but like any protest, that result might be a pyrrhic victory, right? Because GAO tells the agency, go back and either redo the evaluation correctly, or you can issue a solicitation amendment and say we're not going to consider any past performance that's older than 3 years. Now, either way is fine. Neither guarantees protester is going to get the award.
1: So what happens with this next? VA is going to reissue, and then we should watch to see what happens. VMSI will have the chance to challenge again.
2: Yeah, that's right. I mean, if the VA awards back to the same party, DMA, and they certainly might, my guess is VMSI is going to challenge this again. And, you know, they could well win again. And we'll be back here talking about it in a couple months.
1: So what should contractors watch out for in these kind of cases where there are iterative changes as a result of incremental protests?
2: Yeah, they just have to be very careful to follow what's going on and what the solicitation requires. This is always the consideration when you're protesting. Is it going to be worth the challenge and the cost? Because you might not get anything as an outcome, and you might annoy your customer, which, of course, is not supposed to be a consideration in a objective blind procurement system, but we're all humans.
0: Zach Prince is a partner at Haynes Boone, speaking there with Federal News Network's Terry Gurton. 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Coming up next, many acquisition reform efforts focus on policies and regulations. The Defense Innovation Unit is betting that changing the workforce may be just as important. This is the Federal Drive with Terry Gurton on Federal News Network. I'm Eric White filling in for Terry.
3: I'm Michelle Sandiford, and here are your top headlines from Federal News Network. the education department transferred another 64 employees from K-12, special education, higher education, and career, technical, and adult education programs to other agencies. The American Federation of Government Employees Local 252, which represents education employees, is calling it illegal and part of the administration's effort to dismantle the education department. A senior GSA technology executive is placed on administrative leave. Federal News Network's Jason Miller tells us more.
4: The General Services Administration has suspended Pete Waterman, the director of the cloud security program known as FedRAMP, for comments made on his personal LinkedIn account. Waterman expressed frustration with requirements around veterans preference hiring last week. His post has since been taken down. GSA Administrator Ed Forst said in a statement that GSA categorically and completely disagrees with the senior employee's recent remarks. Forst says GSA has zero tolerance for comments that disparage or disrespect America's veterans. Jason Miller, Federal News Network.
3: About 450 employees at over 60 national parks across the western U.S. and Pacific Islands will soon gain union representation. Workers in the Pacific West region, which covers sites in Hawaii, California, Washington, Oregon, Idaho, and Nevada, voted overwhelmingly to join the National Treasury Employees Union. 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

0: You're listening to The Federal Drive with Terry Girton on Federal News Network. I'm Eric White filling in for Terry. For years, acquisition reform has focused on new authorities, new pathways, and new policies. The Defense Innovation Unit believes the next challenge may be preparing acquisition professionals to use those tools effectively. To further discuss that effort, Federal Drive host Terry Girton spoke with Sharissa Tamayori, Director of Acquisition at the Defense Innovation Unit.
1: People may know the Defense Innovation Unit for its technology work, but many may not know the acquisition side. DIU is starting a new program called the Immersive Commercial Acquisition Program. What are you trying to do with that and why now?
2: Yeah, so the Defense Innovation Unit is a Department of War organization focused on accelerating the adoption of commercial technology into the department. We have been executing commercial solutions openings and other transactions for over a decade at this point, and have really become the center of excellence in utilizing these authorities to acquire novel commercial technologies for the department. We created the Immersive Commercial Acquisition Program in May of 2022, in partnership with the Warfighting Acquisition University, because we recognize that the bottleneck to acquisition speed and wider adoption of these authorities within the workforce is really the workforce's awareness of and confidence in utilizing these authorities. And so with ICAP, we provide classroom-based training led by experts within WarU. And we reinforce that training through on-the-job experience by providing our ICAP fellows experience executing DIU prototype projects. We really want to share the experience that we have executing these prototype projects, leveraging the CSO process and the OT authority. And then we want to make sure that we can create change agents and create a pipeline of change agents for these military departments. So that way the military departments have champions within their own organization who know how to utilize and execute these types of authorities.
1: Sharissa, the program says its goal is to make acquisition professionals a bridge between the Defense Department and the commercial technology sector. You talked a little bit about some practical experience as a result of this program. What does that bridge look like in practice?
2: Yeah, so what the bridge really means is that we are training contracting professionals to really think differently, to analyze risks differently, and to ultimately be a better business partner with industry. Within DIU, we focus on the need to really meet industry halfway. We want to communicate to industry what information we need to better understand what industry has to offer us, and then work together to establish an agreement that meets the needs of both parties. So when an ICAP fellow really joins us and embeds within our team, they're not just learning like the CSO process or how to execute OTs. They're really learning the intangibles of what we do at the Defense Innovation Unit. They learn how to navigate risks. We provide them a new perspective that they may not have seen before, right? The commercial industry perspective. And really, we're training them to think differently and to approach problems a little bit differently.
1: You mentioned the CSO, the commercial solutions openings, and the OTS, the other transaction authorities. How does DIU approach those in a way that is different from how the regular services currently use them?
2: Yeah, so the CSO was really designed to lower the barriers to entry and to attract non-traditional defense contractors to do business with the government. I think historically, when the acquisition workforce would solicit for requirements, we would be soliciting for a set of government requirements, and we assume that we knew best. And so we would set a lot of requirements. It would be a lot of rules, a lot of regulations, and would often require dozens and dozens of pages in response to our solicitation. DIU CSO process is unique in that it starts off with a problem statement. We recognize that commercial industry often knows best in certain technology areas. And so it doesn't really make sense for us to dictate requirements to them. Instead, we want to offer up our problem statement and have industry propose back to us solutions that they feel will best fit our needs. And they do this by submitting a 5-page white paper or a 15-page slide deck. Now, this really lowers the barrier to entry for a lot of our non-traditional defense contractors. It doesn't take much to submit a 5-page white paper. And so we really are able to cast a wide net and really incentivize these non-traditionals to do business with us.
1: Sharissa Tamayori is the Director of Acquisition for the Defense Innovation Unit. Sharissa, your last response was very much the defense view of commercial technology companies. What about the flip side of that perspective? When a commercial technology company looks at DoD and sees a system that's slow or complicated, what do you want them to understand about how acquisition is changing?
2: Yeah, so one thing that I think I would really want these companies to understand is we are actively working to dismantle the barriers that have historically made working with the department difficult. We are working to change the culture of the acquisition workforce by shifting from a compliance kind of checklist-based approach to a more risk-based approach. We are also emphasizing speed, the need to make decisions quickly, and we are proving that the department can be a fast, serious, and a repeat customer for the commercial sector.
1: One of the case studies that you mentioned is the Prime SUSV case study. Talk us through that and how that illustrates that point that you just made, that acquisition professionals are trying to do this faster and get technology to the operator more quickly.
2: Yes. So the Prime SUSV prototype project is a great example of us aligning our demand signal with the right technologies. In this particular effort, DIU partnered with the Navy to prototype a set of next generation unmanned surface vehicles. From the contracting perspective, this was a success because we were able to utilize our competitive commercial solutions opening process with the other transaction authority to execute a prototype to production pipeline in less than a year. That is really unheard of in traditional acquisition cycles. And I think the ultimate lesson for contracting professionals is really clear. When you have a clear demand signal from a mission partner, you can utilize these authorities to not only prototype technologies, but then to scale those technologies and get them into the hands of the warfighter faster than anyone ever thought possible, right? And that's kind of the ultimate goal of DIU. We're looking to not only prototype technologies, but prototype them quickly and get them into the hands of the warfighter as soon as possible.
1: So today, when we think about defense acquisition, there's a lot of tension between legacy major platforms and this new high volume, low tech maybe, technology that's bringing in. How does DIU sit at the middle of that? And how are you trying to rationalize when do you need a major platform program? And when is this new light approach to technology the best way to go?
2: So I think where DIU sits is we are really looking to execute fast, execute and leverage commercial technology, right? So that's kind of the niche where we sit in, where if there is a commercial technology case out there, we are focused on leveraging that commercial investment and utilizing it for defense purposes. So I think this, from our perspective, we focus mainly on leveraging investment that has already been made versus creating something new and maybe investing in some of the earlier stage technology. So we're leveraging the technology like artificial intelligence and things that the commercial sector is really investing in right now. We're leveraging that investment and just adjusting it for defense purposes.
1: And do you find opportunities to infuse that new technology into legacy platforms?
2: Yes, we see that often. It depends on the department program that comes to us, but there's often areas where we can integrate new artificial technology information, new software programs, we can integrate into legacy systems. And we have seen that as part of our prototype projects.
1: So bringing this back to the ICAP program, applications for the next cohort just opened. What skills and mindsets are you looking for?
2: Yeah, so for the next cohort, we are looking for middle to senior level contracting professionals. That's generally about the GS 13 to 14 level or their military equivalents, who are really experts in their field, who want to be challenged, who are open to thinking differently, and who honestly possess the grit necessary to lead acquisition transformation initiatives within their organization.
1: When you say the grit to lead acquisition transformation, talk to me a little bit about what the biggest challenges are in bringing the ICAP mentality into the acquisition practice.

0: this is risk-averse, compliance-focused, is the introduction of ICAP and this new mentality expanding that window a little bit so there is more room for innovative acquisition as opposed to compliance-focused acquisition?
1: Yeah, that's 100% the purpose of the program and our way of helping the rest of the department do business the way that we do business at DIU. We have a unique organization who have a mix of personnel from across all different types of skill sets. We have a lot of commercial industry experts that work with us. We have some defense acquisition personnel like myself. And what that drives is it drives all of us to constantly be better and to constantly think differently. For other organizations who might not have that sort of dynamic within their organization, by having their employees sit alongside with us and kind of feel that dynamic, experience that dynamic, they're exposed to this type of thinking. And then hopefully they can go back to their home organizations and share that experience and share that thought process with their home organizations to help push forward some of these acquisition transformation initiatives.
2: Sharissa Tamayori is Director of Acquisition for the Defense Innovation Unit. We'll post this interview at our website. 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Our web editor is Stephanie Wright. 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Up next, the top national headlines from ABC News and the Federal Newscast. I'm Eric White filling in for Terry Gerton. 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
12: From ABC News, I'm Sherry Preston. Acting Attorney General Todd Blanche this hour facing a vote in the Senate Judiciary Committee as he seeks to take the acting out of his title and become the nation's next attorney general. ABC's Jay O'Brien on Capitol Hill with more on the two Republican holdouts who aren't holding out anymore since Blanche signed a statement killing President Trump's fund to aid those who feel they've been persecuted by the government, including those who stormed the Capitol on January 6th.
5: Over the weekend, Blanche agreed to rescind the order creating that fund, but he didn't do away entirely with other ways for the DOJ to pay those Capitol rioters, as President Trump has repeatedly said he wants to do. This morning is just a committee vote, but if Blanche gets out of committee, which he is expected to, he goes to

0: to a full Senate floor vote sometime this week.
1: Another threat and another change of heart from the president when it comes to Iran. ABC's Matt Rivers is in Amman, Jordan.
2: Trump at the White House yesterday calling this Iran's, quote, last chance to make a deal. Asked about that deal's prospects, he said, I don't know, but I want to give every last chance before decapitation. The Iranians, though, continuing to deny that direct negotiations with the U.S. are even going on, something that we should take with a grain of salt, as Iran often says that as a negotiating tactic. Trump, though, frustrated with those Iranian denials, calling their leadership, quote, unbelievably duplicitous.
1: The president saying of the U.S. attorney who dropped all charges against the former Olympian accused of vandalizing the Lincoln Memorial reflecting pool.
3: Really disappointed with Jeanine Pirro. She folded like an umbrella.
1: Pirro was seen at the White House last night, leading some to speculate about her job. A 37-year-old man is under arrest for arson. Authorities think he's the one who started one of those three big fires burning in Spokane, Washington. Hundreds of homes have burned to the ground and thousands of people have been evacuated. Two deaths now, both in Michigan, linked to the cyclosporiasis outbreak linked to lettuce from Mexico. You're listening to ABC News.
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1: Ukraine launching drone strikes deep into Russian territory and hitting critical infrastructure, according to ABC's Tom Sophie Burridge.
6: We saw yet again the Ukrainians striking a Russian oil refinery hundreds of miles from Ukraine, again highlighting the ability of Ukraine's drones to strike deep into Russia. Oil infrastructure, gas infrastructure, it is critical for the Russian economy, the war economy.
1: A man from El Salvador has died at an immigration facility in New Jersey that's been the target of protests. Democrats and civil rights groups are questioning whether that death was preventable. With the state, the second highest number of data centers is hitting the pause button on data centers. ABC's Jim Ryan has more from Dallas, Texas.
7: No data center, no data centers.
8: The protests have only gotten louder, and Texas Governor Greg Abbott has heard them, demanding last week that data centers be self-sufficient.
9: They must provide their own power, not taking power off the power grid.
8: Now he's going to step beyond, announcing a moratorium on new data centers without approval from the state's regulatory agencies. He's offered no deadline on the completion of those audits. Jim Ryan, ABC News in Dallas-Fort Worth.
1: Big meeting in Brussels today among EU leaders angry about the rush of migrants to the Spanish territory of Ceuta last week that led to at least 80 deaths. Migrants who drowned or were trampled. Most of those who crossed over have now gone back to Morocco. Sherry Preston, ABC News.
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10: And here are your top headlines from Federal News Network. The Trump administration on Monday said it'll create a new commission focused on tackling the issues facing military spouses. Jennifer Hegseth, the defense secretary's wife, will be the chairwoman of the panel, according to an executive order outlining the plan. Other members include spouses of the members of the Joint Chief of Staff, their enlisted counterparts, the service secretaries, and the Homeland Security Secretary. The Pentagon is reportedly considering ending tenure for civilian professors at military service academies and war colleges. A draft memo under consideration says tenure has led schools to prioritize their staff's research projects. DOD would also review the curriculum taught at each school and veto anything that's ideologically driven. As of March 2025, civilians make up 55% of the faculty at the Naval Academy, 38% at the Air Force Academy, and 26% at West Point. Jay Clayton was sworn in as Director of National Intelligence on Monday. He previously served as U.S. Attorney for the Southern District of New York and Chairman of the U.S. Securities and Exchange Commission. He replaces Acting DNI Bill Pulte, who carried out five rounds of layoffs at the Office of the Director of National Intelligence in a little over 1 month in charge. Pulte served in the acting role while also continuing his full-time job as Director of the Federal Housing Finance Agency. For more, visit federalnewsnetwork.com.
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12: Welcome to the Federal Drive on Federal News Network. It's Tuesday, August 4th. I'm your host, Eric White, filling in for Terry Gerton, and I'm glad you're here. Coming up on this hour of the Federal Drive, when technology changes faster than acquisition cycles, government has a problem. Plus, contracting officers have broad authority to evaluate proposals, but they don't get to change the scoring system after those proposals arrive. Those stories and much more ahead during this hour of the Federal Drive. We begin with this. Adverse action rules for federal employees are undergoing a major transformation. A set of final rules from the Office of Personnel Management transfers more power to OPM and takes some authority away from the Merit Systems Protection Board. At the same time, agencies will now be required to prioritize employee performance over tenure during a reduction in force. Here with more, Federal News Network's Drew Friedman. Drew, welcome.
13: Eric, nice to be with you.
12: Likewise. So, three final rules from OPM that are making changes to the employee appeal process. From a practical perspective, what will this look like for employees that are trying to make those appeals?
13: This is going to be a major change, Eric, for federal employees when they are dealing with an adverse action from their agency. So that can include a removal, a suspension, a demotion. And the three rules that OPM finalized in particular talk about adverse actions that are taken during either a reduction in force or a RIF for short, while employees are serving on a probationary period, and then also if there's some sort of discipline or removal action due to a suitability reason or suitability standards for government. So going forward, what this means for federal employees practically is that they will have to appeal their case to OPM if they believe that their agency wrongly acted against them. That's instead of where that authority has been at the Merit Systems Protection Board independently for many decades. So going forward, OPM is going to handle all of those appeals cases rather than MSPB. So that is a very significant shift here for federal employees.
12: All right, so we have the what. Let's talk about the why. Why does OPM say that it is making these changes?
13: Their goal and what they stated in the final rule is that this is meant to make the process faster, more consistent, and cost less. They pointed to what they say they believe is limited capacity at the MSPB to handle various employee appeals cases. Over the years, that's led in some cases to backlogs and delays in issuing decisions, sometimes for months or even years for those employees. So OPM says it believes it internally can do a better job making that process efficient and making it fairer to employees. OPM Director Scott Cooper emphasized that the changes are not meant to erode the independence of that appeals process, even though that's been a very strong critique of what a lot of people have said and some concerns that have been raised about how this is going to change things for federal employees.
12: Yeah, let's talk about those critiques, because I'm sure there were plenty. What has been the reaction overall from the federal community when this announcement was made?
13: There's been a very negative reaction in the federal community to this, and this wasn't really a surprise to have these final rules because we saw these proposals months ago from the Trump administration and from OPM. But what we saw in the final rule, interestingly, is that actually in the one that talks about changing the appeals process during RIFs or reductions in force, 99% of public comments opposed OPM's plan to change the authority from MSPB to OPM itself. Critics raised concerns that moving all of the appeals processes to OPM is going to mean that federal employees don't get a fair, independent, or complete process if they're challenging their agency. In addition to moving the process to OPM, they're also removing the guarantee of a hearing in a lot of cases. So there's going to be fewer steps, which OPM says will make things more efficient, or that's the goal. But there's been a lot of concerns that this is going to mean that federal employees don't really have a fair chance to challenge their agencies. There's also concerns that OPM does not have the capacity itself to handle employee appeals. This is especially considering that OPM lost more than a third of its overall staffing in the last year, and that the OPM office that it's designating to take on this work has not historically dealt with these types of cases. I spoke with Jenny Mattingly, who's Vice President of Public Policy and Stakeholder Engagement at the Partnership for Public Service, about what the concerns that she's seeing with this.
14: But I do think it requires staff, and MSPB has an entire roster of administrative judges. It's got a board that oversees it. It's got a lot of support staff. And granted, these are only a portion of what MSPB does. But depending on if we see massive staff reductions or turnovers like we did in the past year, that could be a lot of cases that come through. And I think it would require a lot of resources for OPM to offer the same quality and independent services.
12: That's Jenny Mattingly from the Partnership for Public Service. We're speaking here with Federal News Network reporter Drew Friedman. And Drew, OPM has also issued a fourth final rule changing the priority order during RIFs. What will this mean for federal employees, you know, other than it's not going to be as big of a factor of how long you've been there?
13: That's right. And again, this one is not necessarily a surprise because this is something that the Trump administration proposed many months ago. It's also something they attempted to change in the first Trump administration. So what this is going to mean for federal employees is when an agency does conduct a reduction in force going forward, that agencies will be required to first consider employees' performance and how well they're doing in their jobs based on their annual performance reviews. Then they'll be considering veterans' preference, and then the tenure and seniority of federal employees will only be used as tiebreakers. And this happens when agencies are deciding whether to retain employees in which positions, whether to demote them to different positions, or whether to remove them entirely during a RIF. So this is really changing that whole process on its head, where seniority and tenure were considered first, and then performance was the last consideration. Now this is completely the reverse order of that going forward. And again, this doesn't affect any RIFs that took place last year at agencies, but only ones that are going to be potentially happening going forward.
12: Yeah, this isn't the first time you and I have spoke, or you've been on this show talking about this stuff. How do these new rules fit into the broad scope of what the Trump administration is trying to implement when it comes to changing federal personnel policy?
13: This is only one slice of a much larger picture that OPM is looking at here in terms of reshaping the firing, removal, workforce rules for federal employees. They've also recently implemented schedule policy / career, so removing a lot of longstanding civil service protections for some employees. There have also been major changes to how the federal probationary period works, where agencies can now remove a probationary employee for more reasons than in the past. And, you know, one that really ties back to what we've been discussing today, Eric, is the changes that OPM has just finalized to the performance management system for federal employees. Now agencies are going to use a forced distribution system, which means that they're going to be limiting how many federal employees can be rated as a level 4 or 5 on the performance scale. And that's important when considering in the context of the RIF changes that they're making, where performance is going to be the top priority. So there's a lot of questions coming up about, you know, will things be more subjective when agencies are conducting a RIF and, you know, looking at employees' performance and that being the top consideration rather than tenure or seniority? And again, Jenny Mattingly from the Partnership for Public Service talks about some of the concerns or questions that she still has about what this is going to really look like.
14: How you determine then who your top performers are for a RIF, if everybody's a three, how do you do that? Does that mean agencies can just say, we're just going to send all those people out the door? I mean, these are the questions in implementation. And then if the guidance to do RIFs comes from OPM or in conjunction with place and people want to question their performance is being used as a reason to RIF them or not, the appeals process is brought right back into OPM. So you have to look at the big picture of how all of these rules actually tie together.
13: And again, that's Jenny Mattingly, Vice President of Public Policy and Stakeholder Engagement at the Partnership for Public Service.
12: And that is Federal News Network's Drew Friedman. Drew, thank you so much for joining us.
13: Thanks for having me, Eric.
12: Of course. And you can find her story at federalnewsnetwork.com. Up next, when technology changes faster than acquisition cycles, government has a problem. This is the Federal Drive with Terry Gertin on Federal News Network. I'm Eric White filling in for Terry.
10: I'm Michelle Sandiford, and here are your top headlines from Federal News Network. The Education Department transferred another 64 employees from K-12, special education, higher education, and career, technical, and adult education programs to other agencies. The American Federation of Government Employees Local 252, which represents education employees, is calling it illegal and part of the administration's effort to dismantle the Education Department. A senior GSA technology executive is placed on administrative leave. Federal News Network's Jason Miller tells us more.
15: The General Services Administration has suspended Pete Waterman, the director of the cloud security program known as FedRAMP, for comments made on his personal LinkedIn account. Waterman expressed frustration with requirements around veterans' preference hiring last week. His post has since been taken down. GSA Administrator Ed Forst said in a statement that GSA categorically and completely disagrees with the senior employee's recent remarks. Forst says GSA has zero tolerance for comments that disparage or disrespect America's veterans. Jason Miller, Federal News Network.
10: About 450 employees at over 60 national parks across the western U.S. and Pacific Islands will soon gain union representation. Workers in the Pacific West region, which covers sites in Hawaii, California, Washington, Oregon, Idaho, and Nevada, voted overwhelmingly to join the National Treasury Employees Union. 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

0: Welcome back to the Federal Drive with Terry Girton on Federal News Network. I'm Eric White filling in for Terry. New technologies and new threats are forcing agencies to make decisions faster than they once did. That reality is raising questions about whether federal acquisition processes are keeping pace. Stephanie Castro, president of the Professional Services Council, joins me to talk through the challenge. And Stephanie, first things first, let's kind of just go with the big picture here as we are talking AI, cybersecurity, and there's still a lot at play. You know, with emerging technologies like this, there seems to be almost the pressure is on for the government to speed up the acquisition process as much as possible just because things are changing so fast. But that's kind of hard to do because things are changing so fast. So what's your read on all this going on right now?
1: So let's tackle AI first, Eric, if you want. So the General Services Administration put out a draft clause for terms and conditions, which I know sounds super sexy to your listeners, but it's really important for government contractors to understand what they'll contractually be obligated to comply with. And they put out a draft clause back in March of this year that had some real problems for industry, talking about control of intellectual property, having a really broad scope, et cetera. So we submitted comments to the Professional Services Council on that initial draft clause back in the day, and they put out a new one, and comments were due yesterday, August 3rd. And so we obviously read it with great interest, as did all of our industry members. And we were very, very relieved to see that from an artificial intelligence perspective, this new draft clause was light years better than what had been circulated in March. So to me, that means the government is listening. Yes, the pace of change is really fast in this area, but they're listening to industry feedback. And in fact, in support of this latest request for comments, GSA hosted a listening session back in mid-July, and you could really, really tell that they were open to constructive critique. And so I'm very hopeful that this, when it goes final, will be a really, really good clause to have in contracts.
0: Yeah, part of the issue with any new technology policy is finding that balance between, you know, encouraging innovation and also managing the risk. Where can the government still kind of write that balance when it comes to AI acquisition? You sound like you're impressed with this latest clause coming out, but I imagine that there's room for improvement since there always is, right?
1: Yeah, there is. And actually, if I could talk briefly about the improvements that they made, which were they narrowed the license grant just to the federal government. They talked about contractors retaining ownership of underlying large language models and base models, et cetera. And instead of having a limitation on everything needing to be developed and produced in the United States, there's now a preference for that. That said, we do still find the scope of this clause a bit broad. And I'll give you a real world example, Eric, which is to say, for anyone using Microsoft Word or any of those products, you're very familiar with the grammar checker function, right? Good Lord, make my writing better. And so that is actually artificial intelligence. That is not excluded in this clause. And so everyday uses of AI are not excluded in this clause, and therefore it makes the compliance burden pretty tough. And so we are recommending that they look at the scope of the definition and really tailor it to real world applications and issues where they may find problems with contractor use of AI. In addition, the flow down requirements of all subcontractors needing to comply with particular elements is a problem as well, because you might have privity of contract with your first tier subs, but beyond that, you don't. And then how does that play in actuality? And so I think flow down, narrowing the scope, et cetera. And then finally, I mentioned it earlier, Eric, and this is always an issue with the government and contractors, intellectual property. You know, who has rights to the data? Who has rights to use the data to analyze it and then to promulgate it? And so that, I think, is another topic that needs to be tackled.
0: Speaking here with Professional Services Council President Stephanie Castro, and the pressure is not unfounded, right? I mean, the cyber attack on Minnesota Community Water Systems is just a reminder that the threats aren't going to wait for the government to figure out how it needs to buy this technology. And in fact, that same technology may be being utilized to attack government services. Is that one of the other big challenges in finding that right solution or getting the pace fast enough to keep up with everything?
1: I think that's absolutely right, Eric. And so let's talk a little bit about that cyber attack in, it's at least seven states. Minnesota was the one we've heard a lot about, but it's in places like Michigan and elsewhere too. And then it is a cyber attack that you know, we had been warned that things that were exposed to the public, the internet, et cetera, that things like programmable logic controllers, et cetera, that are used to remotely monitor and control water systems, they were exposed. And so the fact that there was a cyber attack, while terrible, not completely a surprise. Think about the water situation in terms of how people manage their water. It's very dispersed, right? So sometimes you have local municipalities managing water. Sometimes you have counties. Sometimes you have other municipal elements. Sometimes you have private ownership. So you have a really broad ownership structure of water supplies. And that, of course, creates risk and vulnerabilities. It's really hard to rally that community together to agree on common standards. And I think that is something that we need to do. CISA, which is the Cybersecurity and Infrastructure Security Agency over at the Department of Homeland Security, as well as the FBI and the Environmental Protection Agency, all have issued warnings about targeting internet-exposed industry controllers, et cetera. This is a really important infrastructure issue to tackle. And of course, it is layered with the fact that we are looking at another continuing resolution to start fiscal year 27. EPA and CISA, that agency at DHS I just referenced, are seeing some cuts in critical areas. And we really do need to talk about how they can leverage the strength of contractors to actually address some of these vulnerabilities.
0: Yeah, it's not unique to AI, right? I mean, when it comes to cybersecurity, certainly things do move a little faster. But, you know, when agencies decide that they need new cybersecurity tools or defenses or new defense technology overall, where do contractors see the most friction in the acquisition process? I mean, what tends to slow things down when everybody knows that speed is the key, you know, all parties involved, but even still, there are some barriers. What are they?
1: So those barriers include things like the acquisition tools that DHS has at its disposal. We talk a lot about other transaction authority in the context of the Department of War and the Department of Defense, but DHS used to have OT authority as well. And that is something where you can quickly get a contractor under contract to start developing and prototyping, you know, groundbreaking technologies, really ahead of the curve, emerging technologies. And DHS lost that authority a few years ago. I would love to see them get that back so that they could put really eager private sector intelligence and skill sets under contract to address these vulnerabilities before they actually become threatened.
0: And in looking ahead, what would tell you that some of those, I won't call them complaints, but suggestions are being heard and that federal acquisition is becoming more responsive to emerging technologies and cyber threats that we're seeing today without, you know, sacrificing the accountability and making sure that the taxpayers are getting what they pay for?
1: So it's funny that you mentioned at the outset of this talk here, Eric, about things getting a little bit messy, right? So we have something obviously going on right now, the Revolutionary FAR overhaul, and that is in part to help streamline acquisition processes, to ease compliance burdens, to get better, faster, stronger capabilities into the hands of the government users, right? Things like innovation, leveraging non-traditional partners, et cetera, are all really good examples of ways that we could move faster if we just get out of our own ways. And so we are in that messy middle right now, Eric, where we have legacy FAR clauses in existing contracts. We have class deviations that were issued last year that are in contracts. And now we have new FAR clauses coming out to put into contracts. It is a really, really difficult time to be a government contractor right now to sift through all of that. But I do have hope that there is light at the end of this particular tunnel, that we can start fielding these technologies. And again, as I said earlier, get out of our own way.
0: Stephanie Castro is president of the Professional Services Council. Stephanie, thank you as always.
1: Thanks, Eric. Take care.
0: Still to come, many acquisition reform efforts focus on policies and regulations. The Defense Innovation Unit is betting that changing the workforce may be just as important. But first, contracting officers have broad authority to evaluate proposals, but they don't get to change the scoring system after proposals arrive. You're listening to The Federal Drive with Terry Girton on Federal News Network. I'm Eric White filling in for Terry.
2: And hear your top headlines from Federal News Network. Constituents have an opportunity to tell the House of Representatives what it could do better. The House Subcommittee on Modernization and Innovation is accepting idea submissions on how to modernize the lower chamber and the legislative branch overall. The subcommittee is accepting submissions on its website from now until August 31st. Top lawmakers on the House Homeland Security Committee are pressing OpenAI CEO Sam Altman for answers on a recent cyber incident. Federal News Network's Justin Doubleday has more.
3: Cybersecurity and Infrastructure Protection Subcommittee Chairman Andy Ogles and Ranking Member Delia Ramirez sent a July 31st letter to Altman. They want a briefing on how OpenAI's models were able to escape a testing environment and autonomously hack into other companies' services. The lawmakers say the incident raises serious questions about how OpenAI secures and monitors its testing environments. Justin Doubleday, Federal News Network.
2: Jay Clayton was sworn in as Director of National Intelligence on Monday. He previously served as U.S. Attorney for the Southern District of New York and Chairman of the U.S. Securities and Exchange Commission. He replaces Acting DNI Bill Pulte, who carried out 5 rounds of layoffs at the Office of the Director of National Intelligence in a little over 1 month in charge. For more, visit federalnewsnetwork.com.
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6: What is post-quantum cryptography? 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Join host Michael J. Keegan as he explores these questions and more with Carlos Aguilar-Mechelor, leading researcher in post-quantum cryptography and co-inventor of HQC, on the next Business of Government Hour on 1500 AM.
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0: back on the Federal Drive with Terry Girton on Federal News Network. I'm Eric White filling in for Terry. Past performance can make the difference in a best value procurement, but agencies still have to evaluate it the way they said they would. That's the lesson from a recent GAO protest involving a Veterans Affairs acquisition support contract. Joining Federal Drive host Terry Girton earlier with the details, Zach Prince, partner at Haynes Boone.
1: We've got a protest case with the VA today to talk about. Why don't you start by just kind of telling us the story? Who are the main characters here and what's at stake?
2: Sure. So this is a procurement from the VA's Veteran Health Services for acquisition support services. The awardee is a company called Dynamic Management Associates, or DMA, and the protester is Veterans Management Services, Inc., or VMSI. It's easier to just call them by their acronyms. This was a SDVOSB set aside, solicited back in November of last year for holders of the federal supply schedule contracts. GAO noted, this was structured as a best value, considering past performance and price, both of which were supposed to be equal in importance. The RFQ here required vendors to submit 3 past performance references and advise that the VA would review available past performance data in CPARS, this Contractor Performance Assessment Reporting System. VA got 43 quotes and awarded to DMA back in December, and VMSI almost immediately protested the GAO. That was quickly resolved when the VA told GAO it was going to take corrective action, issue a new award decision, which rendered the GAO decision moot. GAO dismissed it, and then, as often happens, the agency re-awarded to the same prior awardee, just with a slightly more robust record, and VMSI protested again.
1: One of the things I thought was interesting here is that it's a best value procurement, but performance and price are equal in importance, instead of price being the dominant factor. How did that play into this protest?
2: Yeah, so it ultimately... it was important because if past performance were rated higher for the protester, it might have been able to circumvent the price advantage that the awardee had. So the awardee had, I think it was about $500,000 in a price advantage. So there was a gap. But because they were both supposed to be equal, that is past performance and price, if past performance were weighted heavier, that is the past performance of the protester were properly evaluated in its view, it might have been able to receive the award notwithstanding its higher price.
1: And the VA appeared to have given some conflicting guidance, or maybe not followed its own direction as it evaluated past performance. Is that correct?
2: Yeah, that's right. So I thought the solicitation was pretty clear. It said that all offerors are going to have to submit these 3 references. Great. It said the agency would consider information in CPARS. Great, the agency did. Then it said the agency may, didn't say shall, it said may, consider recent past performance, that is from 3 years ago or sooner, of more importance than older past performance. It did not say it was going to ignore any past performance older than 3 years, but VMSI successfully argued that's what the agency did. They took any past performance in CPARS that was older than 3 years. They noted it was not recent, and then they stopped evaluating. So they didn't consider its relevance. They didn't consider the quality of the performance. They just stopped. So totally discounted any older past performance.
1: And that became material to VMSI, right? Because they had positive past performance that could have been considered.
2: Yeah, they pointed out that they had 4 past performance evaluations in CPARS of excellent that were older than 3 years. That may have been the determinative factor in the evaluation that could have gotten them the award.
1: Zach Prince is a partner at Haynes Boone. So Zach, what's the acquisition issue here? Is it for contractors to note and follow the rules exactly? Is it for the contracting officer to make sure they follow their own direction? Where's the conflict?
2: Yeah, so agencies need to actually follow the evaluation criteria. You know, write what you mean and then do it. There really wasn't an ambiguity here. Often in these cases, there's some ambiguity. The solicitation could have been framed clearer. This one was pretty clear. I think it was plain English. It means that the agency would consider past performance that's older than 3 years. They just might not weigh it the same way. Well, great, but they didn't do that at all. They just discounted it entirely. There's also two interesting asides that GAO noted in footnotes. One was just a note to practitioners. If you're making a protest argument and the agency responds to that argument, you have to then rebut the agency's position or it's just going to be viewed as abandoned. You know, protesters abandon initial arguments all the time. That's fine. But if you want it to survive and you want GAO to consider it, you have to give them something to work with. So here there was a past performance issue that the protester had initially raised. The agency explained in its report why that wasn't an issue, and the protester just regurgitated what it said in its initial protest. The GAO pointed out that is bad practice. You're not going to win on that. We consider that abandoned. We don't have to deal with it.
1: What was the second?
2: The second has to do with the RFO, so the Revolutionary FAR overhaul. Now, as this iterative process has gone on, many agencies, including the VA and GSA, have adopted through class deviations the revised FAR provisions. But often you will still see solicitations that use the current FAR, which is what happened here. It wasn't actually relevant to the decision, but GAO wanted to point it out to give guidance to agencies that you need to use the right clauses. And this could, in future cases, cause a real conflict that results in a different result. For protesters, the GAO doesn't note this point, but if you note as an offeror a discrepancy between clauses that are included and clauses the agency should have included, the time to challenge that is in advance of award. As don't hope for the best and try to have your cake and eat it too, because then you waive the argument.
1: GAO's footnotes are always important, so I really appreciate that you pulled those up. There was one other point of protest here, and that the protester argued that DMA should be disqualified because it used the wrong start date after an amendment. Was that just a technicality, not enough to overturn this award?
2: Yeah, in GAO's view, it was a technicality. I think they dealt with this second because they knew they were already going to sustain the protest and they didn't have to delve too deeply into it. But they found, GAO explained, this was essentially an argument that the solicitation requirements had been relaxed. And that kind of argument only works if you can show, as the protester, that had it been relaxed for you, you may have materially changed your proposal to your advantage, which VMSI didn't even try to argue here in GAO's telling of it.
1: So VMSI got kind of a partial win, but partially not a win. How do you read the outcome of GAO's decision?
2: Well, their win on one argument means they win, but like any protest, that result might be a pyrrhic victory, right? Because GAO tells the agency, go back and either redo the evaluation correctly, or you can issue a solicitation amendment and say we're not going to consider any past performance that's older than 3 years. Now, either way is fine. Neither guarantees protester is going to get the award.
1: So what happens with this next? VA is going to reissue, and then we should watch to see what happens. VMSI will have the chance to challenge again.
2: Yeah, that's right. I mean, if the VA awards back to the same party, DMA, and they certainly might, my guess is VMSI is going to challenge this again. And, you know, they could well win again. And we'll be back here talking about it in a couple months.
1: So what should contractors watch out for in these kind of cases where there are iterative changes as a result of incremental protests?
2: Yeah, they just have to be very careful to follow what's going on and what the solicitation requires. This is always the consideration when you're protesting. Is it going to be worth the challenge and the cost? Because you might not get anything as an outcome, and you might annoy your customer, which of course is not supposed to be a consideration in a objective blind procurement system, but we're all humans.
0: Zach Prince is a partner at Haynes Boone, speaking there with Federal News Network's Terry Gurton. 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Coming up next, many acquisition reform efforts focus on policies and regulations. The Defense Innovation Unit is betting that changing the workforce may be just as important. This is the Federal Drive with Terry Gurton on Federal News Network. I'm Eric White filling in for Terry.
3: I'm Michelle Sandiford, and here are your top headlines from Federal News Network. The education department transferred another 64 employees from K-12, special education, higher education, and career, technical, and adult education programs to other agencies. The American Federation of Government Employees Local 252, which represents education employees, is calling it illegal and part of the administration's effort to dismantle the education department. A senior GSA technology executive is placed on administrative leave. Federal News Network's Jason Miller tells us more.
4: The General Services Administration has suspended Pete Waterman, the director of the cloud security program known as FedRAMP, for comments made on his personal LinkedIn account. Waterman expressed frustration with requirements around veterans' preference hiring last week. His post has since been taken down. GSA Administrator Ed Forst said in a statement that GSA categorically and completely disagrees with the senior employee's recent remarks. Forst says GSA has zero tolerance for comments that disparage or disrespect America's veterans. Jason Miller, Federal News Network.
3: About 450 employees at over 60 national parks across the western U.S. and Pacific Islands will soon gain union representation. Workers in the Pacific West region, which covers sites in Hawaii, California, Washington, Oregon, Idaho, and Nevada, voted overwhelmingly to join the National Treasury Employees Union. 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

0: You're listening to The Federal Drive with Terry Girton on Federal News Network. I'm Eric White filling in for Terry. For years, acquisition reform has focused on new authorities, new pathways, and new policies. The Defense Innovation Unit believes the next challenge may be preparing acquisition professionals to use those tools effectively. To further discuss that effort, Federal Drive host Terry Girton spoke with Sharissa Tamayori, Director of Acquisition at the Defense Innovation Unit.
1: People may know the Defense Innovation Unit for its technology work, but many may not know the acquisition side. DIU is starting a new program called the Immersive Commercial Acquisition Program. What are you trying to do with that and why now?
2: Yeah, so the Defense Innovation Unit is a Department of War organization focused on accelerating the adoption of commercial technology into the department. We have been executing commercial solutions openings and other transactions for over a decade at this point, and have really become the center of excellence in utilizing these authorities to acquire novel commercial technologies for the department. We created the Immersive Commercial Acquisition Program in May of 2022 in partnership with the Warfighting Acquisition University because we recognize that the bottleneck to acquisition speed and wider adoption of these authorities within the workforce is really the workforce's awareness of and confidence in utilizing these authorities. And so with ICAP, we provide classroom-based training led by experts within WarU. And we reinforce that training through on-the-job experience by providing our ICAP fellows experience executing DIU prototype projects. We really want to share the experience that we have executing these prototype projects, leveraging the CSO process and the OT authority. And then we want to make sure that we can create change agents and create a pipeline of change agents for these military departments. So that way the military departments have champions within their own organization who know how to utilize and execute these types of authorities.
1: Sharissa, the program says its goal is to make acquisition professionals a bridge between the Defense Department and the commercial technology sector. You talked a little bit about some practical experience as a result of this program. What does that bridge look like in practice?
2: Yeah, so what the bridge really means is that we are training contracting professionals to really think differently, to analyze risks differently, and to ultimately be a better business partner with industry. Within DIU, we focus on the need to really meet industry halfway. We want to communicate to industry what information we need to better understand what industry has to offer us, and then work together to establish an agreement that meets the needs of both parties. So when an ICAP fellow really joins us and embeds within our team, they're not just learning like the CSO process or how to execute OTs. They're really learning the intangibles of what we do at the Defense Innovation Unit. They learn how to navigate risks. We provide them a new perspective that they may not have seen before, right? The commercial industry perspective. And really, we're training them to think differently and to approach problems a little bit differently.
1: You mentioned the CSO, the commercial solutions openings, and the OTS, the other transaction authorities. How does DIU approach those in a way that is different from how the regular services currently use them?
2: Yeah, so the CSO was really designed to lower the barriers to entry and to attract non-traditional defense contractors to do business with the government. I think historically, when the acquisition workforce would solicit for requirements, we would be soliciting for a set of government requirements, and we assume that we knew best. And so we would set a lot of requirements. It would be a lot of rules, a lot of regulations, and would often require dozens and dozens of pages in response to our solicitation. DIU CSO process is unique in that it starts off with a problem statement. We recognize that commercial industry often knows best in certain technology areas. And so it doesn't really make sense for us to dictate requirements to them. Instead, we want to offer up our problem statement and have industry propose back to us solutions that they feel will best fit our needs. And they do this by submitting a 5-page white paper or a 15-page slide deck. Now, this really lowers the barrier to entry for a lot of our non-traditional defense contractors. It doesn't take much to submit a 5-page white paper. And so we really are able to cast a wide net and really incentivize these non-traditionals to do business with us.
1: Sharissa Tamayori is the Director of Acquisition for the Defense Innovation Unit. Sharissa, your last response was very much the defense view of commercial technology companies. What about the flip side of that perspective? When a commercial technology company looks at DoD and sees a system that's slow or complicated, what do you want them to understand about how acquisition is changing?
2: Yeah, so one thing that I think I would really want these companies to understand is we are actively working to dismantle the barriers that have historically made working with the department difficult. We are working to change the culture of the acquisition workforce by shifting from a compliance kind of checklist-based approach to a more risk-based approach. We are also emphasizing speed, the need to make decisions quickly, and we are proving that the department can be a fast, serious, and a repeat customer for the commercial sector.
1: One of the case studies that you mentioned is the Prime SUSV case study. Talk us through that and how that illustrates that point that you just made, that acquisition professionals are trying to do this faster and get technology to the operator more quickly.
2: Yes. So the Prime SUSV prototype project is a great example of us aligning our demand signal with the right technologies. In this particular effort, DIU partnered with the Navy to prototype a set of next generation unmanned surface vehicles. From the contracting perspective, this was a success because we were able to utilize our competitive commercial solutions opening process with the other transaction authority to execute a prototype to production pipeline in less than a year. That is really unheard of in traditional acquisition cycles. And I think the ultimate lesson for contracting professionals is really clear. When you have a clear demand signal from a mission partner, you can utilize these authorities to not only prototype technologies, but then to scale those technologies and get them into the hands of the warfighter faster than anyone ever thought possible, right? And that's kind of the ultimate goal of DIU. We're looking to not only prototype technologies, but prototype them quickly and get them into the hands of the warfighter as soon as possible.
1: So today, when we think about defense acquisition, there's a lot of tension between legacy major platforms and this new high volume, low tech, maybe technology that's bringing in. How does DIU sit at the middle of that? And how are you trying to rationalize when do you need a major platform program? And when is this new light approach to technology the best way to go?
2: So I think where DIU sits is we are really looking to execute fast, execute and leverage commercial technology, right? So that's kind of the niche where we sit in, where if there is a commercial technology case out there, we are focused on leveraging that commercial investment and utilizing it for defense purposes. So I think this, from our perspective, we focus mainly on leveraging investment that has already been made versus creating something new.

0: cohort just opened. What skills and mindsets are you looking for?
1: Yeah, so for the next cohort, we are looking for middle to senior level contracting professionals. That's generally about the GS 13 to 14 level or their military equivalents, who are really experts in their field, who want to be challenged, who are open to thinking differently, and who honestly possess the grit necessary to lead acquisition transformation initiatives within their organization.
2: Sharissa Tamayori is Director of Acquisition for the Defense Innovation Unit. We'll post this interview at our website. 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Our web editor is Stephanie Wright. 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Up next, the top national headlines from ABC News and the Federal Newscast. I'm Eric White, filling in for Terry Gurdon. 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
4: The number one thing that I'm really motivated to change is how few people actually switch their health plan every year. 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
0: I'm Terry Gurdon from Federal News Network. On Tuesday's Federal Drive, the federal acquisition system faces a difficult assignment. New technologies and new threats are raising pressure to move faster, but speed can't come at the expense of fairness, accountability, or good decision-making. We'll look at where acquisition is getting stuck and why the people making those decisions may matter as much as the rules they follow. Catch the Federal Drive Tuesday on 1500 AM and at federalnewsnetwork.com.
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11: From ABC News, I'm Sherry Preston. In the Senate Judiciary Committee, back and forth over the confirmation of Todd Blanche to be the next Attorney General. The vote upheld after outgoing GOP Senators Tom Tillis and John Cornyn demanded that Blanche put in writing that the president's $1.8 billion anti-weaponization fund was being rescinded. This is Republican Committee Chair Chuck Grassley.
12: It's just common sense what Tillis and Cornyn are asking out of the executive branch of government. And I don't think it should have taken as long as it did to get it resolved.
11: And this is Democratic ranking member Dick Durbin.
13: The political escapade of the last week has made it clearer than ever that Todd Blanche has no business serving as our nation's chief law enforcement officer.
11: The president's fund, which Blanche helped create, would have paid those who feel they've been wronged by the government, including those who stormed the Capitol on January 6th. President Trump says this is a last chance for Iran to reach a peace deal. Oil prices falling amid rumors that an agreement may be reached soon. Sources say the president is thinking about firing U.S. Attorney Jeanine Pirro over the reflecting pool debacle. ABC's Mary Bruce is at the White House.
14: Pirro saying had the Interior Department been forthcoming with the information clearly in its possession, the government would not have sought a grand jury indictment. the filing directly contradicting Trump's claims of vandalism. Pirro claiming her prosecutors were misled by the Interior Department, which awarded no bid

0: contracts worth nearly $15 million, despite having virtually no federal experience doing federal contracts. All four prosecutions claiming vandalism have now been dropped.
1: Michigan will offer the country its clearest gauge yet on the direction of the Democratic Party as primary voters there choose between a progressive and a moderate today. Man from Spokane, Washington has been charged with arson in the devastating fires burning through the region. This hour, the Dow is up 573 points. You're listening to ABC News.
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1: Two deaths, both in Michigan, now reported connected to the cyclosporidium outbreak.
4: Officials say both had significant underlying health conditions that may have been worsened by cyclosporiasis and dehydration. Nationwide, more than 18,000 people have gotten sick in 45 states. The FDA has linked the outbreak in Michigan and eight other states to iceberg lettuce sourced by Taylor Farms in central Mexico and served at some Taco Bell restaurants.
1: That's ABC's Lana Louise. It's part of the largest class action settlement in U.S. history. Tens of thousands of student borrowers who said their schools misled them when they took out federal student loans could soon have those loans forgiven.
5: I trained in computer-aided drafting at ITT Technical Institute.
6: For half a century, its commercials filled the late-night airwaves until 2016, when ITT closed its 130 campuses, leaving students like Robert Hall wondering,
7: how do we get the money that we put into the program?
6: A decade later, he might finally have an answer. A federal appeals court has ordered the U.S. Department of Education to forgive the loans of 170,000 students of more than 150 for-profit schools accused of misleading the public about their graduates' job prospects. Jim Ryan, ABC News.
1: As many Americans grow more cautious about spending, McDonald's profits are rising. The fast food giant posting strong second quarter earnings. McDonald's did warn in May that high gas prices and anxiety over the war could limit sales. This is ABC.
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8: Top stories from Federal News Network. The Pentagon is reportedly considering ending tenure for civilian professors at military service academies and war colleges. A draft memo under consideration says tenure has led schools to prioritize their staff's research projects over educating warfighters. DOD would also review the curriculum taught at each school and veto anything that's ideologically driven. As of March 2025, civilians made up 55% of the faculty at the Naval Academy, 38% at the Air Force Academy, and 26% at West Point. The Trump administration on Monday said it will create a new commission focused on tackling issues that affect military spouses. Jennifer Hegseth, the defense secretary's wife, will be the chairwoman of the panel. Other members include spouses of the members of the Joint Chiefs of Staff, their enlisted counterparts, the service secretaries, and the Homeland Security Secretary. For more, visit federalnewsnetwork.com. I'm Michelle Sandiford.
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11: Hello and welcome to the show. I'm Federal News Network reporter Drew Friedman. The public's overall view of civil servants is trending upward, along with increasing public support for a nonpartisan federal workforce. Those findings come from a recent report from the Partnership for Public Service. Their research found that close to two-thirds, or 65% of Americans, believe that civil servants are competent. That's up from 57% last year. Over time, the research has shown that positive views of civil servants have continued to rise. That's happened at least for the last several years. The latest polling results mark the highest positive responses since the nonprofit started measuring public views of civil servants back in 2021. Between then and now, public agreement that civil servants are committed workers has increased by 15%. For more on the survey results, I recently spoke with Senior Research Manager at the Partnership for Public Service, Paul Hitlin.
12: Each year, we've been asking people questions about their perceptions of civil servants. Two of the questions we've been asking are, do you agree or disagree that civil servants are competent? And do you agree or disagree that civil servants are committed to helping people like you, members of the public? And what we found this year is that both the positive ends of those questions were the highest they've been since we started measuring in 2021. So this year, 65% of the public agreed that civil servants are competent, and that was up from 57% last year. We found that 61% of people agree that most civil servants are committed to helping people like me, up a few points from 56% last year. And as I said, we've been doing this for a while now, since 2021, and those were the highest marks we've seen over that time. So there's a lot of potential reasons for that. We're not 100% sure why, but what appears to be clear is that attacks from the Trump administration on the civil servants are not harming people's views of the civil servants. It may actually be backfiring in a way. People may actually be learning more about what civil servants do, what the federal workforce does, and at least in some small ways, improving their views of what the federal workforce does.
11: And you said you don't know exactly the reasons why it's changing, but do you have any, like, in, from your focus groups or discussions or anything, is there any, like, general sense you can give me of why that might be?
12: I'll have to be cautious and say we don't know for sure. What we hope, and we've seen this anecdotally, is that there has been a lot of news reporting on what when certain people are laid off or when programs have been cut, there's been more reporting about the workings of those programs than there have been in years past. Sometimes it takes something to be closed down for it to get a lot of attention. So what's possible is that people are learning more about what these various agencies and departments do or have done when they get cut. And that may contribute to what the public understands about people and who they see as, you know, the federal workforce.
11: You know, another important part of that, like, civil service section of the report is obviously the views of how important it is to have a nonpartisan civil service. And it looks like those numbers are rebounding, maybe not necessarily to 2024 levels, it looks like. But can you talk about, you know, what you saw in that trend? And if, again, if you have any ideas of why there has been that shift?
12: So what we've found is that this year, 76% of Americans agree that a nonpartisan civil service is important for having a strong American democracy. That is a pretty high number as is. 2 years ago, in 2024, it was even higher. It was 87% agreed, which is about as universal you're going to get on anything. Last year, there was a bit of a dip. It dropped down to 66% before rebounding 10 percentage points this year. There's definitely has been throughout even 66%. There's definitely been, you know, a large majority of the country that believes in a nonpartisan civil service and sees value in that. We think last year that a lot of that dip came among Republicans as the Trump administration changed some of their hiring rules and some of the other civil service protections. And so we think that had an influence on the views of Republicans last year. This year, it has sort of rebounded closer to levels it was before. Again, we're not certain why. It's possible that attention to, as I said before, attention to some of the agencies that have been cut or some of the stories of programs that have been ended, that has contributed to a greater understanding of the value of a nonpartisan civil service. We know that broadly the public does not think the Trump administration's cuts have been particularly effective. So it's also possible that they see that what has come out of these cuts and changes have not been positive, and so maybe the idea of a more partisan workforce is not actually beneficial. Again, all of that is conjecture, but I would again emphasize that, you know, the 76% is pretty high from any point of view, any way you look at it. So there's pretty widespread agreement that a nonpartisan civil service is important.
11: You also mentioned, Paul, a minute ago, just the views on the effectiveness of the Trump administration's cuts. And I know the report talks a lot about that and just opinions on how the administration is managing the federal government. Can you talk about, you know, what you're seeing in terms of the trends of, you know, how the public is responding to what they're seeing from the Trump administration here?
12: Well, what we found is that the majority of the country opposes the Trump administration's changes to the federal government. 52% of people say they oppose, only 39% say they support, with another 9% saying they're unsure. These are very similar numbers to what we saw last year in 2025. So there's been consistent opposition to the changes being made by the administration. We also asked people, you think that these cuts have made your lives better or worse? Far more people say it's made their lives worse than better. Only about 1 in 4 people say it's made their lives better. And there's a large percentage of people who don't know. But in general, people are saying these cuts are having a negative impact. Certainly the majority of people are saying that. We also asked people, do you consider the government wasteful? This is something we've asked year after year. There was actually a big increase from last year to this year. So last year, 61% of people said the government's wasteful, which is a high number. That number shot up to 75% this year. So what we could take away from that is it's pretty clear that the Trump administration has not convinced the public that they've made the government less wasteful. There could be whole reasons for why that increased, but it does not seem to suggest that they've won over the public in thinking that DOGE and other efforts have succeeded in cutting waste. And connected to that, we have also been really interested in people who support the Trump administration's efforts, trying to understand what it is they support about it. And what we found is that by far, people who supported the cuts are really focused on trying to make the government more efficient and save money. Very few people who support it said that they were really interested in giving the president more power. The issue of finances and efficiency was overwhelmingly the reason why people supported those cuts. So we think that's a really important point, too, that the effort to change the civil service into something potentially more political doesn't seem to be the reason why people who are supporting the efforts, why they're in favor. It seems to be, you know, they believe or hope that the cuts will create new efficiencies. There's evidence that so far that hasn't happened. There's more government spending this year than last year. But that's really what we found, why supporters who were mostly Republicans are in favor of the changes that are happening.
11: You also mentioned a little bit about impacts and how people are, you know, feeling the effects of some of the changes here. And I know that you guys have done research about this before, about, you know, just how much they're feeling the changes or the cuts to government. Was there any research in that area in terms of like the types of impacts people are feeling, whether it's on a personal level, job level, community level?
12: About 1 in 3 Americans say that they or someone they know has felt the impact of cuts to government. There's a wide range of observations. And what's also important to remember, what we've learned, is that people in the public understandably tend not to make a lot of distinctions about government cuts versus government shutdowns versus some of the other things that are going on. So when we did this survey, obviously inflation has been a big issue now for a while. We actually did the survey while there was a partial shutdown of the Department of Homeland Security, and TSA lines were quite long. So a lot of people were mentioning things like that as the issues that they've witnessed as a result of the cuts. Now, again, we know that the public doesn't make distinctions whether a TSA line is long because there was a cut or because there was a shutdown. You know, to the understandably to the American people, why that is not necessarily important. To them, it's all the federal government not serving the people as well as it should. But to answer your question more directly, we heard a lot of people tie cuts in with inflation and issues with the economy. And because of the timing of it, there was definitely a lot of people who said the TSA lines were a problem. There were some people who've talked about it being harder to reach Social Security help, veterans benefits. You know, there's been a number of articles written on that, and we heard some of that from the people we surveyed as well.
11: There's so many Americans who indicate they are uncertain about the consequences of the way the Trump administration is managing government. Can you just tell me a little bit more about, you know, what you noticed there?
12: For a lot of our questions, we get high numbers of people who say they don't know to answers, which is not generally unusual, but we find that there tend to be higher for questions that we ask about the government than for a lot of other questions in other surveys. We attribute that to a lot of people don't know much about the government, and they don't know a whole lot about specifics about cuts or management of the government, and especially among political independents. There we find high numbers of people who will not give an answer. They rather than give an opinion, they will say they don't know. And we understand and that, you know, the inner workings of the federal government is not something a lot of Americans think much about. And that's a challenge with a lot of the work we do, is trying to educate people. And we also want to meet people where they are. And so they don't spend a lot of their time thinking about agencies or schedule PC or these types of things. And that's reflected in the percentage of people who answer they don't know to a lot of our questions. We also think it's a potential opening for the partnership and for other organizations that want to communicate the value of the civil service and federal work. A lot of people may have little conception or not a lot of preconceived notions about what it means to work for the government or what the government does. And so there's a opening there for people to communicate and explain why the work the federal workforce does is really important to helping the American people.
11: You may have already just answered this with kind of what you just said, but I'm curious if you know, if people are reading this report, what's the main thing that you'd want them to understand or to know from these findings?
12: The main thing is that the way the Trump administration is managing the federal government is not popular in the country. In fact, the majority of people are opposing the changes that they're seeing, particularly the cuts to the workforce and cuts to government programs. This opposition has been steady for the last year. And while there's some partisan differences, Democrats and independents are very opposed to how the Trump administration is handling the management of the government. It appears that in many ways the Trump administration is out of step with the country in terms of what the public wants from their federal government. Broadly, wanting efficiency and being good with resources makes a lot of sense. And there's always places where that could be improved. But the haphazard nature of the cuts and of the workforce is not a strong way to be smart about the government, and the public is indicating that they understand that as well.
11: Just out of curiosity, do you have any other research coming up? Are you going to be looking into this more?
12: We've been studying overall levels of trust in government. We've been doing that for a while, so we will have a report coming up in a couple months focused on that and focused a bit more on the trends we've seen since we've been doing this since 2021. And we're going to continue to monitor public opinion, you know, over time to see if there are changes in how the administration is managing the government. We find that this work is important because it is a different angle than most survey organizations use. There's a lot of surveys done, as you probably know, about the political angle of the people's support, you know, who they might vote for. What we're focused on is the management of government and the inner workings of the federal government. And so the questions we ask and our goals are slightly different. And that's, we think, pretty important. We think that's a subject area that's not covered as much as the politics. And so we're definitely going to continue this work for the foreseeable future.
11: Paul Hitlin is Senior Research Manager at the Partnership for Public Service. As part of last year's sweeping federal workforce reductions, probationary employees separated from their jobs at a higher rate than federal employees overall. That's according to recent findings from the Government Accountability Office. Out of the agencies that it analyzed, GAO found that during 2025, probationary employees separated at an average rate of 19%. That's compared with about 15% of all federal employees. At the same time, those employee separation trends are raising questions about how federal hiring prospects will look going forward. After the workforce reductions, many agencies have started to expand recruitment efforts, including efforts from the Office of Personnel Management in search of early career employees. For a closer look at their recent findings, I caught up with GAO Director of Strategic Issues, Don Locke.
13: We did see some probationary employees who were, what I'd say, unduly impacted in certain agencies. For example, at the Department of Energy. Now, this is the agency that in part oversees our energy challenges and our nuclear safety. For them, 19% of all agency employees were separated. However, 34% of the probationary staff were let go. And similarly, the Department of Agriculture. So this is the agency that helps us with our nation's food safety and protecting natural resources, amongst other duties. They showed a similar trend, with about 30% of all employees separating versus the nearly 42% of probationary staff who were separated.
11: And just for a little bit of context too, early 2025, can you talk about what actions were taken and why there were such large numbers of probationary separations?
13: As I think your listeners might know, since early 2025, the administration had directed agencies to reduce their workforces and restrict hiring for most positions. So this did lead to a staffing decline at nearly all major agencies. These executive orders and OPM's accompanying guidance really it really reshaped the probationary landscape by asking agencies to, for example, identify all probationary employees and determine whether they should be retained. Agencies are also no longer required to factor in probationary employees' performance. And then in addition to that, according to OPM, these probationary employees do not have or do not currently have any rights to appeal. And, you know, Drew, what's interesting about this is just 3 months ago, OPM launched an initiative to strengthen the pipeline of early career talent who are entering the federal workforce. But leading up to this, these executive orders and the OPM guidance resulted in the separation of more than 50,000 of these early career individuals. So it's a bit difficult to understand the reasoning behind these actions.
11: Yeah, no, I think you bring up a good point that there has been this sort of swing first kind of to just work towards reductions. Now we're seeing a lot more hiring actions and efforts to onboard people. So it is interesting. Do you have any other either comments on that trend that you're seeing or any other planned research in that area?
13: So we do plan to continue this work. And what we're going to do is we're going to take a deep dive into specific agencies to do the to really determine the impact and what this all means for meeting their missions. But that work is in its early stages. We have not been able to assess the impact on the outcomes, but what I will say is the ability of federal agencies to fulfill their missions and meet their goals with significantly reduced staff is an open question. So these skills gaps, this is when an agency doesn't have enough people or the right qualified people to achieve its mission, has been on GAO's high-risk list since 2001. And it's hard to imagine that these reductions have not exacerbated the skills gap problem. However, again, without the reduction in force or reorganization plans that these agencies are to have by now, it has not been possible for us to truly determine impacts or what this all means for meeting mission needs, which are ultimately the needs of the American people.
11: Going back to this report a little bit more specifically, you mentioned some examples where we saw agencies with big gaps between probationary separations and other employee separations, but it also talks about the numbers, so just by scale. So who were some of the biggest or smallest agencies in terms of just the number of separations overall?
13: Within just this bucket of the health and safety mission agencies, we saw the biggest separations at the Department of Agriculture and the Department of Interior. Both agencies separated more than 30% of their workforce during our time period, whereas agencies like the Department of Homeland Security or the Department of Veterans Affairs had the lowest separations at about, I think they both came in at about 10%.
14: You mentioned a little bit earlier as well, some of the regulatory changes that are going on for probationary employees and just how the probationary period operates. Can we start with, you know, before 2025, what did those protections look like for probationary employees?
13: Prior to the current executive orders and the OPM regulations, like, these probationary employees had really 1 to 2 years. It was a training ground. It was kind of the last step of their hiring process. And really those employees were let go if they didn't meet certain performance standards. Now those performance standards have been taken away, and really agencies can terminate at will if they're not meeting what they call the mission need.
14: And then there were also changes as well to the appeals process for probationary employees. What did we see there from OPM and from the Trump administration?
13: So before, the Merit System Protection Board was responsible for the appeals process, and OPM has since started making changes in that area and will potentially be the entity that takes over for MSPB. But that remains to be seen. That's all in draft right now and has not come to fruition.
14: And when you had this report come out, did you receive any sort of response from OPM on some of the findings that you had here?
13: They provided technical comments, which we incorporated, but there was no other response given.
14: You know, one other piece that I do want to get to as well, you had this really interesting map where it shows where probationary employees separated the most based on the state that they're in. Was there anything that was interesting there in your research and the findings of, you know, just where probationary employees were impacted the most?
13: Well, I think we fully expected to see that there would be a number of probationary employees separated in Maryland and in D.C., where a good chunk of federal agencies were. What we didn't expect to see were the number that were separated, for example, in Maine or Alaska. But again, we don't understand the reasoning behind that or the impact that it's created, because we haven't taken that deeper dive yet. So that's what we hope to find out what caused all that when we proceed with this work.
14: Yeah, and can you talk a little bit more about the upcoming work you have? What are some of the other questions that you're going to be trying to answer about all this?
13: We're going to be looking at not just the separations, but also some of the hiring that's been done. We're going to look at how contractors have been impacted, if more contractors have been brought in because of the reduction in the workforce. And what we really, ideally, what we'd like to see are the cost savings of all of this, if there have been any, what the costs have been, what the savings have been, and what the impact overall has been to mission.
14: Awesome. Well, I think that's going to be some really interesting work, and I'm excited to learn more. So thank you so much, Dawn.
13: Of course. Thank you, Drew.
14: Dawn Locke is Director of Strategic Issues at the Government Accountability Office. And that's it for today's show. Until next time, I'm Drew Friedman.
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20: 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On Tuesday's Federal Drive, the federal acquisition system faces a difficult assignment. New technologies and new threats are raising pressure to move faster, but speed can't come at the expense of fairness, accountability, or good decision-making. 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
3: My guest today is Nate Fitzgerald, the head of product management for the Enterprise Security Group at Broadcom. Nate, thanks so much for taking the time to join me today.
22: Happy to be here. Thanks.
3: Let me set just a little bit of context for our discussion today. In fiscal 2024, the Cybersecurity and Infrastructure Security Agency issued two emergency directives and two binding operational directives. The National Security Agency issued 8 emergency directives and 3 binding operational directives for national security systems. For example, CISA's most recent BOD came in December when it told civilian agencies to take steps to secure cloud services. CISA wrote, malicious threat actors have increasingly targeted cloud environments and evolved tactics to gain initial cloud access. In recent cybersecurity incidents, the improper configuration of security controls in cloud environments introduced substantial risk and resulted in actual compromises. While NSA's EOD and BODs are necessarily public, the agency warned both intelligence agencies, military services, Defense Department agencies, and critical infrastructure providers to take additional steps to protect themselves from nation-state attacks, particularly those using living-off-the-land techniques. Additionally, NSA offered 10 ways for agencies to keep their cloud services secure. Both the alerts, the best practices, demonstrate no matter how much agencies depend on cloud services, their responsibility to secure their data and their systems must remain at the forefront of their cybersecurity strategies. And most agencies are not going to go all in on cloud. They're going to have tools and cyber security capabilities that are going to be on-premise as well. So how to continue to stay ahead of this ever-evolving cyber threat landscape? Well, that's where Nate Fitzgerald from Broadcom comes in. So, Nate, I hit a couple trends, but what are you starting to see? What are some of those big trends you are seeing in around cybersecurity?
22: Yeah, those are definitely trends. There's definitely a lot of concern around being fully dependent on cloud, I would say. And I am seeing some pullback on what used to be a pure cloud aspiration that organizations had. And I think there's now a desire to start thinking about how do we kind of pull that back a bit. It's not an entirely a complete pullback, but it's how do we get away from a 100% dependence on cloud only? And so in some cases, that means going from a pure cloud aspiration or goal and pulling that into more of a hybrid posture so that if the cloud weren't there on a rainy day or what have you, there's still something that is hands-on that is controlled by the organization in their own data centers that they can fall back to. So that's definitely a thing. The other thing that I see a lot of is just sort of budget pressure and staff reduction pressure. Primarily, I see this being targeted for FY26. So this is what we're anticipating. I think this means that niche vendors are going to be kind of in the spotlight in a negative way. And I think there's going to be sort of a trend towards buying suites. So vendors that specialize in multiple functional areas, multiple control points offered within a single suite or bundle. And that those are opportunities, I think, that the industry has. And that I think the pressure will be there to kind of get away from niche vendors because those tend to be the most expensive vendors, even though, yes, they often are the best of breed. That sort of run to best of suite, I think, is definitely going to be another trend that we're going to see more traction on.
3: Let's start with that first one, the fully dependent on cloud. So most agencies, and I think there's a handful you could point to, are not going to be only in cloud. They're always going to have those data centers. Are you seeing that agencies are trying to kind of set it and forget it too much now? Or what do you mean by they got to maybe pull that back a little bit?
22: Well, it was almost for a while, especially during the pandemic, that cloud was almost a sign. It was almost a fashion thing. It was almost beyond practicality, the pressure and the desire to move, whether it was security applications or just, you know, random applications within the organization to the cloud. And now we're seeing, I think, a look back, and it's much more of a measured approach now rather than, you know, we have to do this. I think the question now is this original goal the correct goal in the world that we have today? The world that we have today is vastly different than the world that we had 3 to 5 years ago. I think the cloud was a lot safer 3 to 5 years ago, frankly, as an objective. Now I think there's a lot more questions. You know, there's a study that we did to measure the increase in data sovereignty regulations, and it's increased by an average of 10 per year globally over the last 10 years. So it used to be a lot easier to put your infrastructure in a cloud. with these increase in data sovereignty laws, some of which are, you know, in the U.S. and some of which are outside of the U.S., but there's a lot of them. Now, that's not as simple as a decision as it used to be, if that makes sense.
3: So data sovereignty versus cybersecurity, is the change in kind of that idea of cloud less about it's not secure, quote unquote, and, you know, but more about just the challenges and the complexity of using cloud? That's what has really increased.
22: Cloud has always been difficult from a migratory perspective. The cost of getting there is almost always higher than organizations anticipate. It always takes a lot longer. And so there's a lot of hidden costs just with the transformation itself. I think the data sovereignty laws add that extra layer of complexity, whether it's data sovereignty or just general compliance. It adds additional requirements that likely were not there when the cloud transformation began. And so it's almost like a rug pull. It's almost like they moved the goalpost mid-transformation. And so a lot of organizations have struggled with that. And that's one of the reasons, you know, along with budget and other things, you know, I'll get into budget a little bit. I think cloud was often marketed in the early days as a cost saver. I don't think that's what cloud is. I think cloud is kind of like the convenience store. It actually comes at a premium. You have to remember that you're offloading your entire operational infrastructure costs to somebody else. And yes, they'll likely be more efficient at that than you were because they're servicing multiple organizations. But that doesn't mean that you're going to be getting a great bargain by doing that. There's a cost to doing that. So cloud is not necessarily less expensive. In fact, I think it's often more expensive. Now, it can do things that you can't do with on-premises technology. So there are some big benefits like the elasticity. There's some functionality, in fact, that we built into our cloud products that we just can't do with our appliance products. But it's important to note that we continue to invest in both because we see this reality that cloud doesn't solve all the problems for all companies and organizations in all situations. Hybrid is definitely still a very important component, and actually just published a blog on this. And basically the title of the blog says it all. You know, large enterprises, it's time to hedge your bets against pure cloud goals. It's time to make sure that you have a backup plan in case the cloud's not there when you need it the most.
3: I've heard that over the years that people, especially agencies, learned, hey, this cloud thing is not necessarily going to be cheaper, but it will be better, it will be faster, it will be easier. Now it sounds like to me you're saying it still may be better, and it still may be faster, but not necessarily even easier these days because of these regulatory and other changes like data sovereignty. Generally speaking, agencies will still get better security in the cloud, or even if that's still potentially coming into question.
22: I think where the cloud can really help organizations out and where it's a good trade-off is when it comes to talent acquisition and then maintaining your talent pool who has to operate the equipment and the software. Because it's not just about cost. If you deploy something on-premises, you've got to hire somebody to run it. And the other piece that I see, which is definitely a trend that we could add to the trends list that we talked about earlier, is that talent acquisition is getting tougher. You know, I think for a very long time, there's been a shortage of cybersecurity workers in the industry in general. And so it's been consistently over many years difficult to hire the talent that you need in-house. And so the cloud does represent an outsourcing of a lot of that. And so it does offer a path to getting perhaps what may be better security outcomes because you're outsourcing it to what should be an expert firm to help you out. Obviously, there's exceptions to that, right? Some organizations just can't tolerate the more, we'll call cloud just slightly more generic. There's usually a little less granularity in cloud products because it's difficult to implement policy granularity in multi-tenant environments. This is part of the architectures that we deal with. But some of those trade-offs are worth it. Sometimes they're not. So there's no hard rule. But that's my guidance, is to take into account, like, what is your tolerance level for outages? What is what are your cost problems going to be next year, if any? And then what is your ability to recruit and retain talent? Those are all important factors in making your decisions about your cloud future. I think it definitely plays a role in every organization. Exactly what role is really important to scrutinize.
3: As agencies see their budgets being reduced, as agencies see their workforces being reduced, that plays a bigger role. Do we have the right people, enough people to really manage that? Let's talk budgets. You brought that up several times. Agencies are definitely prepping for smaller budgets in 2026 as Congress goes through their process this summer. Talk a little bit about what agencies start to consider. You mentioned best of breed suite products versus best of breed single one-off products.
22: Yeah, we see the same questions in the private sector. If someone's anticipating, you know, if a CISO is anticipating budget reductions coming from their CEO and their board, one of the first things they're going to do, rather than go and look at, you know, cutting back headcount or, you know, they don't want to certainly compromise security outcomes. So one of the first things they'll do is look for best of breed vendors who charge a premium. And those are all over the industry. There's plenty of examples of best of breed vendors who essentially do one major area of the security stack. And they may have multiple products, but essentially they cover, you know, one area, or maybe they cover like one and a half or two areas, but they're not a broad vendor. And so those are the vendors that you can go and say, okay, this best of breed technology is useful, but is a suite version of this? Or so can I go to another vendor that offers other products and other control points and capabilities, as well as this one that I currently have in a niche vendor? And it's good enough. It may not have every single feature capability that I want, but it still checks the box and overall offers a lower cost. So basically, is it a way that I can have my cake and eat it too, more or less? And so that's what the suite vendors offer. Now, if you look at, you know, what's an example of this happening in the real world, Microsoft has probably been the biggest beneficiary of the best of suite buyer trend, because Microsoft offers what many consider good enough security, along with the productivity suite tools in a bundle, essentially, right? They have many bundles that organizations can purchase. And so it is a cost savings path. Now, many organizations say that that level of security is not good enough. I'm not here to judge that. I'm just saying that that is an example of suite buyer behavior that we've seen pervasively throughout both federal and private sector.
3: You definitely saw some of that with the Defense Department and this idea of Microsoft Defender and this push to use it. I know several vendors over the last few years have raised their hand and said, hey, hold on. I'm not sure we want to go in that direction. So I think that that's a great point and a great trend. At the same time, do you see agencies also needing to rationalize their suite of tools? You know, at one point, maybe if their budgets are getting cut, do we need to pay for everything? Can we do more with what we have already versus buying something new? Is that also something you're starting to hear folks talk more about?
22: Absolutely. Most of these organizations have what we call shelfware, which is something that's licensed. You own the license, but you're not necessarily using it because you have gone. So you may own a suite license, but you're not actually using more than one capability in that suite. And so, again, that's where the niche vendor may get kicked out effectively, and more of the suite absorbed or adopted that wasn't adopted before but owned. And this is something that we see a lot actually with the Symantec and Carbon Black portfolio, because we are very broad. So we have endpoint security, we have endpoint detection and response, EDR, we have network security products, as well as data protection products like DLP. So even at Symantec, you know, there are instances where customers have purchased the entire portfolio. They may not deploy it. So we do expect in the next, you know, year or two, an increase in the number of customers who deploy more than one of those areas that I just talked about, as opposed to just one of them. So it might be an endpoint customer who then says, oh, you know, I can now use the network products that I also own from Symantec, and I can adopt that product using the existing endpoint agent that's already installed on my endpoints, and not only save money paying a niche vendor for that network product, but I can also reduce my overhead running my endpoints, because now I'm down to one less agent in the process. So the suite vendors not only offer bundle pricing advantages, but there can be technological overhead advantages as well over the long haul, or, you know, the long term of that contract, and just reduced overhead. The other trend that kind of plays into this is fewer control planes. So if I go buy 10 different products, it's very likely that those 10 different niche products would come with 10 different control planes. So I've got to have my team run 10 different, you know, log on to 10 different consoles, configure those independently, et cetera. And they don't talk to one another. Typically, they don't work alongside one another. So the suite vendors like us also offer advantages in that these products actually integrate with one another easily. So if you buy a DLP product from us, those DLP rules can be applied to your network flows, your endpoints, as well, you know, on-prem and cloud with just one single DLP policy. So there's some big overhead advantages in the long run as well.
3: And while doing some research, I saw that both your endpoint security complete package and your Carbon Black Cloud got SE Labs, a AAA rating. So obviously, that's good news for you all. You may need to tell us what that actually means, but according to your blog post, it was awesome. So we'll let you just say thank you, and then we're going to go to a quick break, Nate, and we'll come back, and then we'll continue our conversation. So congratulations on that.
22: Yeah, thank you. Yeah, I appreciate it.
3: All right. And when we come back, we'll talk a little bit more about why that matters. First, we'll take a quick break. 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
3: Welcome back. 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I'm your host, Jason Miller. My guest today is Nate Fitzgerald, the head of product management for the Enterprise Security Group at Broadcom. Nate, we talked a little bit about budgets and some trends going on across the government, including this idea of best of breed suite tools. At the same time that all this is happening, the cyber criminals aren't taking time off. They're not hanging back. They're not waiting for the Congress to pass a budget. They're still coming at agencies full bore. What are some of those other trends you're seeing about how can agencies be best prepared to deal with attacks when they happen? Because it's no longer if.
22: I think the most interesting and probably the scariest things that we're seeing, especially from nation state actors, which are the most capable actors that are out there, is the trend to attack actually lower on the supply chain. And it's really interesting to think about what that means in the federal space. You know, in the private sector, it may mean, you know, really small organizations who have less security budgets, smaller security budgets, they have fewer dedicated security practitioners. They're just spending less time and effort on the problem. And so it's a soft target. And I think the same applies to the federal government. You know, there's definitely a network of contractors and suppliers to the federal government that likely have higher standards than the private sector. But if you get small enough in that chain of vendors, you're going to find soft targets there as well. And so there's definitely been an uptick in interest for nation state actors in that segment because it's easier to attack. You know, the largest agencies spend a lot of money and have a lot of resources to address these problems. These smaller companies just don't have that. One of the goals that we have actually is what we call enterprise-grade security for all. It's one of our new initiatives. And because we are so heavy in the federal space and we're heavy in the banking and finance space, this is a concern that comes to us a lot. Okay, great. You've helped us out. What about the companies that we rely on that can almost act like in some ways a backdoor? And so one of the things that we're trying to do is make our technology easier to consume in a smaller organization that doesn't have folks that are like lifelong cybersecurity practitioners running the show, right? So that's a challenge. That's a very special, actually, design challenge that we have to take on here in the product management org. But that's something that we're very interested in. Our customers are very interested in as well. So that's another trend that I think is incredibly important to pay attention to.
3: And the reason why this matters so much is not just the supply chain side of it, which we could go into, but it's to ensure that agencies and or the organizations, the businesses that do business can continue along no matter what's happening in the cyber world. When the cyber criminals attack, if you get hit with ransomware or you are just getting denial of service attacks, how do you keep that business continuity going? Talk a little bit about what you're seeing in terms of this push for better, more advanced business continuity plans.
22: Yeah, we have heard from our U.S.-based financial customers, you know, increased regulatory pressure for redundancy in their cloud operations. Also, you know, as a side note, in Europe, the DORA regulations are mandating, you know, some cases where cloud has to be redundant. You can't just rely on a single cloud vendor. And there's good reason for this, right? So that there can be cloud outages for a variety of reasons. They can be caused by malicious actors, nation states, or just, you know, organized crime and botnets can take out large online assets. And it happens a couple of times per year. We see the headlines. It can also just be good old fashioned, you know, operational outages. Nothing nefarious. It's just, you know, sometimes you have quote unquote rainy days on the internet. And so both are good reasons as well as just common sense to have a backup plan. And for cloud security products like our cloud proxy, one of the questions that I think everyone should ask themselves because of this risk is, you know, what is a good backup plan? Should I back up a cloud vendor with another cloud vendor? You know, there's some interesting questions there. Could a major cloud outage cause a run on the bank type of situation where even the backup cloud vendor has trouble handling the load because the other cloud vendor is out, right? So that's a very worthwhile and interesting question. Is on-premises, therefore, a better backup plan? And again, this is one of the reasons why we give our customers choices, because we do believe that the answer is not obvious for every organization what the right play is. It could be that a cloud vendor backing up another cloud vendor is appropriate for some scenarios that can be imagined. And there's probably some scenarios where it's not appropriate, and you just need good old-fashioned on-prem hardware to get you by the bad weather day, so to speak.
3: One of the challenges with the on-prem backup, of course, is you need more of a, we'll call it an MVP, right? Minimal viable product to keep you going, because you can't have the entire size of the cloud that you're using, you know, in AWS or Microsoft Azure or Google or Oracle in your data center. Otherwise, you're not only not saving money, you're spending a whole lot of money. So are you just hearing, okay, what's the minimum viable product we need as an organization to keep going? Is that the right question they should be asking?
22: I agree. Yeah. MVP is always the discussion. You know, as a product manager, it's always critical to identify your MVP, especially if you're budget constrained and you're concerned about, you know, overspending in 2026. So yeah, that's absolutely where I would start. And I would absolutely encourage organizations, rather than do nothing, because you can't do, you know, if your explanation for doing nothing is we can't do 100% of what we do in the cloud on-prem, I would say definitely don't take that line. Let's say what's good enough to get us by. So if our cloud were to completely go down, what are the MVP requirements that would keep this organization and its mission critical activities moving along until that cloud system recovers? You know, what is that worst case? What is the viable worst case scenario on the cloud side? You know, it's kind of like the home generator scenario. How much gas do you need for the home generator? Is it an hour's worth of gas, or is it 3 days worth of gas? It's that same sort of thought process and conversation. But I love what you're saying, and that's absolutely what I recommend to customers when I'm talking to them. Identify your MVPs, your mission critical things. This is standard risk assessment stuff that, you know, any federal agency or, you know, large financial organization should be accustomed to and may have already identified those things. Those are the things you target first. And then, you know, if you have the luxury of going further, go further.
3: I was actually going to ask that question, how are agencies doing around that risk management? Because we've been talking about risk management for a long time, especially when you talk about cybersecurity. It sounds to me like they are asking the right questions and bringing this to your attention.
22: They definitely are. I think that the way I would describe it right now is, I think it's more of an information collection phase right now. Again, I think we'll see roadmap action. We'll see roadmaps change very quickly. And the 2026 will probably be where a lot of this starts to get operationalized when those budgets kick in. But this is definitely something that's top of mind. I think it's a bit of a curveball for budgets because, you know, to kind of allude to our earlier conversation, if your assumption was that cloud was going to make things cheaper, which is, I think we agree that's probably not the right assumption, but maybe that was an assumption. And now someone walks in and says, hey, I've got an idea. We're going to need to buy a second cloud to back up the one we just bought. Certainly, that's not going to, you know, go over super well. So I think there needs to be, you know, some balance and consideration for the budget impact of this curveball, which is business continuity. And so, yeah, that's definitely a conversation that has to be grappled with internally in the org.
3: Nate, we talked a lot about budget. We talked about the need for continuity, risk management. We know cyber criminals continue to hit agencies. What are some of those innovations, evolutions you're seeing that really can help agencies as this tight budget environment continues to evolve?
22: You know, apart from the suite trend, the suite recommendation, I think there's a real opportunity to double down on data governance. You know, one of our strongest areas in our portfolio is with data leakage protection and the surrounding areas of technology there. And it's, you know, with the era of AI, where we've really seen a lot of customer demand is how do we safely adopt AI, right? So I think customers are now convinced that there's some value. And I think as potentially overhyped as AI is and how inundated we are with AI press, I think the expectation and the belief is, even among the more cynical participants, you know, in the business, that AI does offer real value. It's a useful tool and it's going to get better. How much better, we don't know yet. But even the most cynical are figuring out how to embrace it. And I think that says something. So, you know, the best way to embrace AI is on your terms. So make sure that you're evaluating which tools offer the most privacy. How do you adopt AI without compromising your information in, you know, in a third-party cloud? That's, you know, definitely a top of mind. Then do you have the capabilities to inspect the queries and the responses to the AI chatbots themselves and the AI tools themselves? So it's more like, once you do decide what to trust, which AI tools to trust, then you need to figure out how you verify. that your trust is warranted and that your information is secure. In many ways, to cybersecurity professionals, AI is, quote unquote, just another way for data to leak out. But it's a very powerful way for data to leak out. You know, imagine running it's almost like a super powered search engine within your organization that's sort of gobbling up, human knowledge at a massive rate. And it's able to then spit back out that knowledge in a very articulate way in an instant.

0: fundamentals still do the heavy lifting of the cybersecurity world. And sometimes these aren't like the most interesting topics or considered the sexiest topics. Like, you know, AI is considered a very, you know, interesting and, you know, metaphorically, you know, sexy topic. But strong fundamentals at the end of the day are what deliver results day after day, year after year. Technologies on the endpoint are detection technologies, data leakage protection technologies, and network security technologies, multi-layer defense. These are the things that deliver the most value year after year. And there are a lot of shiny objects waved at us over time. Those shiny objects, most of the time, 3 to 5 years out, are at best features built into these fundamental products that I'm talking about. So I think the best advice that I can leave is make sure that your fundamentals are rock solid. Make sure those MVP postures are solid before you go chasing the shiny objects.
1: It's so easy to chase the shiny objects like AI because that's what folks talk about, folks are excited about. But you're right. I mean, a lot of it is the, I remember the top 20 basic cybersecurity controls. You implement these, you can keep yourself safe 80% to 90% of the time. That's still true today. Unfortunately for us, we're out of time. So let me thank my guest. Nate Fitzgerald is the head of product management for the Enterprise Security Group at Broadcom. Nate, thanks so much for taking the time today. I really much enjoyed our conversation.
0: Thank you, Jason. Appreciate being here. Thanks.
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6: From ABC News, I'm Sherry Preston. Before voting on his confirmation, the Senate Judiciary Committee is debating on the nomination of Acting Attorney General Todd Blanche. ABC's Peter Haralambos has more.
7: Democrats have criticized Blanche's handling of the Epstein files and cited concerns about a controversial plan to compensate allies of the president who say they were wrongly prosecuted. Senator Dick Durbin.
8: Mr. Blanche has aided and abetted the most corrupt administration in the history of the United States.
7: After two Republican senators nearly sank his confirmation, Blanche is now on track to face a full vote on the Senate floor later this week. Peter Haralambos, ABC News.
6: President Trump blasting U.S. Attorney Jeanine Pirro for dropping vandalism charges in relation to the D.C. reflecting pool. Here's ABC's Mary Bruce.
9: Trump slamming Pirro for dropping her case against former Olympian David Hearn, who was charged with vandalizing the newly renovated reflecting pool. The president's so furious, sources say he's privately mused to aides about whether he should fire her. And late yesterday, Pirro spotted at the White House for a meeting with the president.
10: I was disappointed with Jeanine Pirro, really disappointed with Jeanine Pirro. She folded like an umbrella.
6: $1 million bail now set for the man accused of setting one of the devastating wildfires in Spokane, Washington. ABC's Alex Stone is there.
11: More than 10,000 acres have burned in the Spokane area. Fire trucks surrounded by huge blazes as crews rush to contain the flames. The sheriff saying 14 people are unaccounted for, but incredibly, nobody has been killed or even seriously injured, despite the flames moving so quickly.
6: Job openings across the country falling slightly in June, but the labor market remains resilient. Treasury Secretary Scott Bessent telling CNBC a deal with Iran on reopening the Strait of Hormuz could come today or tomorrow. The market's reacting. The Dow is up 811 points. This is ABC News.
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2: Suspicion or downright opposition to AI data centers appears to cut across party lines. ABC's Jim Ryan says a Democratic-run New York was the first state to impose a moratorium on them.
3: Now deep red Texas has done the same. Governor Greg Abbott, once an ardent supporter of data centers, has shut the door on new ones until the state can audit their potential impact on public water and power supplies. More than 330 data centers are up and running in Texas, with another 250 on the drawing board.
2: We're now hearing from the civilian who helped stop the shooter who attacked a fast food restaurant in Idaho over the weekend. ABC's Trevor Ault is in Twin Falls.
4: Hundreds of people running for cover as the shots rang out, but investigators say two men, an off-duty state trooper and 35-year-old Jordan Salinas, fired back.
5: I saw the individual with his rifle pointed at the vehicles, and then as soon as some rounds started coming at him, everything changed. Immediately, all that bravado he had immediately crumbled.
4: Authorities believe those heroic actions drove the shooter from the scene and likely saved lives.
2: Three people were killed at the In-N-Out Burger. A shooter took his own life. Police are still looking for a motive. Officials in Flint, Michigan have announced that they have completed the inspection of more than 31,000 residential and commercial service lines, and that for the first time since the water crisis was discovered in 2014, no active lead lines remain connected to the city's water supply. Sherry Preston, ABC News.
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6: Top stories from Federal News Network. The Pentagon is reportedly considering ending tenure for civilian professors at military service academies and war colleges. A draft memo under consideration says tenure has led schools to prioritize their staff's research projects over educating warfighters. DOD would also review the curriculum taught at each school and veto anything that's ideologically driven. As of March 2025, civilians made up 55% of the faculty at the Naval Academy, 38% at the Air Force Academy, and 26% at West Point. The Trump administration on Monday said it'll create a new commission focused on tackling issues that affect military spouses. Jennifer Hegseth, the defense secretary's wife, will be the chairwoman of the panel. Other members include spouses of the members of the Joint Chiefs of Staff, their enlisted counterparts, the service secretaries, and the Homeland Security Secretary. For more, visit federalnewsnetwork.com. I'm Michelle Sandiford.
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9: The following program is produced and furnished in conjunction with Roger Waldron of the Coalition for Government Procurement, which is entirely responsible for its content.
2: Welcome to Off the Shelf with Roger Waldron of the Coalition for Government Procurement on Federal News Network. Off the Shelf gives a voice to commercial service and product companies selling in the federal market. Roger speaks to members and government officials about procurement policy, trends, innovations, and debates. Now your host, Roger Waldron.
10: My guest today on Off the Shelf is Brian Friel. Brian is the owner of BD Squared. He also serves on the Coalition for Common Sense and Government Procurement's Board of Advisors. And I would say that, Brian, you are the subject matter expert when it comes across to the point scoring methodology, supporting companies, figuring out how to compete in the market in the new dynamic, and understanding the multiple award contract world and the GWAC world. And so I'm sucking up to you. But great to see you again. Thanks for coming on the show. And we are going to talk about all things GWAC today in interagency contracting. So anyway, it's great to see you again.
11: Yeah, thanks for having me, Roger. It's great to be with you. I love working with the Coalition for Government Procurement, and can't wait to dive into all of this GWAC stuff.
10: Yeah. So I thought maybe we could just start. So we're going to spend a lot of time on NASA SUP because it's just awarded, and get your reflections, insights with regard to the award, the whole process, but also the what comes next and the task orders and that sort of thing. But to start, I think it'd be great to do a little history, like of, interagency contracting and GWACs and how this all came to be where we are now. And maybe it could, you learn the lessons of the past so you don't hopefully repeat them in the future, maybe. I don't know. Anyway, so, the push to consolidate sort of, in a certain sense, goes back in time to like the early 90s and even the 1980s, the idea that there's mandatory sources in a certain sense. Maybe they're not gone that far, but you want to talk about how things used to be and how they've changed?
11: Yeah, and maybe we can look at the 90s because that's really when SUP got
10: started.
11: Started, because it's the new version that just got awarded is SUP 6. So this is the sixth generation of the contract. And SUP got started in the 90s, right before a lot of the federal acquisition regulation took effect during the Clinton administration. And during the Clinton administration, there was this overarching notion that of entrepreneurial government, that it would be great for there to be kind of competition in the contracting space. And so the OMB at the time was kind of encouraging agencies to create vehicles. And so NASA created SUP, and that really got going. GSA was obviously creating its own contracts. Department of Transportation had a GWAC. The Commerce Department had one. NIH got rolling with the CIOSP contracts. So that was kind of encouraged. At the same time, the individual agencies started creating their own vehicles. And so there was this like massive
10: proliferation
11: of contract vehicles, many of which were kind of doing the same thing. But in the late 90s in particular, this wasn't necessarily viewed as a bad thing. The notion was, let's see what people come up with, and then competition will sort out who survives. And it did to a certain extent. Commerce Department doesn't have a GWAC anymore. Transportation doesn't have one anymore.
10: I remember when the transportation I was at GSA when it was transferred over to GSA, right?
11: That's right. Yeah.
10: Absolutely. I remember that going through that process.
11: So, so then in the kind of mid 2000s.
10: On the 90s too, I think the triggering event from a legislative / it was the Clinger-Cohen Act.
11: Yes. Right.
10: Because that basically repealed GSA's exclusive authority for the procurement of IT on behalf of the government.
11: Right.
10: It's all civilian agencies and non-weapon systems kind of things for DOD. Everybody had to go get a permission slip from GSA, or GSA did the procurements for them for IT.
11: Right.
10: Clinger-Cohen repealed that and gave OMB the authority to, designate government-wide agents for the acquisition of IT. And even GSA had to get an agent designation to do its government-wide IT, other than the schedules. The schedules had specific statutory authority, but all those vehicles had these designations, and you're absolutely correct. Historically, I remember there was a compact with OFPP and all the agencies who had them about competition, and that's the Steve Kelman world at that time.
11: Yeah.
10: So anyway, I'm sorry to interrupt.
11: No, it's exactly right. And you know, but then there started to be this sense, particularly during the Bush administration, that there that it had gone too far. There were too many vehicles. So there was kind of this notion of let's take a more holistic approach and determine, do we need all these vehicles or not? But I wouldn't say the vehicles still continue to proliferate, even though there was concern about it. And I think maybe it gets back to that notion of, you know, GSA not being a mandatory source. And so anybody could do whatever they wanted. And people preferred to do it that way. But we started to see a decline in contract vehicle and the proliferation of contract vehicles, I would say about 6-7 years ago, just as agencies were starting to say, you know what, I don't want to go through the process of creating my own vehicle. So, for example, the Air Force said, look at all these vehicles we have that are very similar to what we could purchase through OASIS Plus or OASIS at GSA or Alliant 2 or Vets 2. So Air Force said, no more vehicles, guys. Let's use the contracts that are already in existence. Homeland Security Department did the same thing. They said, why are we creating this Eagle contract for IT services? Let's just use GSA or CSP contracts.
10: Right.
11: IRS did the same thing. So there started to be kind of a decline in these the proliferation of vehicles. And then now we've with the Trump administration issued the executive order on procurement consolidation last year, which was a further instruction to say, hey, we can probably save money if we reduce the number of vehicles out there.
10: Right. You're absolutely correct. There was that say, okay, we don't need as many. But it there's a pendulum, right? I mean, I think the sense is that people were starting to create more, you know, after that contraction, just in the last 2 or 3 years. Is that fair from your perspective? You know better than I do.
11: Yeah, I think agencies are kind of looking at how much are they spending on contracts and how long does it take to get a contract awarded.
10: Yeah.
11: And over time, contract vehicles have become very hard to award.
10: Right. Yes,
11: because you end up getting the view in industry can be that they are so high stakes that they become quote unquote must wins.
10: Right.
11: And that means that people that lose will protest as long as possible.
10: Right.
11: And so that has fed into this notion that it's hard to create a vehicle. And so many agencies have decided not to do so anymore.
10: Yeah. Well, you can see that in the number of protests filed on various different vehicles over the last, like whether it was Polaris or COSP4.
11: Yes.
10: I mean, just especially the small businesses. I think that's it's almost to me, my sense is an existential thing for small businesses. If they view something, I must have this. Like otherwise, you know, literally the company could be a threat, right? It's a little different for, I mean, there's going to be things that are core to large businesses channels as well. But, you know, I think because you see a lot of the protests are in the small business area. Is that fair?
11: Yeah. And more specifically, it tends to be the incumbent small businesses that don't win the follow on vehicle. And so for them, it can be somewhat existential because they may have $100 million in active orders on an existing contract. And if they didn't win the follow-on, they can presume that work will stay on the vehicle and they won't be able to win it. So CIOSP4, the protests were largely driven by incumbent small businesses that didn't win. T4NG2, the same thing.
10: Yeah, yeah. So and just to finish up the segment, just your thought on the Revolutionary Fire overhaul. Initially, it was going to say, like, here's some mandatory contracts or required contracts. And maybe at some point it will. It's theoretically possible. It could be the one-gov agreements. I don't know. But just your philosophic view, and I think we probably share the same view, just like mandatory versus non-mandatory. There's a middle ground, I think, that makes sense. And I base that on my experience working in a place that was mandatory that went to be non-mandatory, and I much prefer the non-mandatory sort of approach.
11: Yeah, it's a basic kind of tenet of our country, right, that competition is good for all economies.
10: Sure.
11: And this economy, this contracting world economy, benefits from competition, and that includes among vehicles. So if you have one mandatory option, you will start to have people complain about the various aspects of the mandatory source, including kind of customer service. Things can take longer because those systems tend to build up extra checks and balances that people have to get through. And so then people start finding ways around the mandatory sources.
10: Yeah, I mean, my kind of view is a middle ground in the sense that, you know, there should be contracts that people look to. It's almost like the look to first to say, hey, does that meet my need? Does it not meet my needs? You know, and you know, so it makes sense to use that one. But don't mandate they, you know, they have to make a good business decision, right, at the end of the day. So maybe there's a preference, an overall management preference for using certain things, but that doesn't mean you have to. If there's, like, you figure out, oh, no, it's not going to be – doesn't have the contractors or the capabilities on that contract that I need, or, you know, I need it for some program management perspective that's different. Who knows what the reasons are, but rather than saying you shall – versus, you know, look at that. Does it work for you? Use it first before you. It's part of your acquisition planning process.
11: Right. In my experience, the kind of first look policy is like the best approach, because you're telling buyers, well, first look here, and then if there's some reason that doesn't work for you, you can go somewhere else. Right. And even in agencies that have established mandatory internal agency vehicles, they often then subsequently go to a more of a first look approach, again, because often that kind of mandatory policy ends up hurting mission accomplishment.
10: Right. And the final thing I'll just say about that is just, like, my experience was or one of the experiences GSA had when it was mandatory is those requirements being mandatory were essentially a requirements contract. And then when people didn't use them, that's a breach of the contract. And I just recalled during the 90s, GSA had to pay out millions of dollars to schedule contractors because in the court reporting area, because, you know, at the time the Department of Justice and others wouldn't use the schedule. They knew their court reporters and they were local or whatever, and they'd go right to them. It kind of made sense, but that'd be a breach of the contract. And it's finding the right balance of flexibility, but also making good, efficient decisions, right? At the end of the day.
11: So. Yep.
10: So, Brian, when we come back, let's turn our attention. We did some history there and sort of policy, I guess, or philosophical management stuff. But when we come back, let's just start to look at – we'll go down through the GWACs, and we'll start with some of the GSA ones. And, you know, we'll save our biggest discussion for NASA SEWP since it was awarded, and we'll save that for last. Okay?
11: Sounds good.
10: Okay. My guest today is Brian Friel. He is the owner of BD Squared. I'm Roger Waldron. 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
10: Welcome back to Off the Shelf on Federal News Network. I'm Roger Waldron. My guest today is Brian Friel. He is the owner of BD Squared. We're talking about all things GWAC, interagency contracting. Brian, you know, I always appreciate this because I always learn a lot about actually what's going on. Well, I think I know what's going on, but you know, there's lots of great information you provide with regard to all the GWACs that are out there. So I thought maybe this segment we can just go down through them and you give your thoughts, analysis, and or just what you see going on that people would be interested in. And of course, let's start with NIH's COSP for procurement, but also the whole program of interagency contracting there, which is kind of gone, so to speak. So,
11: yeah.
10: What's happening? Like, has that contract completely ended? Or did you see work transitioning other places? What's going on there?
11: Yeah, so COSP3 and CIOCS are still the functioning contracts that are run out of NITAC. Those will wind down this fall. So there's still a couple months left of ordering. I think to the most extent, I think what we'll see is agencies starting to look elsewhere for their requirements that they've previously placed on the NITAC contract vehicles. And we've already seen that. We've seen a number of requirements that were previously on the contract go to the GSA schedules, go to Polaris. We've even seen some go to OASIS Plus that are a little less IT focused. And I think that's what we're going to see. And to me, it's kind of a good lesson for agencies in how you structure a procurement. And I think we've talked about this on previous shows, but the biggest challenge was that NITAC used a scoring approach without taking advantage of the biggest benefits of scoring, which is you don't have to look at every proposal. So it can, when you use a scorecard approach, it can speed up the process. But they didn't put that provision in, so they had to look at everybody, and then they just got mired down in evaluations that were clearly never going to end. And I think that's ultimately why. And
10: then like hundreds of protests, literally.
11: Tons of protests, and they were going to make more awards that were probably going to be further protested, so we were going to be in this endless loop. So
10: yeah.
11: Unfortunately, I think it made sense for them to close it. And so now so buyers are going to have to look elsewhere, and companies, industry is going to have to encourage buyers that have previously used COSP3 to come to the vehicles that they're on now.
10: Right. Yeah, and I think it's like that self. It's the self-scoring piece, right? That if people self-score and you're going to award to X number, you get you only have to evaluate when you get to the end of that point scoring sort of threshold, or whatever, or the top 70 or whatever, right? That's the thing that they didn't do, right?
11: Right. If you're going to do a scorecard, I would say probably the most successful scorecard approach was actually GSA Astro, which was a scorecard evaluation. They had zero protests.
10: Yes.
11: They had very clear instructions. They had a specific number of awards they were going to make.
10: Wasn't it 40 something?
11: Yeah, it was like 40 per.
10: So that's not a lot in this world.
11: Right. I mean, you would think they would get a ton of protests, but they didn't. And I think, again, they were also very open and communicative with industry to help them understand what it would take to submit a successful proposal. So that if anybody is planning to do another scorecard proposal, I would highly encourage them to look at
10: that model
11: as a great model.
10: Yeah, that's a great point. I think the other thing to get your sense is that you know what I've seen, and I think what industry would say is the idea of having a small business like avenue channel like a where it's set aside. And then other than smaller, open, where anybody, both smalls and large, is so you have those parallel, like Oasis Small Business, Oasis, that by NIH COSP4 having one sort of pool there instead of splitting it up was also, I think, a challenging thing, just because you could have maybe awarded a large one because it would be less proposals. Presumably the number of smalls is proposals was one of their challenges.
11: Yeah, it's become very gummy on the small business side because there's also been an expansion of joint ventures.
10: Right. Yep.
11: And those joint
10: ventures, how those are evaluated.
11: It's extremely complicated, and agencies often get tripped up on what are the proper rules for involving joint ventures, and those often then lead to protests. So what we've seen, Oasis Plus is actually a great example of how to deal with this. GSA has set a floor. They're using a scoring system, but they've set a floor, and they say if you get above that floor, you're in. If you don't get to that floor, you're out. And an agency can set that floor wherever they want to set it to determine how exclusive they want to be. Some agencies, when they're using scorecards, will set like an 80% floor. So you have to get 80% of the points. And if you get 80%, you win. And if you get 79%, you lose.
10: Yeah.
11: And again, those are very clear mechanisms. It's clear to industry. And those don't tend to get protested.
10: Right. You know what's fascinating to me about the whole point scoring thing too, and I guess is that back when I first started in the dark ages of procurement, right, or not, in the 90s, like everybody stayed away from point scoring. It all was, subjective, adjectival, right, was a term. And, blue, green, everybody got a color, and you got the standards and all those things. And that got so complicated and so protested and just gummed up the works that, I think it was Jim Galloney is the father of him and his team at GSA of the point scoring thing. It was just like, we got to find another way to do it. So what I was always taught, no, we don't want to use points because that doesn't really assess the value. But when you're awarding a pool of contractors that then subsequently be competing for other work, it makes more sense, doesn't it?
11: Yeah, I think it's a fantastic model. It's not a shoo-in, right? You have to do it correctly. So it's definitely worth people's time if they're planning to do a scorecard to look at models that have worked, like Astro, like Oasis, and then you can set the parameters appropriately for your agency. And we've seen a lot of ones that are very successful. We've seen scorecards used not just for contract vehicles, but at the task order level, pretty successfully. And again, in those cases, the government's being very clear about what they expect your performance experience to be, how well you have performed the work, what kinds of certifications your company has to have. Yeah. And so it can make it a very objective way to do it,
10: right,
11: if you do it right.
10: Right. Well, we got off topic. We were going to go down through. So let's talk about you mentioned Polaris a couple of times. Let's talk about Polaris. Where what's going on with that? Where are we? And are there still some protests that are yet to be resolved? Or
11: yeah, so Polaris is a small business contract, and it has four aspects to it: regular small business, SDVOSB, service disabled veteran owned small business, woman owned small business, and hub zone. And those are four different contracts. The three that are socioeconomic focused, SDVOSB, woman owned, and hub zone, are all operational, but partially operational. And GSA decided to make awards in tranches, so that the contract could get up and running. And again, I view this as a response to the heightened protest activity on any of these contracts. So right now, nobody has been thrown out of any of those competitions, so nobody can protest, but the contracts are up and running.
10: Right.
11: And awards have
10: task order
11: started to come out and be made on those three contracts. Polaris Small Business, they did a different approach, and they made the awards and let people know that they were thrown out altogether. And so when the people protested, they requested stop work orders. So those are not moving. That Polaris Small Business is not moving forward. It's stuck in the Court of Federal Claims. There should be a decision in the next couple months. If it goes in GSA's favor, then the contract will turn on, and then Polaris will be at least fully operational on small business and partially operational on the other three.
10: You mean partially because they haven't concluded going through all the awards.
11: Right. Ultimately, there will be 80 woman-owned awards, 70 service-disabled veteran business awards, and 60 hub zone awards, and they've awarded a fraction of those. At some point, they will complete those awards and let people know that they're not in. The companies may then protest, but any protests at that point will only affect companies that are not already awarded on the contract. So everyone that's already on there can keep
10: going,
11: participating and bidding on task orders. Agencies can use the contracts.
10: Right. And that is, you're exactly right. That's a response to the protest environment, trying to, it's almost, staggering the awards.
11: Right. Like that. Exactly. Yeah.
10: Okay. How about Alliant 3?
11: Alliant 3 is actually in the same boat. So the GSA has made a partial set of awards and is going through the process of making additional awards. And then at the end, there will be a point at which people are informed that they didn't win. Those companies may protest, but the contract is up and running and operational now. So so Alliant 3, and all the Polarises are in the process of becoming partially operational. And then sometime probably in the next year, they will all become fully operational,
10: right,
11: meaning all the awards have been made. Everyone's happy, moving on.
10: Right. And Brian, we're up on the break, so we'll save. So we'll tackle NASA SOUP 6 and its awards and what, you know, and the process there and what's next in the task orders when we come back from the break. My guest today is Brian Friel. He is the owner of BD Squared. I'm Roger Waldron. 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
10: Welcome back to Off the Shelf on Federal News Network. I'm Roger Waldron. My guest today is Brian Friel. He is the owner of BD Squared, and we're having our, our regular checkup on the GWACs and interagency contract. I guess that's how I'll describe it, Brian. But the biggest news most recently is the award of NASA SOUP 6. Just within the last month, I believe. I'm going to get my time, summer goes fast, right? But so I just want to open it up and give you an opportunity to talk. Can you talk about the process that was used, how we got to where we are, the award sort of dynamic, and then we can also talk about task orders and what you see in the future.
11: Yeah. And so to set the stage, SOUP historically has been one of the most successful contract vehicles in terms of volume of orders, north of $10 billion a year now in orders. And up until now, it has been entirely commodities-based. And they actually have delivery orders as opposed to task orders because it's really commodities-focused.
10: Yeah. Yeah.
11: There are sometimes some services associated with those, but by and large, it's been a commodities contract where the primes are resellers. So Soup 6 is an expansion of the scope. So from the reseller portion will continue very similar to what's in Soup 5, and it will be called Category A on Soup 6. And then there's a new Category B, which is for large businesses and small businesses that can perform enterprise-level services kind of across an agency. And Category C, which is services for that is a small business set aside for kind of mission, more mission-focused, office-specific kinds of IT services requirements.
10: Or specific technical capabilities, perhaps.
11: Right. Like if you're a cyber company, all you do is cybersecurity, the Category C is probably like a great place for you to participate. So the evaluation methodology was kind of a floor-based system, somewhat similar to what we discussed about Oasis Plus, where it wasn't scoring, but Soup set a floor, and you had to meet the basic floor of requirements. And so you had to submit a proposal that showed that you could do those things. You submitted three volumes, and then the evaluation process went volume by volume. And so for your volume one, got evaluated first. And at that point, NASA decided some people didn't make the cut, and so they informed them of that. Some of those companies protested at that phase. Then subsequently, some volume two was evaluated, phase two.
10: Those people got through volume one.
11: Those people that got through volume one went to phase two. Some of them got thrown out, and then phase three, some of them got thrown out. And so there were some protests along the way. Those protests have all been resolved, and the awards have been announced. The Soup's plan is to kind of flip the switch and turn on Soup 6 on November 1st. So the next few months will be kind of a
10: transition
11: time, help people understand how the contract works. But there will be no more protests. So as of November, it will really be the only fully operational GWAC with a extended period of performance on it going forward. And so I think it's one of the more exciting developments in the GWAC space. Because for the first time, companies that don't have a catalog of commodities to sell can sell their services on Soup in Category B and Category C. And the way I kind of see it fitting in with Alliant and Polaris, because now the remaining GWACs are Alliant, Polaris, 8A Stars, which has only got 3 years left on it, and Vets 2, which will be replaced by Polaris.
10: Mm-hmm.
11: So it'll be Alliant, Polaris, and Soup. Those are the three basic GWACs now. And they create a nice set of options for buyers to go to where they might have complex requirements. And Polaris and Alliant had scoring systems that rewarded experience doing complex requirements. You know, there's cyber, but there's software development. There's configuration management. There's help desk. There's all sorts of stuff in there. And Soup is a great place for companies that are more specific and requirements that are more specific.
10: And the number of awardees, I mean, you know, not only did NASA Soup, you know, expand the scope in terms of adding the services and B and C, but also using a floor approach, right? Presumably there were, and it ended up being a lot more awardees, and obviously a lot more because they're awarding things that they didn't do before.
11: Right.
10: How does that dynamic play out? So it was interesting. I was just on a panel with some small businesses, and I just was curious, like, does it – and they were on NASA Soup the first time, and it was kind of like – or the most – you know, the incumbent one, like NASA Soup 5, whatever, right. So there's, where there's less companies, right? So does it change – I was just asking, does it change your approach to that vehicle or how you go to market when you see that you've gone from, like, let's say there's 100 companies that you're – within your group, you know, within that channel, and now there's whatever it is, 600 or whatever for the products. Do you see that? Like, because I know you help folks compete for task orders too.
11: Yeah,
10: I mean, their kind of reaction is you keep to your fundamentals and like you do what you do.
11: Right.
10: So you understand what you can do and what your customer wants. So
11: yeah,
10: I gave the, but I was just curious about that.
11: No, that's right. And what we typically see on a new contract vehicle that has more awardees than the previous one is everyone's super excited about winning. And so they bid. So you get tons of bids in the first year. And often when you have, you know, 40 bids, an agency will default to kind of a price comparison
10: because
11: super hard to make a trade-off among 40 companies.
10: And presumably, they all got on the contract, so they can do the work, right?
11: Right. But then, you know, often when at the task order level, when you do an evaluation that leads to a price decision, often agencies have kind of regrets.
10: Yeah.
11: They don't get the service that they would like to see. So we typically will often see a requirement come back out after the base year. So what we advise our clients to do is when you work with your customers, like skip that part where they develop a evaluation methodology that's going to get 40 bids and encourage the agency to be more specific about what they're looking for. And the more specific the criteria at the task order level, the fewer the bids.
10: Right. That makes a lot of sense. Do you know, just in terms of customer base, I mean, they have their sort of traditional customers that have used them for years, you know, in the commodity space. Do you see, that experience with NASA Soup in that commodity area lending customers to say, hey, I had a good experience here. I'm going to go try, you know, in the services area? Or how do you see them marketing the vehicle?
11: Yeah, I think it's actually, again, to me, if I'm a buyer with some requirements in an agency, it's kind of a great time because I've got several choices, right? If I want to use a government-wide contract, I could pick Polaris. Again, if I have a complex requirement, I'm probably going to go Polaris. I've got a simpler requirement. I could use either the GSA schedules or Soup. So I've got kind of multiple options. And, you know, some people will choose Soup because it has a lower access fee than mm-hmm. the schedules or Polaris. The access fee is 0.34% right now. Soup is trying to drive it down to under 30% and or under 3% or 0.3%, I guess. So and the access fee on GSA is 0.75. So it's about half the cost. And again, that's actually a value of the competitive nature of these vehicles,
10: right?
11: Because I wouldn't be surprised if we see GSA's access fees come down because there's this competition where agencies have to choose which one is better for their requirements.
10: Right. And that's obviously at GSA that would require like a top-down review of their fee and, you know, because it does pay for their operations.
11: But Oasis Plus, for example, is already at a very low access fee.
10: Yeah.
11: And that's, and so as a consequence, like agencies are happy to
10: Right. I mean, their customers are, it's like, what's your fee and why? And like, am I going to go to a lower fee based operation?
11: Right.
10: Or not?
11: And sometimes an agency will say, well, I'm enjoying this service that I'm getting from a higher fee service. And that's
10: best
11: where
10: value.
11: I'm going to go. And that's fine. Right. That's great.
10: Right. So I guess my other, question for you, and I guess we've started a little bit about task orders. So you do help companies compete for task orders?
11: Yep.
10: Mm-hmm. So, and what are some, what do you see going on? Are there trends right now, how people are structuring the task orders? Because that is really where you got to get on the vehicle, but at the end of the day, the requirement and the money is, you know, in the transaction, that's really, really important. I mean, you can't do the task order unless you get the contract. But when you get to that point, it's where, you know, it involves actually getting some money, doing some work on behalf of a customer agency.
11: Yeah, well, we're kind of in the stage. It's a very vehicle by vehicle, but there's this commonality that many of the vehicles today have more contractors than the previous version.
10: Yes,
11: and so,
10: that's true.
11: And most of these have just gotten started. So Oasis Plus, FBI SSS, DLA Jets 2.0. All of these have many more contractors than the previous version. And so they're all in this stage where if the task order is structured in a certain way, it's going to attract more bidders. And that's what we're seeing is more bidders on task orders. And again, and then we're entering kind of second year, we're starting to see agencies say, okay, I didn't really want 40 bids. Five, six, seven, that's fine, but 40 is too many. And so now we're starting to see some more discernment in the task order evaluation process. For example, a phased approach where you showed your technical capabilities and then there's a down select and then there's orals and then there's a technical challenge. That's becoming much more common at the task order level, particularly in IT services.
10: Yeah.
11: And that avoids a situation where it's just the price competition because you're more specifically making people prove that they can do the work.
10: Right. And do work well.
11: Right.
10: Right. In the timing to do a task order, where are we now on that? I mean, that's something that, because time to market, time, speed of need, all that sort of thing. What's your sense? Is it taking longer? Is it taking shorter at the task order level than it has in the past? Or
11: It's still taking about the same amount of time overall. Usually when we see an RFI, on average, 3 to 4 months later, we see an RFP.
10: Okay.
11: And then once an RFP comes out, it's usually, typically 45 to 60 days until award.
10: Okay, that's not bad.
11: Been pretty standard.
10: That's pretty good.
11: Mm-hmm.
10: I mean, yeah, the contract structure lends itself to doing it that relatively quickly. The back end stuff is what takes the time, right? Developing the requirement, the RFP.
11: Right.
10: Right. From the RFI to the actual putting out the RFQ or whatever.
11: Right. And again, I definitely encourage buyers to look at successful examples of task order evaluation processes because we have seen some that take forever to award, but often that goes back to overly complex and unclear requirements.
10: Right. Yeah. It's simple is best.
11: Right.
10: Clear, simple. There's power in simplicity.
11: Yep.
10: So, Brian, we're up on the break. When we come back, I'm going to finish. Well, we're going to be sort of potpourri, but I'm going to start with this question. So where are we right now in the market for GWAX, just from a sort of churns perspective or what's going on with all the awards and stuff? Are we close to a sort of serene sort of period of time? We'll get into that when we come back. My guest today is Brian Friel. He is the owner of BD Squared. I'm Roger Waldron, listening to Off the Shelf on Federal News Network.
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10: Welcome back to Off the Shelf on Federal News Network. My guest today is Brian Friel. He is the owner of BD Squared. He also serves on the Coalition for Common Sense and Government Procurement's Board of Advisors. We've had a great discussion so far today on all the IT, GWAX, interagency contracting stuff. And one of the things that when we prepared for the show, you brought to my attention that I hadn't really thought about is we could perhaps be entering into a period of relative calm. I don't know what you say, like, with regard to the, you know, interagency contracting in the GWACs. Why is that?
0: So if you think back to 2016, which is 10 years ago.
10: Yes.
0: We've been in some form of recompetition for GWACs that entire time. And so it's been kind of 10 years of instability. In 2016, I thought we'd be back to a stable environment in 2021. And here we are in 2026. And we're now just seeing the light at the end of the tunnel of this instable period, where if we look ahead to next year, it's likely that we'll have, you know, a fully operational SUP, a fully operational Alliant, and a fully operational Polaris, and no major recompetes of GWACs on the horizon. So we'll be in this stable world where now buyers can place their task orders, they can make decisions about how to do it, and we're not kind of caught in this very unstable kind of endless proposal environment
10: right.
0: in the GWAC space.
10: I mean, I guess these things do go in cycles, but that a decade is kind of a long cycle.
0: It took a very long time.
10: Yes. But hopefully we'll have a good 7 years maybe or so, because then people, what's the next follow-on, right? People start talking about that, of course, right?
0: Yeah, and SUP, Alliant, and Polaris are all set up for on-ramps. So I would expect in 2 to 3 years, people will be able to get on that.
10: Yeah, and Oasis Plus has been doing on-ramps.
0: Right? Oasis Plus is now in open season, and it's
10: that's right.
0: Forever
10: right.
0: open.
10: Yep, yeah, absolutely. Let's turn to maybe a less settled area, and how about talk about like agency-specific IDIQs just for a moment, touch on them. Because even in the context of consolidation and the present executive order, there's agencies that are out there doing their own things. It's even when things are very, very, very, very similar to things that already exist, like MAPS versus Oasis, Oasis Plus. What's your perspective on that? What are you seeing?
0: Yeah, and let's talk about MAPS, because that's an Army contract. It's the consolidation of a professional services vehicle called RS3 and an IT contract called ITES. It's been restructured into a single contract with 5 domains. And the domains are management and advisory, technical and engineering, and research and development, which are the exact 3 main domains of Oasis Plus.
10: Right.
0: And then there's emerging IT and foundational IT, the scope of which is entirely covered by SUP and Polaris and Alliant. From a requirements perspective, any task orders that you place on MAPS, if it gets awarded, you could place on any of the existing contracts. But, you know, GSA has now the centralized authority, but they're still not a mandatory source. So agencies can ultimately make their own decisions. And in this case, the Army thought it was in their interest to create their own vehicle. So this vehicle is also a scorecard. Their intention is to make 70 awards per domain. So in the 5 domains, each one gets 70, 30 large businesses, 25 small businesses, and then the rest are something called commercial sector vendors. It was a multi-amendment process. So we went through 10 amendments during the process of the proposal development. The evaluation requirements shifted throughout that process, kind of creating a lot of
10: additional work
0: and anxiety. And led to 10 pre-award protests. And so those pre-award protests have to be resolved. In my own view, I would expect that there were enough inconsistencies introduced in the amendment process that some of those protests have valid grounds, and the Army will have to reopen the procurement. So issue an 11th amendment.
10: Yeah, make to corrective action.
0: Make some changes because they can't proceed with award while the pre-award protests are pending. So it could be a long time. And then, after the pre-award protests get resolved, if they do an amendment, bids go back in, then they complete the evaluation and make awards. At that point, then there could be additional protests.
10: Right.
0: So we could be in an extended period of time. And again, this goes back to why we saw some agencies decide, I don't want to do this
10: right.
0: vehicle. Because
10: right.
0: even if we look at where we are now, MAPS going in July, the Army forecast that it was going to do this 2 years ago. So and
10: they've already taken 2 years.
0: Yeah, the original plan was to have it awarded a year ago.
10: Yeah.
0: So now we're already a year beyond the original plan. And that's something we tend to see on these vehicles. So ultimately, again, what I think agencies will decide is it's probably not worth it.
10: Right.
0: Especially since you now have the option of creating blanket purchase agreements within existing
10: IDIQs. I was going to ask you about that next. But
0: it's a huge deal. And, if I'm an agency – that has requirements that, and I'm reticent to use a big government-wide contract with lots of companies on it, I can now create a multiple award blanket purchase agreement within the environment of those GWACs or the schedules.
10: Yeah.
0: And that's a great way for people to handle that. So I think we're actually going to see fewer agency-level IDIQs and more agency-level BPAs within the construct of these GWACs and the schedules.
10: Right. And you asked, my last question was on BPAs, and you already answered that. So I think, where are we? We're up at the end of the show, Brian. Thank you so much. I appreciate it.
0: That was really fun, Roger. Thanks a lot.
10: I enjoyed the conversation. I want to thank my guest today, Brian Friel. He's the owner of BD Squared. I'm Roger Waldron, and you've been listening to Off the Shelf on Federal News Network.
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5: From ABC News, I'm Chuck Sievertson. One more hurdle. Acting Attorney General Todd Blanche was confirmed about an hour ago by the Senate Judiciary Committee along party lines. His Attorney General nomination next faces debate and a vote in the full Senate. ABC's Catherine Falders in Washington.
6: He can only afford to lose two Republicans, especially with Mitch McConnell out, for example, and not voting. And there are still Republicans who at least appear to be on the fence or haven't said how they're voting. Now, who am I thinking of there? Senator Susan Collins, Lisa Murkowski, Bill Cassidy. For example, who has remained a little quiet on this.
5: President Trump says Iran has a last chance to make a deal reopening the Strait of Hormuz. ABC's Matt Rivers in Amman, Jordan.
7: Key to any deal will be the reopening of the Strait of Hormuz, but even this deal being discussed would not take it back to the free passage through the strait that was in place before the war began. For now, Iran, though, saying that they are only talking with Oman and not the U.S. about a deal to reopen that strait.
5: Oil prices are higher amid the uncertainty. ABC News chief business correspondent Rebecca Jarvis.
8: The price of gasoline now $4.07 across the country. That is the nationwide average this morning, up 2 cents overnight and more than 30 cents from a month ago. The key for prices to head really much lower here is a signal that is sustained that the Strait of Hormuz and the flow of oil has resumed and, best case scenario, resumed back to pre-war levels.
5: A man is accused of starting the largest of the three wildfires in Spokane, Washington. ABC's Alex Stone is there.
9: More than 10,000 acres have burned in the Spokane area. Fire trucks surrounded by huge blazes as crews rush to contain the flames. The sheriff saying 14 people are unaccounted for, but incredibly, nobody has been killed or even seriously injured, despite the flames moving so quickly.
5: Wall Street's higher. 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
5: Week two of testimony underway in the trial of Lindsay Clancy, who says a dangerous psychiatric condition caused her to kill her three children. ABC's Sophie Flay.
12: Prosecutors argue Clancy planned and carried out the murders. They say she then tried to take her own life by jumping from the second-story window of the family's home, leaving her paralyzed. Clancy admitted to the killings, but pleaded not guilty.

0: Her lawyers argue she was suffering from postpartum psychosis, a severe mental health condition they say left her legally insane.
1: Jurors heard about entries in her journal in which she described being overwhelmed, which prosecutors argue shows she wanted to escape her current life. Her defense says her writings show a mother struggling with severe postpartum psychiatric illness. The state with the second highest number of data centers is hitting the pause button.
2: No data center, no data centers.
3: The protests have only gotten louder, and Texas Governor Greg Abbott has heard them, demanding last week that data centers be self-sufficient.
4: They must provide their own power, not taking power off the power grid.
3: Now he's going to step beyond announcing a moratorium on new data centers without approval from the state's regulatory agencies. He's offered no deadline on the completion of those audits. Jim Ryan, ABC News in Dallas-Fort Worth.
1: There was no big winner in last night's $753 million drawing in Powerball. That means tomorrow night's big prize is up to $786 million, making it among the top 10 all-time jackpots. Chuck Sievertson, ABC News.
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6: Top stories from Federal News Network. The Pentagon is reportedly considering ending tenure for civilian professors at military service academies and war colleges. A draft memo under consideration says tenure has led schools to prioritize their staff's research projects over educating warfighters. DOD would also review the curriculum taught at each school and veto anything that's ideologically driven. As of March 2025, civilians made up 55% of the faculty at the Naval Academy, 38% at the Air Force Academy, and 26% at West Point. The Trump administration on Monday said it'll create a new commission focused on tackling issues that affect military spouses. Jennifer Hegseth, the defense secretary's wife, will be the chairwoman of the panel. Other members include spouses of the members of the Joint Chiefs of Staff, their enlisted counterparts, the service secretaries, and the Homeland Security Secretary. For more, visit federalnewsnetwork.com. I'm Michelle Sandiford.
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9: Welcome to the discussion, Modernizing Federal Cyber Defense in the AI Era, sponsored by Carahsoft. 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
10: My guests today are Sean Connolly, the Executive Director for Global Zero Trust Strategy and Policy at Zscaler, Nate Gleason, a Program Leader for Cyber and Infrastructure Resilience at the Lawrence Livermore National Lab in the Energy Department, Chris Butera, the Acting Executive Assistant Director for Cybersecurity at the Cybersecurity and Infrastructure Security Agency at the Homeland Security Department, and Sean Frazier, the Chief Security Officer for Federal at Okta. Everyone, thank you so much for taking the time to join me. It's great to have you here. We just heard from Phil Jones from Amazon about the challenges, the opportunities agencies have in securing their networks and data. As we know, the cybersecurity environment is getting more complicated, the rise of artificial intelligence, the expanded use of cloud services. All of these things are causing more challenges for agencies to balance cost, security, and usability. And that's where you guys are going to come in, the panelists, to talk a little bit about how agencies can successfully do that. Chris, I'm going to turn to you, the man in the middle from CISA. This has been a challenging year for agencies, both from a cybersecurity perspective and from, okay, how to meet the goals of the administration. Give me a sense of what you're seeing today among agencies. What are some of the things you're hearing when it comes to kind of that achieving that cybersecurity of today for tomorrow and next week and next year?
11: Yeah, so I think when you said man in the middle, it's really kind of what CISA's role is trying to be. So we are trying to be that central place for cybersecurity for both the federal government and for critical infrastructure. And it really gives us a unique vantage point in terms of some of the information sharing that happens. And I think it's really paramount for agencies to continue to be, you know, on the lookout for new types of intrusions, new tactics and techniques, but also to be prioritizing some of the basics that we've always been asking them to do and to do some of those things faster. But, you know, going back to information sharing, it's really key. And one of our roles as kind of that central hub is to make sure that we are taking what we are learning from one agency or one critical infrastructure entity or some of our industry partners that I'm sitting here next to, and taking those lessons learned and those TTPs from those incidents and sharing them back out to the community to aid in detection as well as work through incident response together. So I think one of the most recent examples was our Emergency Directive 2503 that happened last fall. This was an intrusion in Cisco ASA. Specifically, a threat actor was modifying firmware to gain persistence on ASA firewalls and then gain access to agency networks. And CISA played a central role in both understanding this new emerging vulnerability that was found through incident response. It's successfully disclosing that vulnerability through coordinated vulnerability disclosure with the vendor and helping work together with both industry partners as well as our federal agencies to work through this campaign together, to help each other through incident response and then ultimately to put out this emergency directive to make sure that everyone was remediating this properly.
10: One thing you kind of touched upon that I think is really important is that central place. It seems like CISA's role has grown over the last decade or 15 years or so in terms of be able to kind of reach out to different parts of the government, to the private sector, to share that. Is that probably the one big opportunity why we've seen maybe an improvement around cybersecurity over the last decade or so across the public and private sector? I mean, a lot of attention, sure, but we don't get that like, oh, Code Red is here, we're in trouble, or so many other ones like we used to.
11: Yeah, I mean, I think certainly information sharing is a big part of this. And the more that we can also automate the ecosystem and harden our defenses faster is really a prime thing that we are trying to help the community with. So one thing that we do is we produce a lot of best practices guidelines in addition to our directives that include, how we actually can, specifically work on things like cloud security or zero trust. To make sure that our agencies are hardening their environments to prevent attacks, but also to contain the attacks. So I think one of the things we're seeing with the new threat landscape is going back to that assume breach scenario and making sure that you are prepared to both contain an incident and quickly respond to that incident. So I think that is something else that we work really closely together. And we try to do that as much as possible with our other federal partners and our international partners as well. So you'll see a lot of joint cybersecurity advisory from us.
10: All right, plenty more to dig into that. Nate from Lawrence Livermore Lab, let's talk a little bit about what you're seeing from a cyber perspective, because you both have cyber and resilience, two big buzzwords that we hear time and again. We've got to get more resilient. We've got to do better. What are some of the things that you're seeing around kind of the opportunities around cybersecurity that you're working on?
12: Yeah, so in our role as one of the DOE National Security Laboratories, we support CISA. We also support other federal departments and help kind of bring together some of the different efforts that exist between the federal departments. Our particular focus is on looking at cybersecurity for critical infrastructure systems. This is where cybersecurity meets the physical world, where cyber effects can have real-time, real-world kinetic consequences. One of the big trends that we've seen over the last 10 years is the evolution of critical infrastructure cybersecurity as a domain of conflict between nation-state actors. We see it from Russia in Ukraine. We see it from China with the Volt Typhoon campaign. We've seen it from Iran in the last few months during that conflict. So our focus is helping to provide the analysis, produce those capabilities, provide the technology, and serve as a bridge between the federal government and the actual asset owners who are on the front lines of the problem to help them defend themselves against these nation-state level actors.
10: The idea of protecting critical infrastructure, operational technology, if you will, has gotten a lot more attention over the last, I would say, 3 to 5 years. I remember when Zero Trust first got big, there was not a lot of mention around OT. We know we have to get there. It's coming. Do you think it's to your point about the critical infrastructure, cyber domain as part of the conflict between nation states, or is that why this is getting more, or is it just part of that typical evolution? People feel pretty good about the IT side of Zero Trust. Now they can focus on the OT side.
12: I think it's both. I mean, I wouldn't say that we've solved the problem in any space yet, and I don't want to minimize the challenge on the IT side, just that we're focusing on the OT side because, again, that's where you can have actual physical effects. There are some significant differences between IT and OT, although the devices that run OT are increasingly becoming the same devices that run IT. But the OT environment has requirements that are much more stringent than the IT environment. It is a 100% uptime, no fail environment. If my desktop crashes, I can reboot it, and that's fine. If an OT system crashes, power goes off for a region. And so that makes it much more challenging to figure out how to maintain those systems. Much more challenging to operate those systems, much more challenging to do things like install patches to update the system. So the idea of Zero Trust is very important in OT. It's actually part of a multi-layered framework that we use when we think about OT cybersecurity that starts with understanding our systems, so being able to understand how the cyber systems affect the physical systems, where adversaries might target depending on certain effects they would want to produce, where we would need to defend. Second piece is trying to keep the adversary out of our systems, either hardening the networks, making sure we have our OT systems isolated, but paying attention to the supply chain and the devices and the software that we bring into our systems. Third piece is detecting when you're in there, and getting visibility into those OT systems is very important. Programs like CISA's Cyber Sentry program are extremely valuable for that. And then the final piece is, how do you operate through compromise? So that is bringing those Zero Trust pieces to play and figuring out that the adversary is capable enough, they're going to get into your system. How do you recover from that? How do you make it okay so you can still accomplish your mission even when they win?
11: And if I could just touch on that last piece, we really, kind of tying back to what I said earlier about assuming breach, we've seen adversaries pre-positioning in our OT environments, and we are asking some of our critical infrastructure owners and operators, how willing are you and how able are you today to be able to continue to deliver your critical services to your customers while either working through a cybersecurity incident or losing, for example, upstream communications from critical systems. And so we call this CI Fortify, and we put out some guidance on this CISA website to try to work with our critical infrastructures, owners, and operators to make sure that they can continue to deliver critical services like water, energy, transportation in the midst of a cyber incident.
10: I imagine their response is, we're great, we can do this until it all hits the fan, and then we'll see how easy that is to be done.
11: We've seen some mixed levels of preparedness for this to continue to deliver services, and a lot of this is because how much we've embraced automation, which in the most part is a good thing, but it does lead us to have to find ways sometimes to be able to use manual operations or other things to continue to deliver services.
10: Sean Connolly, I want to talk to you because we talked infrastructure, we talked a little OT, IT, kind of Zscaler cuts across both of all these networks. I'd love to just get your take on either A, what you heard from Chris and Nate so far, or just kind of what you're seeing as you talk to your folks around the globe.
13: Sure. So thank you. So from the Zscaler perspective, in my role, backgrounds at CISA, I helped lead the Trusted Internet Connection Program, TIC, and that was really about the traditional north-south traffic patterns the agencies would support as they connected to the internet, then connected to mobile, connected to cloud. Then also with the Zero Trust efforts that came out of the SolarWinds attack. So the focus for us has been on edge devices, and specifically that way that the edge devices need to be able to connect to the internet, but then also has a way to get into the interior networks and protecting them in new ways. So again, going back to where we were with TIC 1 and TIC 2, there was these TIC access points where these finite data centers or finite firewall stacks where agencies trusted everything behind those firewall stacks. As we're moving more to that zero trust and not believing in implicit trust anymore, removing implicit trust by using attributes and evidence to support visibility. So it's the ability to understand what's going on within the network, to limit the blast radius when an adversary is in there, to constrain adversarial movements, at the same time trying to support infrastructure in new ways for better connectivity, better usability for the end users itself. So it's that discussion, again, toward how do we remove implicit trust in new ways while at the same time offering better opportunities for the end user.
10: That piece of the end user, do you get a sense that that's a bigger part of the discussion today, kind of that's driving a lot of these changes that we talked about earlier?
13: I think, yeah, exactly right with the end user discussion. So even if we go back to both Chris and myself on the Technology Modernization Fund Board, real quick, just a way to summarize it, kind of like Shark Tank for agencies to get an award for proposal. A lot of discussions toward the proposal came in was toward the end user itself. And we made sure that the agency, when they're bringing these proposals, that they were monitoring the end user and how the end user would be able to use the system in a new way. And I think that user experience was outside those discussions 10, 15 years ago. Whatever the system or solution was, they had to force those connections through those trusted internet connection points, whatever it was, across the country, sometimes, you know, a significant delay. But now with this distributed architecture and the ability to move security closer to the end user, you're able to look at the end user in a new way, and whether on mobile or traditional platforms, how can we support the user in a way which creates less friction for them while creating more friction for the adversary?
10: Sean, that's like, he just teed you up perfectly, Sean from Okta, because everything Okta is doing around identity and access management is all about, okay, how to, and you and I have talked, about this many, many times, how to make it easier for the end user. So I'll give you kind of that react to what you've heard about some of the trends we're seeing, some of the challenges. What are you hearing from your customers?
14: Yeah, so first of all, I want to make sure I applaud CISA for the public-private partnership. Anyone who knows me knows I'm a huge fan of that, and the fact that they help us by creating the community of security that we need. I mean, I look at the CISA KEVs every time they come out, and that's, you know, something I always tell my teams, don't patch faster, patch smarter. And the way we do that is some of the sharing information from folks like CISA. But yeah, I mean, I think about the same concepts when I think about OT and I think about AI and all the stuff, because of course we're going to talk about AI because we have to. But nothing happens till something or someone logs into something. And with end users, when they're people, you have to worry about the friction level. So that's, as Conley points out, it's, you know, how much friction do you add to a user versus how much friction do you add to an attacker? And hopefully most of the friction's on the attacker side and the friction on the user side is smaller. But it's very similar if you have a device that's out there that's autonomous, that doesn't represent a human being. It's still got to log into something. It still has to prove what it is. It still has to prove what it has access to. And it has to do that continuously. It can't be something where you give it a shared secret that lasts 6 months and it goes out and logs into stuff. Because I guarantee you, that's exactly where the attackers target. They target on things. They start with the low-hanging fruit, which is the sessions, the identity tokens, all these things that are reusable, and they just reuse them. So it's our goal in life to make sure that whatever they get access to, because they're going to get access to these things, is useless. So either we bind it, we have short-lived tokens, we have the ability to put this in a registry where the device can then come and can get the token and the access, and it can last for 5 minutes instead of 5 months. That is really our job to do. So that becomes very much, we all know that ICAM's important. ICAM's been important for a long time, and now it's even more important because now it's going to be looking after all these entities, either tied to users or not tied to users, and I'm very excited about how that's going to end up.
10: I want to just touch upon that because we'll get into the AI and we'll talk about the idea of kind of giving agents or even just tools kind of an identity. But I guess the friction side of it is what's I'd like you to go down there, because that's both an opportunity and a challenge, is how to create that friction.
14: Sure.
10: Can you maybe just offer a little bit of what are you seeing from agencies as they're trying to kind of create the friction on the attacker and less on the user?
14: So I think from a user perspective, again, it's leveraging common technologies that we leverage in our personal lives every day. So Touch ID, Face ID, biometrics. These kinds of things makes it a lot less friction on the user. So, for example, if I have to log in 10 times a day, but I can do it with a Touch ID, I'm a little less pissed off about that because then I can just touch the thing 10 times a day. If you make me enter a 15-digit passcode 10 times a day, at that point, I'm going to be very upset with you. So that's kind of reducing the friction. So, first of all, getting rid of the passwords. And I know we live in a world of smart cards, which is great. But smart cards don't apply to every use case, so there are a lot of users out there that already have iPhones, Macs, you know, Windows laptops that have this kind of capability that you can leverage. So that's where you can reduce the friction for the users, dial up the security aspects of it by, again, prompting them maybe more often, but do it in a way where users are kind of part of the conversation and they can do very usable things. The other piece is on the backside of the token side. So, you know, phishing-resistant authentication, where you're kind of binding that authentication either to a device or to something. Super important, because the other thing that these attackers love to do is they love to go harvest a large amount of tokens, hundreds and thousands and millions of tokens, and then just replay these tokens. And it's super easy for them to automate this. They do this stuff all the time. If those tokens are useless, meaning that they're bound to a device or to a user, then they're useless. So the attacker can't do anything with them. If they're useful, that's the first ingress point where they start.
13: I think one thing, also towards the friction for the adversary, one area that we've seen great interest is toward deception technology, and in particular, the way where you look at the agencies in their networks, the high ground itself, the agencies own that high ground. So if we can put lures or traps or sensors in a way where the adversary, when they're looking around, when they find these traps or find these lures, that's exactly what the adversary is looking for and should be able to produce a high fidelity signal where the security analysts understand there's something going on here. No one should be looking at deception technology. And if someone is, it's clearly going to be an adversary. And I know, going back to Chris and I, we had discussions 5+ years ago about that, and finally had the credibility to deploy that at scale across networks.
15: It goes back to something Chris said, which about TTPs, understanding them, sharing them, so you all kind of can learn together. We're going to take a quick break. When we come back, we'll continue our discussion. I'm Jason Miller on the discussion of Modernizing Federal Cyber Defenses in the AI Era, sponsored by Amazon Zscaler and Okta on Federal News Network.
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15: Welcome back to the discussion, Modernizing Federal Cyber Defense in the AI Era, sponsored by Amazon, Zscaler, and Okta on Federal News Network. Before break, we're talking about kind of where agencies are facing some big challenges, maybe even some opportunities, and this idea of IT modernization. Chris, you brought this up, that there's still a huge technical debt that agencies are facing, and in many ways, that's both an opportunity and a challenge, because until they modernize, they really put themselves at a higher risk. Bigger target. So maybe talk a little bit about where CISA is, how you guys are kind of trying to drive that point home. Unfortunately, you don't have the money to give to agencies to modernize, but the messaging is clear.
11: Yeah, we see this as a really important strategic piece for the federal government and for our critical infrastructure owners and operators. It's very easy to have a piece of software or hardware that is running just fine and just say, if it ain't broke, don't touch it, right? We see that happen a lot. We see devices that are measured in uptime in months or years rather than days or weeks. And when we are talking about the new evolving threat environment that we're seeing now, where there's going to be, you know, potentially more vulnerabilities, having to patch faster, running a device that is end of support means that there is no longer going to be security patches for that device or that piece of software. And so that ends up being a system that is really indefensible from our perspective. And so we released a directive to the federal agencies earlier this year that directs them, gives them a nice timeline to make sure that they are accounting for in their budget cycles to replace all these end of support software. The other thing we're trying to do is really increase automation in the ecosystem to support this as well. So vulnerability scanners today are really good about reporting back to you vulnerabilities and helping with prioritization of those vulnerabilities. But it doesn't always, right now, tell you, you know, which devices are going end of support. So CISA worked with some industry and international partners to work on a standard called OpenEOX. And we are asking all of our technology producers to start publishing OpenEOX files that lists the end of support date for their product versions. That way we can add that automation into the ecosystem, and vulnerability software or other cybersecurity software can start reporting the end of life timelines for these types of devices, so that people can start building that into their budget cycles and vulnerability management cycles as well.
10: This is fascinating. Do most vendors, from your perspective, and maybe we should ask the vendors on the panel this question, do you know when end of life, do they know when end of life is coming, generally?
11: Generally, it's pretty common with the big vendors that they will know when end of support dates are. They're usually listed somewhere buried on their website. Sometimes it's behind a paywall or some kind of other support portal. So we want to make sure that those are being published publicly in a machine-readable format.
10: Our vendors on the panel, Sean, do you want to maybe talk a little bit about that challenge of the end of life and trying to get out of it, I guess, is really
13: no, I think
10: move on.
13: One thing that's critical with like body and operational directives or OMB memos is I think when they're released, some people are like, well, it's obvious. Why don't we just get rid of all the end of life? And the way it works inside the federal agencies, you have those enterprise CISOs, enterprise CIOs, but they may not have full authorities across all the systems on their networks, or mission owners, system owners that may have separate responsibilities. And when those BODs and EOs are released, then it gives the authority to the enterprise CISO, CIO in a way where they can say, well, someone else is telling us we need to get it off the network. It's no longer a discussion between myself, the CIO, and the mission owner. Now we have to report back to OMB or to CISA about why those devices that shouldn't be on the network are on the network still. And so it gives a much better, a stronger reason to get those edge devices off. And so just like Chris was talking about before, a lot of those devices are on the network because they simply work and they're reliable. But we need to be able to push those devices either more inside the network or just get them off and try to re-architecture the whole design. And that's the second thing I wanted to bring up was the discussions we're having with agencies. Some agencies at the branch office or at their network ed, they may have like 10 to 15 different devices. And we talk about shrinking the attack surface. And this is giving us the ability to have those agencies have those tough discussions. How do we remove a couple of those devices, move from 15 devices at the edge to only be to 10 or 5 devices at the edge itself? And that's exactly what we've been trying to do for a while, and the power and authority of those bodies is what gives us the ability to do that.
14: Yeah, I think from my perspective, this is actually one of the great things about cloud technology for public sector is that that's exactly what it's designed to do. When you talk about resiliency, 4.9s or 5.9s, that's kind of what we live by. You know, we are gauged and metriced on that. When you talk about end-of-life software, and everyone has end-of-life software, and we're not immune to that, just like agencies aren't immune to that, but we have an obligation to report that through the POAM, through CONMON, and through FedRAMP, as well as the same thing in the Department of Defense. So that means the transparency of the cloud provider is there for you to be able to figure out, okay, what are they running on my behalf? Because we are running things on their behalf. We're part of their ATO. But they're not responsible for upgrading the software. We're figuring out, is that ICAM solution, you know, out of date? It's running on this server, and the server, by the way, is end of life, and the software that's running on the server is end of life. Then all the responsibility falls on the agency versus, hey, I can pick up the phone and call Sean and say, hey, you got this thing on the POAM, you need to upgrade. So that, to me, is part and parcel of exactly why cloud security and cloud technology is important.
10: Nate, I want you to jump into the conversation because when you talk about critical infrastructure, the main area of focus, the thing I've heard over the last, you know, decade or so is they have so many kind of old systems, and especially systems that weren't built to run on an internet. They weren't built, and then all of a sudden they get kind of hooked up into the internet. There's kind of that middleware piece, and then all of a sudden you have a traditionally air-gapped system that now is exposed, and to Chris's point, the threat landscape shifts. Talk a little bit about what you guys are doing either at the lab to help critical infrastructure, or what are you hearing from them?
12: Yeah, I mean, critical infrastructure does pose a challenge in terms of getting rid of end-of-life devices. Absolutely agree that we need to get away from those because we can't patch the vulnerabilities once they're end-of-life. But a lot of times critical infrastructure systems are made of a bunch of legacy systems. They've been around a long time. They may not even have suitable replacements for those systems. And so it's very difficult to get in and replace things in those sorts of environments. One of the things that has been happening is, you know, originally OT systems were built out of very specialized industrial control systems devices that, like you said, were not meant to ever touch the internet. Increasingly, there's more and more convergence between IT and OT technologies. So IT systems are being used in OT networks. It's great from an efficiency point of view. It's not so great from a security point of view because those systems were not designed with the same sort of simplicity and focus of function that some of the IT devices or the OT devices were designed for. one of the big things that we can do, you know, if you can't patch, you can think about compensating controls around those devices. So how do you put in things like firewall rules or detection rules to be able to isolate those devices that you can't replace? Or when a vulnerability comes out, be looking for attempts to exploit that on your system. Gold standard would be to patch it. But if that's not available, you can't do that. There are other compensating controls that you can do in order to you know, make yourself more secure.
13: I think exactly what Sean brought up earlier, but with critical infrastructure, one of the first most the strongest priorities for Zero Trust is the identity layer and being able to use the identity in new ways towards your Zero Trust architecture. And just like Nate is talking about, these legacy devices don't even understand what a username or password is, let alone a more modern solution like Okta. That's the root challenge for a lot of this. How do we contain these legacy devices while trying to move to a more modern architecture?
12: Yeah, I think one of the challenges with an OT network, just to give an example, if you can get on that OT network and create traffic that's speaking the right protocols, the devices on that network will obey those commands. So it's not even a question of compromising the devices. It's just getting that traffic on the network, and they will believe it. They will trust it because they weren't built to question.
10: This becomes much more challenging when we talk about AI-fueled attacks. Sean brought up AI earlier. We saw this idea of, under, for instance, the Mythos reveal a couple months ago now, and the concerns of, oh, look, it found a bunch of 0 days that nobody knew about or paid attention to or understood, and now there's a whole big challenge going on. Chris, how is CISA starting to kind of say, okay, not just Mythos, but the AI-fueled attacks is causing a different type of challenge that maybe previously we hadn't seen before?
11: Yeah, so I mean, I think CISA's tried to do a lot of work in the last few months on this problem set, but we've been tracking AI-enabled kind of vulnerability finding for quite some time at this point. And I think what we've really seen with some of the newer models is not just the ability to find more vulnerabilities, but to actually develop the exploits for those vulnerabilities faster and more effectively. And so I think that has been one of our biggest concerns. And because of both of these concerns, we released the Binding Operational Directive 2604 last June or last month that really instructs the federal agencies. I think Sean said earlier, patch smarter, not faster. We say patch smarter, not harder. And really what that looks at is, again, I talked a lot about automation. We are trying to simplify the math and the way that we are doing prioritization in the vulnerability ecosystem. And so we've simplified it down to four attributes for each vulnerability. Three of them CISA will answer for everyone through the CVE program that we manage and sponsor. Those three are, is the vulnerability automatable by the adversary? Does exploitation of that vulnerability provide full control of the system? And is it known to be exploited? And we rely a lot on some of our partners to, again, that information sharing piece to let us know if they are seeing exploitation so we can add it to the KEV catalog. So using those three attributes, and then whether or not that software is connected directly to the internet as if it's publicly exposed is the fourth attribute. And so based on those four attributes, we find those to be the four most important attributes in terms of vulnerability prioritization. And so for the fastest ones, we are requiring federal agencies now to patch those systems within 3 days. But not only patch, if it's known to be exploited, we are also asking them to do a level of forensic triage to look for compromise. Because we believe that some of these devices are being targeted before the vulnerability is even disclosed. And so if we know it's exploited at time of disclosure, people also need to be doing some incident response work alongside that. But I think the key thing, and when I said patch smarter, is we did some initial analysis on our matrix and categorization of these vulnerabilities. And the lowest ones on our matrix say patch on system upgrade. And what that means is, like, next time you upgrade your system, make sure it's running the latest software. And so it really defers patching of a significant number of the vulnerabilities where we think the agency should be spending their time really focused on patching the most important vulnerabilities faster. We had some sample analysis of one of the large agencies where the three-day timeline only actually applied to 1% of their vulnerability instances in their ecosystem, and the patch-on system upgrade applied to 60% of their vulnerability instances in their ecosystem. So we really think this will free up some of the agency's time to make sure that they're prioritizing the most important software vulnerabilities faster.
14: Yeah, I have to double down on that because I think that's the most important thing here is that, you know, first of all, stay calm. There's a lot of things on the internet about Mythos and about OpenAI 5.5 cyber that, you know, is scaring the crap out of people. But the basics and fundamentals still apply. So you still have to patch. Chris talked about some of the attributes you throw in there to figure out what are the most important assets, like reachability assessments, all these different things, right? Can it touch the outside world? Is it customer facing? All these different things. The irony is you can use AI to do those assessments very quickly. So you turn AI to kind of look at your environment and say, I'm looking at the KEV catalog. I'm looking at reachability assessment. Spit me out a score. Is this critical? Is this medium? Or is this low based upon those kinds of things? And then you can patch smarter. Right? Not faster, because no one can patch faster. That doesn't exist. So being able to leverage AI to do that is important, but also looking at the fundamentals, because as much as Mythos and all these things are doing things, they're doing things that a very, very skilled cyber operator would do, but they're not new, not necessarily new and novel. They're not inventing things. They're just finding things faster.
10: I had an interesting conversation, another panel on cybersecurity, and we talked a lot about AI, and someone came back around and said, what's really important is again, we're going to your point, the fundamentals, the basics. So, Sean, I'll ask you on this. Is given what we know about AI and how fast it can find things, and here we are talking about patching again. Feels like we've been talking about patching now for 30 years, right? Mm-hmm. Do you get a sense, based from a network perspective where Zscaler sits, that why we still have trouble with patching? Why is this still a conversation that we have? This has to put out a BOD and give agencies X amount of days to get it done. Like, what is it about the patching that remains sort of difficult?
13: I think just listening to Chris before talk about how the ability now to prioritize risk in different ways. And I was sitting over here smiling because 10, 15 years ago, the instruction that came out was just like Sean was saying, patch everything equally at the same time. And I think the community has matured in a way where we now can collectively say, okay, focus on what's important first, critical timeline, 3 days for those. The 60% that Chris was talking about, those can take a little longer to patch or when the proper release is done. So I think to answer your question, Jason, it goes back to we don't have that mass, I don't say hysteria, but just where do I begin as we were 10, 15 years ago? So now we can focus our limited resources, the constrained teams, on where we need to focus them at a better, faster rate. But to your point, still comes down to the basic, going back to continued diagnostic and mitigation. Some of those basic tenets with CDM 10, 15 years ago, patching is critically part of it. It's still part of it now. And, you know, I think now with the OT side of it, we've broadened that like landscape or the ecosystem, if you will, to almost double or triple, however you want to say, those systems itself. So it's the scale certainly changed, but the focus, the requirements also change in terms of now the ability to prioritize in a way we didn't before.
14: Well, and they talked about the fact that there are some things you just can't patch because there is no patch for it. There is no upgrade. It just is what it is. So you got to figure out how to deal with that. And then I look at it. I'm a cloud service provider. I have a long line of technologies that I rely on behind me to support my customers that they have upgrade timelines and patching timelines. And there's this whole concept of vendor dependencies and FedRAMP that I have to have a table and say, okay, well, when are these people going to upgrade their things? And what is that going to break if I do upgrade? This is why patching is hard, because it's just hard.
11: And maybe that's one of the things we need to do is kind of move upscale that problem. So we've talked a lot about the need to write better software, to have software that's secure by design and secure by default out of the box. But maybe also we need to look at how patching works. Does maybe more software needs auto patching? You know, when we have KEVs that are in desktop browsers, we don't worry about it too much because next time that desktop browser is going to be relaunched, it's going to be patched automatically, right? Or hot fixes or other things. So I think we need to be looking at the entire ecosystem and also how we can put some fixes in upstream as well.
14: The challenge to that is the database and it breaks.
11: When there are critical things like OT systems, right? Like we don't necessarily want to have auto patching, but like there are plenty of use cases where auto patching doesn't exist today that could help. That would again alleviate some of the defender time where they're spending that time doing patching.
14: But I do agree, secure by design, which is what you guys have been talking about for the last several years, is really move the stuff left as far as you can. It would be great. The challenge, I think, for a lot of us is a lot of us rely on open source. Everybody relies on open source, and it's hard to move that stuff left because of so many developers that are involved.
16: It's that secret that people don't necessarily admit to, how
14: the
16: much open
14: secret
16: source.
14: Open source.
16: Exactly. Although I just did a wonderful interview with the folks at NASA on open source, and they seem to have figured it out for Artemis 2 and all their stuff. So, on that note, we're going to take a quick break. We'll come back. We jump into segment 3. Plenty more to talk about. I'm Jason Miller on the discussion Modernizing Federal Cyber Defense in the AI Era, sponsored by Amazon, Zscaler, and Okta on Federal News Network.
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10: Welcome back to the discussion of Modernizing Federal Cyber Defense in the AI Era, sponsored by Amazon, Zscaler, and Okta on Federal News Network. Now, gentlemen, before break, we were talking a lot about the impact of AI, and Nate, we didn't get a chance to talk a little bit to you about this idea of how AI is starting to impact critical infrastructure owners and operators and addressing, you know, kind of making cybersecurity even more complex and difficult. Maybe just what are you starting to hear or what are you starting to see as you do your research, as you talk to critical infrastructure owners and operators? I'm sure they're just as concerned about AI fueled attacks as IT folks.
12: Yeah, absolutely. And, you know, we took a look at the use of AI in critical infrastructure systems, specifically focusing on the energy sector as a first iteration. To understand how asset owners were considering using AI, what benefits that provides, and then what are the risks that produces. One of the interesting conclusions of that report was basically breaking down those risks into four categories. Category one was unintentional failure of friendly AI. So your AI hallucinates, you use it outside the scope of what it should be used for, causes a problem. Category two was intentional manipulation of friendly AI by an adversary. So an adversary attacks your AI, does things like forces it to make a wrong decision or extracts sensitive information from that AI. Category number three is I think what everyone's thinking about with Mythos and GPT 5.5 and the new models that are coming out. That is AI being used to aid an adversary in attacks. And then category four we have to recognize AI software. Every attack that works on the software supply chain is also applicable to AI capabilities. And so we took a look at those four different categories, tried to understand what the gaps were. One of the big gaps is just how do you test these models? And so I know there are a number of initiatives that have gone on. There's been a lot of traffic out of the White House on this, and there's pending legislation in Congress on testing AI. What we've done is we've focused on creating test beds that allow us to assess the resistance of AI models to manipulation, and then provide options to those model owners for mitigating those vulnerabilities. We've also developed an AI test bed that measures the performance of an AI model in terms of accomplishing a certain task. And it's important not just to pick a benchmark and say, does it pass or not, but dynamically assessing the performance, assessing it in a bunch of different environments, assessing the limits of where it can perform so you really can understand what's the safe space to use your AI. By the way, that same capability can be used to test how well an AI is going to aid an adversary in attacking your systems. And then the last piece of that is in order to promote AI adoption or make it possible for AI to be adopted in these systems, we have a testbed for proving out AI models that basically forces the AI to show its work so that it can be validated by competent humans and confirm that the model is making not only the right decisions, but making the right decisions for the right reasons. And so those sort of three test beds are a big approach to helping to understand the risk from AI and what we do about it.
16: Are you sharing those test beds and were the results with both the model developers, owners, and as well as other agencies? Or is this, yes, but we're still kind of early? Like, where are you with the entire kind of effort?
12: Various stages for the various different test beds. You know, we have functional capabilities up and running for a couple of the test beds. We do partner with industry on those, but we have another version of the test bed that we also save for government use. Just like adversaries use VirusTotal to check to see whether their malware is going to get detected, we don't want to provide the gold standard out there publicly so that they can just tune their attacks against that.
16: Because I can imagine, given the critical infrastructure, not just owners and operators, 80-some percent, 85% are private sector. The Defense Department, as an example, they own a lot of their own critical infrastructure. And I know through CISA, I've heard your folks talk quite a bit over the last couple of weeks about the Defense Critical Infrastructure Initiative that's been out there. So I'm just trying to see if that was all kind of connecting those dots or...
12: Yeah, absolutely. And Defense Critical Infrastructure is one of our main focuses. And the reason for that is, if you want to cripple some of our major national security capabilities, don't attack the capability directly. Attack the small rural utility that's charged with providing water or power to that facility, and that's a much easier target. And so we need to focus on helping those entities defend themselves in a way that is commensurate with the responsibilities they actually carry.
16: It's actually a nice segue, Nate, to Chris. This also has the Sentry project, which kind of is trying to kind of help provide data, provide information to and from critical infrastructure providers. You just maybe, where is that? Look, what's happening with that today? And we'll get Nate maybe talk a little bit about it.
11: Yeah, sure. So what Nate talked about a little bit, so the importance of being able to help defend critical infrastructure, we have a few different things. I talked about the CI Fortified piece earlier, and when we talk about entities like a water utility, it's very difficult for them to stand up against a nation state APT that has resources and defend their own networks. And that's why the importance of being able to isolate themselves from, for example, the internet completely and continue to deliver services is really important. We do have another capability we call Cyber Sentry that we do offer as a detection platform that we offer to a few critical infrastructure owners and operators. And that not only helps us detect threats in those environments, but also gives us a good understanding of a cross-section of critical infrastructure and what, both the threats that are coming after that critical infrastructure looks like, but also what does the inside of critical infrastructure look like that really helps us. And we learn that through some assessments that we do with critical infrastructure as well. And then additionally, we have our cyber hygiene scanning program where we offer vulnerability scanning, and we have over 10,000 critical infrastructure entities signed up for that program. And that really helps us when we are looking at the vulnerability prioritization that I talked about earlier. If we don't see actually this vulnerability at the edge of of many critical infrastructure networks, maybe that vulnerability isn't as important as something else that we see very prevalent across critical infrastructure and federal networks. So getting that data back for CISA's visibility, and we do this in the federal space as well through the CDM program. I think everyone's familiar with the Continuous Diagnostics and Mitigation Program. We've worked really hard to get endpoint detection and response tools across the federal space. And then we have those tools enrolled into our persistent access capability, where then, again, we have that kind of overwatch capability across the federal enterprise and gives us that visibility in those kind of early detection signals. Things like Sean talked about earlier with the decoys and other ways that we're getting that visibility in. And then I think that's where some of the AI can come into play, as you feed some of those big data sets into AI and will help you find some of those anomalies a little bit faster than humans can sometimes.
12: Yeah, so I just want to double down on the value that we see from programs like Cyber Sentry. What makes it unique is we're getting real world data from real infrastructure entities that are actively being targeted by our adversaries. We're one of the performers for CISA on that program, and so we have threat hunters who are constantly monitoring that data, providing alerts back to the asset owners, but also feeding that information to our data scientists, our mathematicians, who are able to develop novel analytics to detect increasingly subtle threats. And then when we detect those, we don't just benefit, you know, the handful of companies that are participating in the program. We can write playbooks, we can distribute advisories, and this has been done on multiple occasions, out to industry as a whole. So these few volunteers who participate in the program actually serve to protect, you know, the entire sector.
16: Sean Connolly's brought in our picture out. This challenge that Chris and Nate talked about is not a U.S. challenge. You're probably seeing this among other governments you're talking with. What are some of the things that, as you talk to kind of internationally, how are other governments kind of trying to address the critical infrastructure challenge?
13: Sure. So I think from the zero trust perspective, like what we've heard from different sovereign governments is the advancement of zero trust in new and different ways. What I mean by that is CISA and OMB came out with zero trust strategy. CISA came out with their zero trust maturity model. NIST had their 800-207 on zero trust architecture. But then you're also starting to see other guidance from other governments sort of building on almost like the baton, if you will, has been tossed or advanced a little bit. So Australia, they've come out with their Essential 8 series. They've also come out with their Modern Defensible Architecture. Page 2 or page 3 directly references 800-207, Zero Trust Maturity Model. United Kingdom, NCSC, their cybersecurity centers released guidance on zero trust. But it's taken it beyond like what we've done before the last 4 or 5 years, advancing now across a broader set of not only devices itself, but internally to the organizations themselves, what we mean by zero trust discipline. So it's not just only the technological aspect of it, but the culture itself and how that needs to change. And then the other perspective from sovereign governments that's been new in the last few years is how governments are having to ask to protect themselves in ways they didn't before. And what I mean by that is sovereign governments are asking, how do we have control over data? And I don't think before, a few years ago, they really needed to understand we need to be able to control our data in ways we didn't before. Another thing is choice in terms of the types of service providers that they can rely on. A lot of service providers are from Silicon Valley, and sovereign governments may not have strong or resilient choices of providers that are more local to their region. And then finally, continuity. Whether it's undersea cables being broken, or you see recently suspicious attacks on the satellite GPS system, or just kinetic attacks are going on in the Middle East. These sovereign governments need the ability to have that continuity. So at the same time, while we're applauding and welcoming these distributed systems, governments are now starting to have to ask themselves, well, what if we do need to be more in control of ourselves than we weren't before? Still working on that zero trust architecture we talked about originally.
16: And of course, Sean, it all comes back to what we talked about earlier, some of the basics, the fundamentals, and from your perspective, obviously, the identity and access management piece, because how do we control the data? You've got to wrap it up with some sort of
14: some identity
16: security.
14: Flavor.
16: Yeah, some identity flavors.
14: No, that's good. And then I think about the fundamentals a lot, and I also think about how these are kind of data elements of helping with AI. I look at AI as being the newest technology that's being rolled out, and we as human beings don't learn lessons very well. So we tend to roll out technology very quickly without thinking about the guardrails and thinking about what are the security implications of this. So it's one of the reasons when we launched Octave AI Agents a little while ago, we looked and kind of coalesced around three fundamental questions, which is, where are your agents, what do they have access to, and what data can they touch? So most organizations sit down and ask themselves those questions. It's really important to figure that out. So I'll also get back to inventories. The things that you know about are things you can protect. If you don't know about things, you can't protect them. So if you have an inventory of agents, either being autonomous or tied to users, you know kind of what they have access to and you know what they're doing out in the wild, then you can wrap a security bubble around that. So that's super important. But you also have to take in elements of all the other security things too, with regards to what LLMs are you using? Are they doing the right things? Can you test that they're doing the right things? And also, what is the defensive aspect of what are the attackers trying to use AI to do? So I'm fascinated by this. I'm actually really bullish on it. I see what my teams are doing with AI, and it's really kind of the coolest stuff that I've seen in a while. But all the security fundamentals and guardrails have to be there. So we have to kind of do it. And we don't have a lot of time because it's moving very fast.
16: Speaking of not a lot of time and moving very fast, we're almost out of time for our panel. I've very much enjoyed it. So Sean Connolly, I'm going to turn to you, maybe give you the last word. We've hit a bunch of different topics. I think one of the big things here is more friction for adversaries, less for users. But what's the big takeaway from your perspective?
13: Yeah, big takeaway, I think, is we're still going back to the fundamentals like we talked about before. So we've talked about understanding yourself. And all I can think of is the Oracle of Delphi, right? This 2,500 years old know thyself. And it's the same thing we're looking at now. We're still arguing or trying to figure out how do we understand ourselves in new and better ways. We're scared because of AI in terms of it can look at us in ways we haven't looked at ourselves before. And the ability to look at the data in new ways, look at the assets that are supporting that data in new ways, is both a challenge and an opportunity for us.
16: I think we'll have plenty more to talk about, but for this panel, unfortunately, gentlemen, we're out of time. So let me thank my guests. Sean Connolly is the Executive Director for Global Zero Trust Strategy and Policy at Zscaler. Nick Leeson is a Program Leader for Cyber and Infrastructure Resilience at the Lawrence Livermore

0: Children's Health. ABC's Sherry Preston.
1: Officials in Flint, Michigan have announced that they have completed the inspection of more than 31,000 residential and commercial service lines, and that for the first time since the water crisis was discovered in 2014, no active lead lines remain connected in the city's water supply.
0: Chuck Sievertson, ABC News.
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3: Top stories from Federal News Network. The Pentagon is reportedly considering ending tenure for civilian professors at military service academies and war colleges. A draft memo under consideration says tenure has led schools to prioritize their staff's research projects over educating warfighters. DOD would also review the curriculum taught at each school and veto anything that's ideologically driven. As of March 2025, civilians made up 55% of the faculty at the Naval Academy, 38% at the Air Force Academy, and 26% at West Point. The Trump administration on Monday said it'll create a new commission focused on tackling issues that affect military spouses. Jennifer Hegseth, the defense secretary's wife, will be the chairwoman of the panel. Other members include spouses of the members of the Joint Chiefs of Staff, their enlisted counterparts, the service secretaries, and the Homeland Security Secretary. For more, visit federalnewsnetwork.com. I'm Michelle Sandiford.
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7: Welcome to The Mission Continues on Federal News Network. I'm Lloyd Calderon, chairman of the Interagency Veterans Advisory Council. And today our guests are numerous, so bear with us. But the topic is extremely important. Operation Warfighter. If you haven't heard about it, you're in for a treat. If you've heard about it, you're going to learn a little bit more, and hopefully you'll take advantage of this important initiative that the Department of War supports and advocates for. Today I have several guests. Jonathan Morris, the Deputy Director of Warrior Care Recovery Care Programs. Ray Estevez, Operation Warfighter Regional Coordinator. Martin Del Rio, the Regional Coordinator for Education and Employment Initiatives. And a special guest from the United States Navy, Lieutenant Francesca Emilian, our Patient Administration Fellow with Operation Warfighter. Without further ado, let me introduce Ray to you, who's the Regional Coordinator for Operation Warfighter. Ray, welcome. And what can you tell us about Operation Warfighter?
8: Thanks, Lloyd. So basically, for those who are not familiar with the Operation Warfighter program, it's also commonly known as OWF. OWF is a federal internship program that places our wounded warriors prior to their transition from service in federal internships. So you can view this program as the alternative to SkillBridge. It is a completely separate program. We do not follow the same rules or regulations or do not fall under the umbrella of the SkillBridge program. We have our own governing DOTI, which is 1300.25. It, you know, gives us the rules of how to manage the program. So here in the region, for example, we have 66 active partners that are either hosting or ready to host an OWF intern under this program.
7: Outstanding. How long has the program been in effect?
8: So the program was originally started building and towards in the 2007-2008, and Mr. Jonathan Morris can actually provide a little more concrete detail as far as when did that program actually started.
9: It actually started in about 2005 and was a much smaller program that sat in the Military Reserve and Reserve Affairs Office under the Personnel and Readiness Office in DOW. And as it grew in 2008, when we stood up what is now Warrior Care, we took ownership of the program to consolidate profiles within our full portfolio.
10: Outstanding. Jonathan, as a director here for this program, what's your biggest challenge?
9: I would offer the biggest challenge is the fact that people don't know enough about who we are and what we do. So this is an opportunity to outreach that effort from a grander scale than what we're used to. It's a huge capability for service members who are going through the disability process to give them another opportunity at what's out there if they're not able with their transition to do what they did in the military anymore because of wounds, illnesses, injuries, whether they're combat related or not, to be able to find that next chapter if they transition to civilian life. But it also gives them an education on maybe there's something new and different that they want to take on if they go back to duty, even with a profile, to look at some other MOS that would be within their skill set based on these rules.
10: And if I heard you correctly, the biggest challenge is perhaps folks just don't know about much about the program. Is that correct?
9: Correct.
10: Okay.
9: Yes, sir. It's the key is that we're a program that was stood up when Afghanistan was in its biggest portion between 2007-2010. And once the combat operations went away, people no longer remember these programs and they get back to their daily work. So this would be like a paramount opportunity at this time to be able to talk about it again, especially with the current environment that we're facing as things are going on in the world, to be able to let people know, hey, we're not saying you need to be a part of it, but here's something to think about. You don't have to know everything about OWF, Operation Warfighter, or the Education and Employment Initiative, but just so you have that tickler in the back of your head for down the road for either yourself or if you're a senior leader or even a mid-range leader, to be able to let your service members know if it becomes part of what they need to know for their next phase of life.
10: Okay, outstanding. How many participants do you have in the program? Who wants to take that question?
8: So that's a great question, Lloyd. So currently in my caseload, I have 24 service members, recovering service members. Some of them are already in internships, while others I am working actively to place them in federal internships. But to give you an example, for my region alone here, the National Capital Region, last year I had about 52 service members that I supported through the OWF program. That means that I was able to work with them, place them on a federal internship, and they transitioned from service. I only had one service member that was found fit for duty that returned to service. But last year I did have that amount of service members.
10: Okay. Now that's your area. Now how many other folks are like you that do this kind of stuff?
8: So we have 10 regions overall, and every region has a coordinator that's either dual-hatted that does the E2I program or OWF alone, just like me. So here in the region, for the National Capital Region, I only work with OWF, with the OWF program, while my partner, Martin Del Rio, he does the E2I program.
10: Okay. And you said E2I, so what is E2I, Martin?
11: Yeah, Lord, thanks for that's a perfect segue here. E2I is the Education and Employment Initiative. One of the beauties with E2I in this region, I know you heard Ray just say that, you know, some people are double-hatted. Our region, Region 2, the National Capital Region, is by far the smallest region, but we have a very growing and lively population. Very, very full to the point where there has to be two people here. It's really hard, a hard balance, a hard juggle to keep that going. Post-COVID, we saw the numbers really surplus into the double digits, the high end. And then we were able to get that coasted down a bit. And then when we brought on the regional coordinators to specifically handle OWF and E2I respectively, it made a bigger difference in terms of being a little bit more accurate and more consistent in terms of making sure those service members get the information and the quality internships and the career opportunities. Because in this region, OWF, Ray and I, we stack the programs. He will make sure you get a federal internship. And what we do is once you have that experience, I will then leverage that when you get into the E2I program. You'll shift over after your internship into E2I. E2I will then leverage that experience, put it on your resume adequately so we can show and market you to the civilian employers. So once you hang up the uniform, your transition is a little bit more seamless. That gap that goes from hanging up your uniform to putting on a suit and tie and going to work, whether that be blue service, the federal government, or civilian side, we want to make sure that gap is significantly small. Once that gap is big, you have service members falling through the cracks, potential homelessness, there's financial issues that become very severe drastically fast. So with E2I, we, same population, the ill, injured service members, making sure that we have the career transitions available to them to be able to pass on and be successful with a sustainable income once they hang up the uniform to civilian life.
10: Wow, that's a lot of moving parts. So the next question is, how does it work? If I'm a federal hiring manager, or I'm in personnel, or a special emphasis hiring manager for veterans or disabled veterans, how do we plug into the Operation Warfighter machine?
8: So that's a great question. One of the ways that we connect to a lot of the federal agencies here is through networking opportunities. So we also do host in-person events where we invite our partners, and a lot of the hiring managers here within the region will come and will network with us. That is one way. Word of mouth is another great way, raising awareness and outreach of the program. So I'll have different folks, for example, I'll give you an example, the Department of State. I'll have different folks reach out to me from different sections and offices from the Department of State wanting to know more about the program so that way they can take advantage. Sometimes the agencies may not be able to participate entirely as an entire agency, but we do have specific offices within those agencies. So through that good experience of hosting an intern, they'll, you know, recommend, you know, participating to other sections of the agencies to reach out and so we can connect with them. So it's a very simple, easy process, just being able to give them a program overview of what the program consists of, what that placement process looks like, what are the responsibilities and, you know, the things that they might have to be aware of when hosting an OWF intern, kind of going through that process. And, you know, kind of highlighting, too, the differences between the SkillBridge process and the OWF so that way they can see it's a little more seamless and user-friendly for them to bring on and access some of that talent.
9: I just want to say it's important to note that these service members are still active duty, so it provides them an opportunity to go into these internships, and if the organizations are worried, well, what do I got to do to pay them or whatever, there's no payment involved. So they're able to go in and learn new skills, which is kind of a win-win for those agencies who've been downsized or whatever, because then they can bring this person in, teach them these skill sets. No, it's not a career guarantee, but it brings them in and allows that partnership where they can access those people and really gain from it from both sides. The service member gains and the organization gains, because it's not just one, it's multiple people who have this opportunity. And to go back to one of the other questions you brought up earlier, at any given time, there's anywhere from, say, 350 to 500 service members across the nation, and that includes Hawaii and Puerto Rico and Alaska, to be able to participate in the Operation Warfighter internship program year-round. And since the program started, we've probably placed about, I think it's about 7,000 to 8,000 service members since 2007 into the Operation Warfighter and E2I programs to help those service members find that next chapter.
10: We need to take a break. You are listening to As the Mission Continues. I'm your host, Lloyd Calderon, and our guests are from Operation Warfighter Internship Initiative. We'll be back in a moment.
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13: 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It was one of the best things I could have done for myself, I think.
12: To learn more about VA home loans, Visit va.gov/homeloans.
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10: Welcome back to As the Mission Continues. And with us today, folks representing Operation Warfighter. It's an employment initiative. It's an internship initiative involving active duty personnel from across the continental United States. So how does it work? How do we build this pipeline? And I want you to kind of spell it out for our listeners that are hiring managers and senior executives. How do we engage this effectively? Like, who do I call, right? Or do I go online? And what's the process? What is my cost as an employer? What we want folks to see and hear today is this is an internship program with benefits that are amazing. Not only are you getting quality personnel who have all the things businesses look for, that government looks for, right? Leadership, maturity, professionalism, resiliency. I mean, my goodness, these are our national, I call them our national treasures, right? Our veterans, because this country put a lot of resources and money and training into these folks. Now, how do we engage them so that they can onboard into the federal government effectively using this program? So I'll leave it up to one of you gentlemen to answer the, this is a long one. So take your time. And I'll hand it off to you, Ray.
8: So that's a great question. So I would definitely encourage for anyone that's interested to want to find out more, especially our federal partners, know more about how to host, what does it entail, what does that look like, to definitely visit our Warrior Care website. I think that is a great starting point because it can connect you with basic information about the program, but it can also connect you with the right point of contact to connect with. So on our website, we have listed all the regional map with all the regional coordinators. So if there is a specific agency from the West Coast, they can connect with the appropriate regional coordinator. Once you identify who that individual is, I definitely encourage you to reach out via email or phone so that way we can further discuss, you know, a little bit more about the program. What does that mean? Any requirements as far as, you know, partnership agreement that may have to be done? But also we can schedule a time with those folks so that way we can talk a little bit more about the program, answer any questions that may have. Some of the biggest concerns that we hear is, you know, folks that are going through this IDIS process, you know, how does that look like for them with still having, medical appointments, VA requirements and different things like that. So we kind of go and walk them through the process of being able to let them know that the internships are meant to be flexible, that service members can still participate in their medical appointments, go attend any medical requirements they may have, any, you know, command requirements, of course. But it also helps them to understand, too, that many of the service members, they are assigned to some sort of wounded warrior recovery care unit, either a soldier recovery unit or a Wounded Warrior Regiment, for example. So it kind of gives them a little bit of an idea of who they're going to be able to potentially tap into as far as, you know, bringing in some of this talent. I do try to do here in the region a brief to all the new federal partners that we have to kind of get an understanding of how the program works, how I work the region, how do I maintain contact with them, how do they get access to talent and to see what's currently available as far as OWF interns.
10: So what I hear you saying is kind of like it's an internship program, much like college internships, with the one exception that these are veterans. These are service men and women who have served their country and are in the process of transitioning. So what an amazing thing to say, we have this opportunity for you, federal workforce, in the fashion of an internship, that we do a lot of internship with college students, right? No experience. I mean, none, right? And yet here we have an opportunity with Operation Warfighter to find amazing people who know what the meaning of the word is service is and what sacrifice is. And wouldn't you want to bring somebody into your organization? If you're a world-class organization, you're going to want world-class employees. And why not look at the Operation Warfighter as a way to fill that pipeline? And I just wanted to share, this seems real similar to, you know, those college internships we're very familiar with. But when we hear Operation Warfighter, we're like, what? What's that, right? So, Ray, I just wanted to share that with you.
8: You're absolutely correct. This program does align a lot of qualified candidates to be able to fill some of these gaps in the workforces, if you will, especially with some of the recent transitions with the federal workforce landscape. Many of the agencies do want to tap in to this talent that can potentially fill a gap in a need in an organization. A lot of our service members, they do have the right clearances to step into that position. What I really enjoy about our region is that there's a wide variety of different organizations that can provide opportunities. So for any service member out there that is looking to potentially transition and start a new chapter in a different career field, there is an opportunity potentially for them. Mm-hmm. Even for those service members that may be junior in rank, that may not have a lot of time and experience in active duty, they do have an opportunity to step into an environment where they can learn and develop those skills, which is one of the key things for the program.
10: How long are the internships? What are we looking at?
8: That's a great question. So every service member that's going through the IDIS process, they have their own transition timeline, basically. They can potentially have anywhere between 3 to 9 months left in service, just depending on where they at in the IDIS process. So their internships are meant to be built based on the time remaining in service. So if a service member projects to have anywhere between 180 days left in service, that's how long we can potentially build an internship in an agency for that service member. So if they foresee having an estimated time of 120 days, then we can build that internship to last 120 days. So that is the great thing about the flexibility of the program, that we can build it based on the time remaining in service. Sometimes we are able to extend the internships, and sometimes, unfortunately, we do have to terminate the internship sooner than expected just because of that individual's transition timeline. But I did have one Marine that did an internship with the Office of Naval Intelligence, and they were in an internship for almost a year. Just how long that individual's transition timeline, was. But ultimately, they're meant to be built based on that time remaining in service.
10: Let me just kind of re-ask the question in case somebody missed it. What's the cost to the employer, or the federal government? What's the dollar it's going to cost them?
9: There's no cost. This is a free service where they can take, as you put it, that service member who brings everything to the table already placed with skill sets and leadership and discipline, and their willingness to work and think outside the box. Because let me tell you, they think outside the box, and they're able to show these employers things that they may not have even thought about. We have an intern right now who's working as part of our office, who's working remotely from Fort Knox, Kentucky, in our office, and is learning about how to expand his IT capabilities. And he took on a review of our website and came out with this full 2-page analysis for things that we could do different or better at any time. And that segues to, you brought up earlier about, how do people connect to us? No, we don't have a phone number, but what we do is have two websites. One of them is Warrior Care, and it's warriorcare.dodlive.mil is the website that they go to, which will take them to all of our portfolios. And then they just look for opportunities with Operation Warfighter and the education and employment. And if they're looking for opportunities to connect, there's a calendar of events on there for Operation Warfighter where we put up every single month all of the places that we're going to be outreaching and doing resource fairs and education and employment opportunities for everybody to find it. And then the other part is always go to the National Resource Directory at nrd.gov, also free, and just type in Warrior Care and it'll bring it up. At the same time, what it does is because you've gone there, it'll also bring up each of the Service Wounded Warrior programs. So if they want to be able to connect so that they can get a good fit to make sure that that transition process is correct and they're getting all of the benefit services that they need, that is there as well.
8: Lloyd, one thing to emphasize too, when it comes to our federal partners from their perspective, really the only requirement that they needed to provide is a workspace for the service member. For many of them, they may have to get a computer, you know, issued to them so that way they can work on their platforms, some sort of, you know, badge to be issued so they can access the facilities. But other than that, the service member will still remain getting paid by their service branch, leave. All their entitlements will still be, you know, taken care of by their service branch. So that agency, really their only requirement is to assign an internship supervisor that is going to lay out the goals and expectations for that internship. You know, what are the goals that they're expected to achieve during their time? And then, of course, with the appropriate workspace that they may need. They may require some sort of accommodation, perhaps some sort of regional accommodation due to their medical, case. But other than that, that is the only requirements that the agencies have to provide.
10: Outstanding. Now, Jonathan, can you repeat that website again?
9: So one of them is Warrior Care, which is at warriorcare.dodlive.mil. And the other one is the National Resource Directory, or they can just type nrd.gov and be able to get to the website. And both of those websites are mobile friendly, so they can get them on their phone. They don't need a computer to be able to access either of those websites for information.
10: Outstanding. Thank you so much. It's just so exciting to hear about this. And I know it's been around for a little while, but it's an amazing opportunity for the federal workplace, especially now with all our different transitioning that has occurred. It's important to fill those gaps with women and men who are used to serving their country, right? Because at the end of the day, what are we all doing? We're serving our country, whether we're in uniform or we're in civilian clothes. We still take that oath about serving the nation and protecting it against all enemies, foreign and domestic. So why not bring some of these Operation Warfighter interns into your workspace today and see what they bring to the table to make you a world-class agency within a world-class nation? We need to take a break. You are listening to As the Mission Continues. I'm your host, Lloyd Calderon. We'll be back in a moment.
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10: Welcome back to As the Mission Continues, and my guests are from Operation Warfighter Internship Program, a Department of War initiative that seeks to build these internships with military personnel who are separating their active duty service. And I heard Guard and Reserve component, and I want to see confirm that this also includes Guard and Reserve components. Is that correct?
8: That is correct, yes.
10: Okay. So on a yearly average, how many separating members of the military are there? I used to know the number, but
9: so the numbers go like this. At any given time, there's about 180,000 service members who are leaving the military on a yearly basis. It fluctuates, but right now it's sitting at about 180,000. Of that 180,000, we average about 21,000 that go through the disability evaluation system, or what we call the IDES, on a yearly basis. And of that, about 85% to 90% of those service members will leave the military with some form of rating and disability. So they will be leaving permanently and looking for another career opportunity.
10: So should that scare somebody? Like, I don't want to hire this person because they have a disability. Tell us about that.
8: I definitely don't think it's anything to be worried about, or for the agency to be worried at necessarily to bring on somebody that's gone through this process. You know, for many of the service members that transition, that they may not go through the IDIS process. They still have some sort of VA disability that they'll claim eventually or during the point of transition. I think I would highlight that many of the folks that we have that are going through this, these are folks that perhaps their time on active duty or National Guard Reserves, they got cut short. And now they're pivoting and transitioning to something else. But again, most of these service members are looking for their next career move, whether if that is in the federal workforce or government sector, private sector, if you will. But for many of them, they do have that opportunity to contribute, and they're looking for that opportunity to contribute. So I think that's the bigger case.
10: I'm retired Air Force. I spent 23 years in a blue suit. And I remember when I left the military, I think it was in 2005. I don't remember anymore. I remember thinking, what do I do now? Like, now I got to figure out what to wear, for heaven's sake, right? It used to be a blue pair of pants and a blue shirt. And I, at the time when I separated, I didn't think it was a big deal. It turned out it was a big deal because it is a life-changing thing to leave something that you are passionate about. I mean, folks here, they sign a document. This says, I will give you everything, including my life, to serve this nation. Then there's this thing that happens, whether their enlistment ends or they are medically retired. It is a change in their world. Can you tell your listeners a little bit about what are we getting in return, right? I mean, if we sign up to be a part of this, what is the benefit for us? I know we may have touched about it a little bit earlier. Let's hit it again because I want our listeners to hear this.
9: So I think there's huge benefits in this. First, when the service member leaves, if they're leaving with 20 years or plus with a retirement and a disability check and all of that, there are some funds there that are going to help them with that next transition. And they still have that opportunity through other organizations and other programs, including the Department of Labor Vets program, to be able to find opportunities if they haven't found them. But the key to this population is the fact that these are people who thought they were going to come in and do 20, 30 years and didn't get to do it. And so now they're leaving with huge unknowns. That's unknown of roof over my head, Can I continue to have the car in my driveway? Am I going to be able to put food on the table for my family? And how is that all going to play out? They don't have a clue, inclusive of the people who leave with 20 years plus. I've talked to hundreds of people who have 20 years plus, even in my office recently, where they've come up to me and said, I'm retiring and I have no clue what's next. I have no understanding about how to out-process. I have no understanding about what's my VA capabilities. All of that plays out. And so what this does is twofold. One is it gives you an opportunity to find the resources, benefits, and services to help you connect with the VA, connect with the outside, to be able to look for those opportunities if you're at that 20-year mark. If you're not there, it lets you know about the Wounded Warrior programs, especially if you have illnesses, injuries, or whatever, combat-related or not. And I key on or not, because we have a significant population now who are illnesses and injuries that are not necessarily combat-related, cancer, things like that, that may second or third order effects of when they've served. And so now they need those connections. As I tell people, the Wounded Warrior programs are your family outside of your normal military family. And that's who people want to talk to. They want to be part of that. And with that, it takes those people and it tells the employers, this is a win-win for us, because we can talk about, A, the internship program. We can talk about the education and employment issues. We can give you somebody, and we've said this in prior segments, where we can say, this is somebody who's going to be loyal. They're going to be skilled. They're coming with clearances. They're coming with ability to work, you know, outside the box constantly with the changing environments that are going on both in government and outside of government with everything's going on in the world and administration and everything. There's a lot of flex going on. And what I tell people is one of the things that are nice about the military is they're kind of semper gumby, which means they can mold to whatever's needed to get them there. All of that is out there for them and to help them. So it's a win-win for the service members to connect with these programs. Even if they can't participate, there's the resource benefits and information through the resource directory that can help them get connected to those services through our email box. And if they're eligible for these programs, including the Guard and Reserve, because they go through the same disability process as the active duty military, but they have other unique things, and that's one of the keys that I always impress on people when I'm out doing my resource fairs, is that the Guard and Reserve are unique because, A, they probably had a job, may not have it anymore, and or where do I go next, because I'm not active duty, so I may not be leaving with a retirement check per se that I would if I did 20 years as an active duty, because we know the Guard and Reserve, they do 20 years, they get a retirement letter, but their retirement doesn't actually hit them until they hit, I think it's either 62 or 65. Mm-hmm. So that's a key to, that's not income that's going to be directly available to them that it is for the active duty. So we got to stem that gap. And this is an opportunity to do that because it opens up a door to the federal programs, to the private sector and all that, to take on this service member while they're still in active duty, and there's no paycheck involved that the programs have to provide for them to come and learn skills. And as I've reinforced 1,000 times that I go out in public, is it's not a job guarantee, but it's a door. And the door opens and lets you know that the Operation Warfighter is a skill set where it may be something you're interested in, and it's not always something that you're going to be interested in. That's the nice part about what these guys do, because if it's not a good fit, they take your information and the employer information and they put you in a reset while they have that time available, so you can look at more than one opportunity. We've had several who've gone through 2 or 3 opportunities mm-hmm. within their disability process time to be able to find a fit that worked for them. And as far as those accommodations, anybody who knows about the Department of Defense or Department of War or the federal government, we also have the CAP program, which is the accommodation program for people who have disabilities and things like that. And anybody who's military and or federal civilians are eligible for having those tools available to them in their workspaces as federal employees for free. They just have to have the clearance for medical to be able to apply for those tools. Mm-hmm. So if they need to be able to stand at their desk or they need special computer keyboards or whatever it is to do this job, it's not like the federal employer is going to have to go out and purchase these things. They can go through the CAP program, which is on the web, and they can also get it through the National Resource Directory to be able to learn about those tools, how to connect with them, how to get them in place. So it takes away those stumbling blocks of why would I want to go to all this, because now I need some kind of special accommodation to get you in the building, and they're not going to need that.
10: What I hear you're saying is you're not pushing people through this just to push people through, right? You're going to understand what their needs and challenges and concerns are and their skill sets, and you're going to try to marry them into an appropriate internship. Mm-hmm. I like that. And the other thing I think I heard is that if there's accommodations that are needed, that through the use of Department of War resources and Department of Defense resources, those interns can take advantage of those things. And it's a cost savings to the federal agency. Martin, you had a...
11: Yeah, Jonathan touched on something that I think a lot of people, you know, they hear it a lot, but they don't oftentimes have the picture painted out for them. You guys had the mention of, you know, you take your uniform off and a lot of people don't know what do I do next. That's such an overlooked question because no one's at that part of the bridge yet just before they cross it. So no one's really thinking it. It's not a pain point yet until you're there. Mm-hmm. And then you don't really know what's on the other side of the bridge. So you're not really sure how soft that landing's going to be. And you haven't quite prepared for it yet. I bring it up because it's personal to me. I found myself in that pivot point where I came back from Iraq and I thought, who was not going to hire a combat veteran, right? It's 2008 at this point. I had no idea there was a recession going on. So when I came home, I was a tattoo artist when I left. And then I was also in the Guard and Reserves at the tail end of my service. So I deployed as a guardsman. So when I came back thinking I have a full-time job tattooing and then I'll get out of that and do something else. And then I left tattooing thinking I'll have a safe landing, and I didn't. There was nothing there. I found myself living under the Buffington Harbor overpass, which leads into the Chicago Skyway, for 10 months. That was a cold winter. The reason that happened was because I wasn't aware of the resources that were out there. When the guard brought us back, we did a debriefing in Indiana, and then no one mentioned NRD, no one mentioned OWF, E2I, none of that. I was struggling with PTSD that I hadn't gotten looked at because the wait list for the VA was about a year and a half long back then. So the struggle was, okay, I just need to keep the roof going. Got to keep the lights on. Just got to keep moving. Years later, when I would hear about Jonathan and the NRD, I'd think, if I just had access to one resource on that website, that could have changed the entire narrative of that entire situation. But nobody knows it's there. And it is, like Jonathan mentioned earlier, it's a struggle that we have where sometimes the information is there, but you just don't know it. So we really do fight an uphill battle to get it out there as much as possible. We do these constant events. Wow. Ray and I are always doing these outreach events as well, just keeping things going. Mm-hmm. But those were a significant 10 months, and it exacerbated. My mother passed away. I watched her die, and I realized that I spiraled even further into this mental health crisis. And the only people that helped me out was a woman who worked at – she was the facilities keeper at the YMCA there, who would let me shower. And then I would shower, and she would wash my clothes while I'm taking a shower. And I'd come out, and she said, do you have a resume? And I said, what's that? I'd been in the military since I was 17. I didn't know these things. So she helped me put a very rough draft of a resume, just something to hand out. And I remember thinking, oh, this is embarrassing. I got to hand this out. I don't know how much of this is real, because when you read yourself on paper, you tend to sound a lot cooler than you think. At least I did. And I thought, you know, when you break down those bullet points, each one of those was a job that I did in the military. But I always thought, well, you have to have a credential for it to matter. And that's not the fact. And the military is very much the same way. You have a lot of experience to bring to the table. It may not be on a paper hanging up in terms of a certificate or a diploma. We'll get you there. But let's start with what you do have, the experience. With OWF, it really leans into that hard, where it says, okay, let's take what you have, what you know. Let's leverage that into an internship. And from there, if it's a successful internship and you then separate, before you separate, we get you in the E2I program, Education and Employment Initiative. And we'll focus on if you want to do a career pivot or education. We can help you with either track. Now, what happens there is we then leverage the experience that OWF got you with the federal internship, coupled with your military experience, and say, okay, this is how we're going to market you. where I start in this region is I always go to the government contractors first, because mm-hmm. they are the ones that can use this experience firsthand. If the federal agencies maybe don't have the FTEs available or the open positions, we'll go to the government contractors and say, okay, how best can you guys utilize this resource, this experience that I have from this service member? He's got the clearances, TSSCI. He's got maybe a degree, or maybe she has a certificates and degrees. The State Department's a great one. I didn't realize that many members of the State Department came through the OWF and E2I programs. And now they're the ones who do the internship vetting with us. So you have this little micro network. But to go to what Jonathan said, if the resources isn't in front of you, it creates so much more of a bigger issue. If we can get you before you hang up the uniform, we mitigate so many issues. Mm-hmm. We don't have service members looking at homelessness as a reality. We can pivot that in a different trajectory to where they can be successful. If they have families or kids, there's resources out there that we can stack together as well. But the biggest thing is to catch them before they separate. Give them the best possible value they can get through internships with OWF, education or employment initiative program, giving them resources there so that once they hang up the uniform and become civilians and they're full-blown veterans now, they don't have to worry about, man, can I afford a mortgage? Can I afford mm-hmm. my bills? Are we relocating back home with nothing to show for it? Because mm-hmm. at that point, if you're going to leave the National Capital Region, Ray and I get on the phone and start coordinating with the rest of our team, which is nationwide, to include all U.S. territories, and say, hey, I've got someone coming to you. This is their time frame. We got to line something up so they can have a soft landing once they get there. It paints a different picture and takes away a lot of the pain points when you can do that for these service members, as opposed to just saying, okay, thank you for your service. See you when I see you. Mm-hmm. That's why a lot of these organizations, whether they be nonprofits, OWF, E2I, Warrior Care Program, has, I think, in my opinion, been the most robust in terms of really putting in the effort to helping these service members, these men and women who literally signed a blank check and now just, hey, point me in the right direction when I hang up the uniform. Mm-hmm. They don't want a handout. Want a hand up. Give me some guidance here. Let me know where I'm going. And I think that makes the world of a difference when you're talking about a transition process, especially if you're wounded, ill, or injured.
10: Can you hear the passion here? We have an extraordinary opportunity with thousands of people leaving the military, seeking employment in many areas, up to and including the federal workplace. We need to take a break. You are listening to As the Mission Continues. I'm your host, Lloyd Calderon. And our guests are from Operation Warfighter Internship Initiative. We'll be back in a moment.
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4: 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And automatic nudges tell them when it's time to get off their phone.
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27: 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On Tuesday's Federal Drive, the federal acquisition system faces a difficult assignment. New technologies and new threats are raising pressure to move faster, but speed can't come at the expense of fairness, accountability, or good decision-making. We'll look at where acquisition is getting stuck and why the people making those decisions may matter as much as the rules they follow. 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
10: Welcome back to Mission Continues. We're going to wrap it up, folks. We've had an amazing conversation about Operation Warfighter internship program, as well as some other initiatives. But I want to start with Martin here and just tell me, you know, give our listeners kind of like, why should we get involved with Operation Warfighter? What's in it for us? And then after Martin, Ray will give us his two cents, and then Jonathan, and then we'll wrap it up with me.
11: Yeah, to start off with, I think it helps both sides of the table here, right? So you have these service members who want to transition out, but you also have the federal agencies and the private sector as well who need people to employ who can be capable to do this work. And I think a lot of the times is you have service members who are in search of the job, but I like to turn the tables and say, okay, let's put the job in search of the candidate. Let's make sure we put you in front of them front and center so that it's an easy opportunity, an easy access point. And I think what E2I does, it lowers the field here so everyone has a more of a fair chance, because if you think about it, what E2I does is it gives our service members more of the support that they need to succeed after service, right? Once they hang up the uniform with the right guidance, the right education, even the employment opportunities, which we have trickling through more and more as time goes on, we want to make sure that their next mission is a successful one. It's one that they can have not just a sense of a paycheck and roof over their head, but a sense of dignity. And I think that's where E2I really, really performs and outperforms the other resources there.
8: So, Lloyd, I think, you know, for any federal agency out there that is wanting to participate in this program, I definitely encourage them to reach out to their respective coordinator, depending on what region that they're looking for. I think this is a great program that they can, you know, tap into talent that's out there and it's available, that they can potentially fill a gap in the workforce that they may have, of course. And for any transitioning service member out there that is going through the EIDAS process, I would definitely encourage them to explore this opportunity, as, you know, skill rich may not be an option for them. So definitely to look in the options of exploring this. Many service members, they try to answer the question, what do I want to do when I grow up? This can be a great way to answer that question, to get a chance to explore that federal workforce, because many veterans like myself, we tend to gravitate towards what we know, federal contracting or government employment. So this is a great way to kind of identify if this is the space where I want to be and if this is the career that I would like to be pursuing post-transition. So I definitely encourage anyone to connect with one of their regional coordinators to find out more information about how we can help them and how we can serve them.
9: I think in 30 seconds or less, the easiest way to do this is to tell you, you can go to Warrior Care at warriorcare.dodlive.mil, and there's an email box there, and there's real-life people behind the email box to answer the mail. And otherwise, you can go to the National Resource Directory at info.nrd.osd@mail.mil, or just go to nrd.gov, and there's an email box on there as well where you can just click. It'll open up the mail and ask for assistance. Let us know what military you're in, where you're located, so we can make those regional coordinators available to you in your backyard.
10: Thank you. So if you're a federal hiring manager, if you're in HR, if you're the Chico of your organization, I would encourage you to seek out Operation Warfighter and take advantage, seriously, of that program. You heard State Department is number one. Hey, I'd knock down State Department if I were in another agency, right? Be the employer of choice for our transitioning service members and help them continue their mission of serving this nation. And you will not be disappointed, because we bring skills and talents to the table that you can take advantage of to make your organization the world-class organization that the American public deserves. That's going to do it for us. 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I'm your host, Lloyd Calderon. Thank you for listening.
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0: My name is Luis Fonsi. A lot of people don't know enough about Alzheimer's and dementias. We've seen it in movies, we all know somebody, but there's a lot of information that people still don't know. 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I would say to those people who have loved ones who are going through it, don't be afraid to ask questions. Don't be afraid to get help. Don't be afraid to put it out in the open, because it will be better for them and for their loved ones.
1: Con la certeza que respiro, te amaré.
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1: Top stories from Federal News Network. The Pentagon is reportedly considering ending tenure for civilian professors at military service academies and war colleges. A draft memo under consideration says tenure has led schools to prioritize their staff's research projects over educating warfighters. DOD would also review the curriculum taught at each school and veto anything that's ideologically driven. As of March 2025, civilians made up 55% of the faculty at the Naval Academy, 38% at the Air Force Academy, and 26% at West Point. The Trump administration on Monday said it'll create a new commission focused on tackling issues that affect military spouses. Jennifer Hegseth, the defense secretary's wife, will be the chairwoman of the panel. Other members include spouses of the members of the Joint Chiefs of Staff, their enlisted counterparts, the service secretaries, and the Homeland Security Secretary. For more, visit federalnewsnetwork.com. I'm Michelle Sandiford.
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3: Hello and welcome to the show. I'm Federal News Network reporter Drew Friedman. The public's overall view of civil servants is trending upward, along with increasing public support for a nonpartisan federal workforce. Those findings come from a recent report from the Partnership for Public Service. Their research found that close to two-thirds, or 65% of Americans, believe that civil servants are competent. That's up from 57% last year. Over time, their research has shown that positive views of civil servants have continued to rise. That's happened at least for the last several years. The latest polling results mark the highest positive responses since the nonprofit started measuring public views of civil servants back in 2021. Between then and now, public agreement that civil servants are committed workers has increased by 15%. For more on the survey results, I recently spoke with Senior Research Manager at the Partnership for Public Service, Paul Hitlin.
4: Each year, we've been asking people questions about their perceptions of civil servants. Two of the questions we've been asking are, do you agree or disagree that civil servants are competent? And do you agree or disagree that civil servants are committed to helping people like you? Members of the public. And what we found this year is that both the positive ends of those questions were the highest they've been since we started measuring in 2021. So this year, 65% of the public agreed that civil servants are competent, and that was up from 57% last year. We found that 61% of people agree that most civil servants are committed to helping people like me, up a few points from 56% last year. And as I said, we've been doing this for a while now, since 2021, and those were the highest marks we've seen over that time. So there's a lot of potential reasons for that. We're not 100% sure why, but what appears to be clear is that attacks from the Trump administration on the civil servants are not harming people's views of the civil servants, and it may actually be backfiring in a way. People may actually be learning more about what civil servants do, what the federal workforce does, and at least in some small ways, improving their views of what the federal workforce does.
3: And you said you don't know exactly the reasons why it's changing, but do you have any, like, in from your focus groups or discussions or anything, is there any, like, general sense you can give me of why that might be?
4: I'll have to be cautious in that and say we don't know for sure. What we hope, and we've seen this anecdotally, is that there has been a lot of news reporting on what when certain people are laid off or when programs have been cut, there's been more reporting about the workings of those programs than there have been in years past. Sometimes it takes something to be closed down for it to get a lot of attention. So what's possible is that people are learning more about what these various agencies and departments do or have done when they get cut. And that may contribute to what the public understands about people and who they see as, you know, the federal workforce.
3: You know, another important part of that, like, civil service section of the report is obviously the views of how important it is to have a nonpartisan civil service. And it looks like those numbers are rebounding, maybe not necessarily to 2024 levels, it looks like. But can you talk about, you know, what you saw in that trend and if you have any ideas of why there has been that shift.
4: So what we've found is that this year, 76% of Americans agree that a nonpartisan civil service is important for having a strong American democracy. That is a pretty high number as is. 2 years ago in 2024, it was even higher. It was 87% agreed, which is about as universal you're going to get on anything. Last year, there was a bit of a dip. It dropped down to 66% before rebounding 10 percentage points this year. There's definitely has been throughout even 66%. There's definitely been, you know, a large majority of the country that believes in a nonpartisan civil service and sees value in that. We think last year that a lot of that dip came among Republicans as the Trump administration changed some of their hiring rules and some of the other civil service protections. And so we think that had an influence on the views of Republicans last year. This year, it has sort of rebounded closer to levels it was before. Again, we're not certain why. It's possible that attention to, as I said before, attention to some of the agencies that have been cut, or some of the stories of programs that have been ended, that has contributed to a greater understanding of the value of a nonpartisan civil service. We know that broadly the public does not think the Trump administration's cuts have been particularly effective. So it's also possible that they see that what has come out of these cuts and changes have not been positive. And so maybe the idea of a more partisan workforce is not actually beneficial. Again, all of that is conjecture, but I would again emphasize that, you know, the 76% is pretty high from any point of view, any way you look at it. So there's pretty widespread agreement that a nonpartisan civil service is important.
3: You also mentioned, Paul, a minute ago, just the views on the effectiveness of the Trump administration's cuts. And I know the report talks a lot about that and just opinions on how the administration is managing the federal government. Can you talk about, you know, what you're seeing in terms of the trends of, you know, how the public is responding to what they're seeing from the Trump administration here?
4: Well, what we've found is that the majority of the country opposes the Trump administration's changes to the federal government. 52% of people say they oppose, only 39% say they support, with another 9% saying they're unsure. These are very similar numbers to what we saw last year in 2025. So there's been consistent opposition to the changes being made by the administration. We also asked people, do you think that these cuts have made your lives better or worse? Far more people say it's made their lives worse than better. Only about 1 in 4 people say it's made their lives better. And there's a large percentage of people who don't know. But in general, people are saying these cuts are having a negative impact. Certainly the majority of people are saying that. We also asked people, do you consider the government wasteful? This is something we've asked year after year. There was actually a big increase from last year to this year. So last year, 61% of people said the government's wasteful, which is a high number. That number shot up to 75% this year. So what we could take away from that is it's pretty clear that the Trump administration has not convinced the public that they've made the government less wasteful. There could be whole reasons for why that increased, but it does not seem to suggest that they've won over the public in thinking that DOGE and other efforts have succeeded in cutting waste. And connected to that, we have also been really interested in people who support the Trump administration's efforts, trying to understand what it is they support about it. And what we found is that by far, people who supported the cuts are really focused on trying to make the government more efficient and save money. Very few people who support it said that they were really interested in giving the president more power. The issue of finances and efficiency was overwhelmingly the reason why people supported those cuts. So we think that's a really important point, too, that the effort to change the civil service into something potentially more political doesn't seem to be the reason why people who are supporting the efforts, why they're in favor. It seems to be, you know, they believe or hope that the cuts will create new efficiencies. There's evidence that so far this hasn't happened. There's more government spending this year than last year. But that's really what we found, why supporters who are mostly Republicans are in favor of the changes that are happening.
3: You also mentioned a little bit about impacts and how people are, you know, feeling the effects of some of the changes here. And I know that you guys have done research about this before, about, you know, just how much they're feeling the changes or the cuts to government. Was there any research in that area in terms of like the types of impacts people are feeling, whether it's on a personal level, job level, community level?
4: About one in three Americans say that they or someone they know has felt the impact of cuts to government. There's a wide range of observations. And what's also important to remember, what we've learned, is that people in the public, understandably, tend not to make a lot of distinctions about government cuts versus government shutdowns versus some of the other things that are going on. So when we did this survey, obviously inflation has been a big issue now for a while. We actually did the survey while there was a partial shutdown of the Department of Homeland Security, and TSA lines were quite long. So a lot of people were mentioning things like that as the issues that they've witnessed as a result of the cuts. Now, again, we know that the public doesn't make distinctions whether a TSA line is long because there was a cut or because there was a shutdown, you know, to the understandably, to the American people, why that is not necessarily important. To them, it's all the federal government not serving the people as well as it should. But to answer your question more directly, we heard a lot of people tie cuts in with inflation and issues with the economy. And because of the timing of it, there was definitely a lot of people who said the TSA lines were a problem. There were some people who've talked about it being harder to reach Social Security help, veterans benefits. You know, there's been a number of articles written on that, and we heard some of that from the people we surveyed as well.
3: There's so many Americans who indicate they are uncertain about the consequences of the way the Trump administration is managing government. Can you just tell me a little bit more about, you know, what you noticed there?
4: For a lot of our questions, we get high numbers of people who say they don't know to answers, which is not generally unusual, but we find that there tend to be higher for questions that we ask about the government than for a lot of other questions in other surveys. We attribute that to a lot of people don't know much about the government, and they don't know a whole lot about specifics about cuts or management of the government, and especially among political independents. There we find high numbers of people who will not give an answer. They rather than give an opinion, they will say they don't know, and we understand and that, you know, the inner workings of the federal government is not something a lot of Americans think much about. And that's a challenge with a lot of the work we do, is trying to educate people. And we also want to meet people where they are. And so they don't spend a lot of their time thinking about agencies or Schedule PC or these types of things. And that's reflected in the percentage of people who answer they don't know to a lot of our questions. We also think it's a potential opening for the partnership and for other organizations that want to communicate the value of the civil service and federal work. A lot of people may have little conception or not a lot of preconceived notions about what it means to work for the government or what the government does. And so there's a opening there for people to communicate and explain why the work the federal workforce does is really important to helping the American people.
3: You may have already just answered this with kind of what you just said, but I'm curious if you know, if people are reading this report, what's the main thing that you'd want them to understand or to know from these findings?
4: The main thing is that the way the Trump administration is managing the federal government is not popular in the country. In fact, the majority of people are opposing the changes that they're seeing, particularly the cuts to the workforce and cuts to government programs. This opposition has been steady for the last year, and while there's some partisan differences, Democrats and independents are very opposed to how the Trump administration is handling the management of the government. It appears that in many ways the Trump administration is out of step with the country in terms of what the public wants from their federal government. Broadly, wanting efficiency and being good with resources makes a lot of sense, and there's always places where that could be improved. But the haphazard nature of the cuts and of the workforce is not a strong way to be smart about the government, and the public is indicating that that's they understand that as well.
3: Just out of curiosity, do you have any other research coming up? Are you going to be looking into this more?
4: We've been studying overall levels of trust in government. We've been doing that for a while, so we will have a report coming up in a couple months focused on that and focused a bit more on the trends we've seen since we've been doing this since 2021. And we're going to continue to monitor public opinion, you know, over time to see if there are changes in how the administration is managing the government. We find that this work is important because it is a different angle than most survey organizations use. There's a lot of surveys done, as you probably know, about the political angle of the people's support, you know, who they might vote for. What we're focused on is the management of government and the inner workings of the federal government. And so the questions we ask and our goals are slightly different. And that's, we think, pretty important. We think it's a subject area that's not covered as much as the politics. And so we're definitely going to continue this work for the foreseeable future.
3: Paul Hitlin is Senior Research Manager at the Partnership for Public Service. As part of last year's sweeping federal workforce reductions, probationary employees separated from their jobs at a higher rate than federal employees overall. That's according to recent findings from the Government Accountability Office. Out of the agencies that it analyzed, GAO found that during 2025, probationary employees separated at an average rate of 19%. That's compared with about 15% of all federal employees. At the same time, those employee separation trends are raising questions about how federal hiring prospects will look going forward. After the workforce reductions, many agencies have started to expand recruitment efforts, including efforts from the Office of Personnel Management in search of early career employees. For a closer look at their recent findings, I caught up with GAO Director of Strategic Issues, Don Locke.
5: We did see some probationary employees who were, what I'd say, unduly impacted in certain agencies. For example, at the Department of Energy, now this is the agency that in part oversees our energy challenges and our nuclear safety. For them, 19% of all agency employees were separated. However, 34% of the probationary staff were let go. And similarly, the Department of Agriculture, so this is the agency that helps us with our nation's food safety and protecting natural resources, amongst other duties, they showed a similar trend. With about 30% of all employees separating versus the nearly 42% of probationary staff who were separated.
3: And just for a little bit of context to early 2025, can you talk about what actions were taken and why there were such large numbers of probationary separations?
5: As I think your listeners might know, since early 2025, the administration had directed agencies to reduce their workforces and restrict hiring for most positions. So this did lead to a staffing decline at nearly all major agencies. These executive orders and OPM's accompanying guidance really, it really reshaped the probationary landscape by asking agencies to, for example, identify all probationary employees and determine whether they should be retained. Agencies are also no longer required to factor in probationary employees' performance. And then in addition to that, according to OPM, these probationary employees do not have or do not currently have any rights to appeal. And, you know, Drew, what's interesting about this is just 3 months ago, OPM launched an initiative to strengthen the pipeline of early career talent who are entering the federal workforce. But leading up to this, these executive orders and the OPM guidance resulted in the separation of more than 50,000 of these early career individuals. So it's a bit difficult to understand the reasoning behind these actions.
3: Yeah, no, I think you bring up a good point that there has been this sort of swing first kind of to just work towards reductions. Now we're seeing a lot more hiring actions and efforts to onboard people. So it is interesting. Do you have any other either comments on that trend that you're seeing or any other planned research in that area?
5: So we do plan to continue this work. And what we're going to do is we're going to take a deep dive into specific agencies to really determine the impact and what this all means for meeting their missions. But that work is in its early stages. We have not been able to assess the impact on the outcomes, but what I will say is the ability of federal agencies to fulfill their missions and meet their goals with significantly reduced staff is an open question. So these skills gaps, this is when an agency doesn't have enough people or the right qualified people to achieve its mission, has been on GAO's high-risk list since 2001. And it's hard to imagine that these reductions have not exacerbated the skills gap problem. However, again, without the reduction in force or reorganization plans that these agencies are to have by now, it has not been possible for us to truly determine impacts or what this all means for meeting mission needs, which are ultimately the needs of the American people.
6: Going back to this report a little bit more specifically, you mentioned some examples where we saw agencies with big gaps between probationary separations and other employee separations, but it also talks about the numbers, so just by scale. So who were some of the biggest or smallest agencies in terms of just the number of separations overall?
5: Within just this bucket of the health and safety mission agencies, we saw the biggest separations at the Department of Agriculture and the Department of Interior. Both agencies separated more than 30% of their workforce during our time period, whereas agencies like the Department of Homeland Security or the Department of Veterans Affairs had the lowest separations at about, I think they both came in at about 10%.
6: You mentioned a little bit earlier as well, some of the regulatory changes that are going on for probationary employees and just how the probationary period operates. Can we start with, you know, before 2025, what did those protections look like for probationary employees?
5: Prior to the current executive orders and the OPM regulations, like, these probationary employees had really 1 to 2 years. It was a training ground. It was kind of the last step of their hiring process. And really those employees were let go if they didn't meet certain performance standards. Now those performance standards have been taken away, and really agencies can terminate at will if they're not meeting what they call the mission need.
6: And then there were also changes as well to the appeals process for probationary employees. What did we see there from OPM and from the Trump administration?
5: So before, the Merit System Protection Board was responsible for the appeals process, and OPM has since started making changes in that area and will potentially be the entity that takes over for MSPB. But that remains to be seen. That's all in draft right now and has not come to fruition.
6: And when you had this report come out, did you receive any sort of response from OPM on some of the findings that you had here?
5: They provided technical comments, which we incorporated, but there was no other response given.
6: You know, one other piece that I do want to get to as well, you had this really interesting map where it shows where probationary employees separated the most based on the state that they're in. Was there anything that was interesting there in your research and the findings of, you know, just where probationary employees were impacted the most?
5: Well, I think we fully expected to see that there would be a number of probationary employees separated in Maryland and in DC, where a good chunk of federal agencies were. What we didn't expect to see were the number that were separated, for example, in Maine or Alaska. But again, we don't understand the reasoning behind that or the impact that it's created, because we haven't taken that deeper dive yet. So that's what we hope to find out what caused all that when we proceed with this work.
6: Yeah. And can you talk a little bit more about the upcoming work you have? What are some of the other questions that you're going to be trying to answer about all this?
5: We're going to be looking at not just the separations, but also some of the hiring that's been done. We're going to look at how contractors have been impacted, if more contractors have been brought in because of the reduction in the workforce. And what we really, ideally, what we'd like to see are the cost savings of all of this, if there have been any, what the costs have been, what the savings have been, and what the impact overall has been to mission.
6: Awesome. Well, I think that's going to be some really interesting work, and I'm excited to learn more. So thank you so much, Dawn.
5: Of course. Thank you, Drew.
6: Dawn Locke is Director of Strategic Issues at the Government Accountability Office. And that's it for today's show. Until next time, I'm Drew Friedman.
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12: I'm Terry Girton from Federal News Network. On Wednesday's Federal Drive, some of government's hardest decisions involve betting on the future. Leaders are constantly being asked to spend money now, accept costs today, or make commitments that won't be tested for years. We'll look at how government decides when those bets are worth making and how much confidence decision makers can really have in the outcomes they're counting on. Tune into the Federal Drive Wednesday on 1500 AM and at federalnewsnetwork.com.
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17: My guest today is Nate Fitzgerald, the head of product management for the Enterprise Security Group at Broadcom. Nate, thanks so much for taking the time to join me today.
18: Happy to be here. Thanks.
17: Let me set just a little bit of context for our discussion today. In fiscal 2024, the Cybersecurity and Infrastructure Security Agency issued two emergency directives and two binding operational directives. The National Security Agency issued 8 emergency directives and 3 binding operational directives for national security systems. For example, CISA's most recent BOD came in December when it told civilian agencies to take steps to secure cloud services. CISA wrote, malicious threat actors have increasingly targeted cloud environments and evolved tactics to gain initial cloud access. In recent cybersecurity incidents, the improper configuration of security controls in cloud environments introduced substantial risk and resulted in actual compromises. While NSA's EOD and BODs are necessarily public, the agency warned both intelligence agencies, military services, Defense Department agencies, and critical infrastructure providers to take additional steps to protect themselves from nation-state attacks, particularly those using living-off-the-land techniques. Additionally, NSA offered 10 ways for agencies to keep their cloud services secure. Both the alerts, the best practices, demonstrate no matter how much agencies depend on cloud services, their responsibility to secure their data and their systems must remain at the forefront of their cybersecurity strategies. And most agencies are not going to go all in on cloud. They're going to have tools and cyber security capabilities that are going to be on-premise as well. So how to continue to stay ahead of this ever-evolving cyber threat landscape? Well, that's where Nate Fitzgerald from Broadcom comes in. So, Nate, I hit a couple trends, but what are you starting to see? What are some of those big trends you are seeing in around cybersecurity?
18: Yeah, those are definitely trends. There's definitely a lot of concern around being fully dependent on cloud, I would say. And I am seeing some pullback on what used to be a pure cloud aspiration that organizations had. And I think there's now a desire to start thinking about how do we kind of pull that back a bit. It's not an entirely a complete pullback, but it's how do we get away from a 100% dependence on cloud only? And so in some cases, that means going from a pure cloud aspiration or goal and pulling that into more of a hybrid posture so that if the cloud weren't there on a rainy day or what have you, there's still something that is hands-on that is controlled by the organization in their own data centers that they can fall back to. So that's definitely a thing. The other thing that I see a lot of is just sort of budget pressure and staff reduction pressure. Primarily, I see this being targeted for FY26. So this is what we're anticipating. I think this means that niche vendors are going to be kind of in the spotlight in a negative way. And I think there's going to be sort of a trend towards buying suites. So vendors that specialize in multiple functional areas, multiple control points offered within a single suite or bundle. And that those are opportunities, I think, that the industry has. And that I think the pressure will be there to to kind of get away from niche vendors because those tend to be the most expensive vendors, even though, yes, they often are the best of breed. That sort of run to best of suite, I think, is definitely going to be another trend that we're going to see more traction on.
17: Let's start with that first one, the fully dependent on cloud. So most agencies, and I think there's a handful you could point to, are not going to be only in cloud. They're always going to have those data centers. Are you seeing that agencies are trying to kind of set it and forget it too much now? Or what do you mean by they got to maybe pull that back a little bit?
18: Well, it was almost for a while, especially during the pandemic, that cloud was almost a sign. It was almost a fashion thing. It was almost beyond practicality, the pressure and the desire to move, whether it was security applications or just, you know, random applications within the organization to the cloud. And now we're seeing, I think, a look back, and it's much more of a measured approach now rather than, you know, we have to do this. I think the question now is this original goal the correct goal in the world that we have today? The world that we have today is vastly different than the world that we had 3 to 5 years ago. I think the cloud was a lot safer 3 to 5 years ago, frankly, as an objective. Now, I think there's a lot more questions. You know, there's a study that we did to measure the increase in data sovereignty regulations, and it's increased by an average of 10 per year globally over the last 10 years. So it used to be a lot easier to put your infrastructure in a cloud. With these increase in data sovereignty laws, some of which are, you know, in the U.S. and some of which are outside of the U.S., but there's a lot of them. Now, that's not as simple as a decision as it used to be, if that makes sense.
17: So data sovereignty versus cybersecurity, is the change in kind of that idea of cloud less about it's not secure, quote unquote, and, you know, but more about just the challenges and the complexity of using cloud? That's what has really increased.
18: Cloud has always been difficult from a migratory perspective. The cost of getting there is almost always higher than organizations anticipate. It always takes a lot longer. And so there's a lot of hidden costs just with the transformation itself. I think the data sovereignty laws add that extra layer of complexity, whether it's data sovereignty or just general compliance. It adds additional requirements that likely were not there when the cloud transformation began. And so it's almost like a rug pull. It's almost like they moved the goalpost mid-transformation. And so a lot of organizations have struggled with that. And that's one of the reasons, you know, along with budget and other things, you know, I'll get into budget a little bit. I think cloud was often marketed in the early days as a cost saver. I don't think that's what cloud is. I think cloud is kind of like the convenience store. It actually comes at a premium. You have to remember that you're offloading your entire operational infrastructure costs to somebody else. And yes, they'll likely be more efficient at that than you were, because they're servicing multiple organizations, but that doesn't mean that you're going to be getting a great bargain by doing that. There is a cost to doing that. So cloud is not necessarily less expensive. In fact, I think it's often more expensive. Now, it can do things that you can't do with on-premises technology. So there are some big benefits like the elasticity. There's some functionality, in fact, that we built into our cloud products that we just can't do with our appliance products. But it's important to note that we continue to invest in both, because we see this reality that cloud doesn't solve all the problems for all companies and organizations in all situations. Hybrid is definitely still a very important component, and actually just published a blog on this. Basically the title of the blog says it all. You know, large enterprises, it's time to hedge your bets against pure cloud goals. It's time to make sure that you have a backup plan in case the cloud's not there when you need it the most.
17: I've heard that over the years that people, especially agencies, learned, hey, this cloud thing is not necessarily going to be cheaper, but it will be better, it will be faster, it will be easier. Now it sounds like to me you're saying it still may be better, and it still may be faster, but not necessarily even easier these days because of these regulatory and other changes like data sovereignty. Generally speaking, agencies will still get better security in the cloud, or even if that's still potentially coming into question.
18: I think where the cloud can really help organizations out and where it's a good trade-off is when it comes to talent acquisition and then maintaining your talent pool who has to operate the equipment and the software. Because it's not just about cost. If you deploy something on-premises, you've got to hire somebody to run it. And the other piece that I see, which is definitely a trend that we could add to the trends list that we talked about earlier, is that talent acquisition is getting tougher. You know, I think for a very long time, there's been a shortage of cybersecurity workers in the industry in general. And so it's been consistently over many years difficult to hire the talent that you need in-house. And so the cloud does represent an outsourcing of a lot of that. And so it does offer a path to getting perhaps what may be better security outcomes because you're outsourcing it to what should be an expert firm to help you out. Obviously, there's exceptions to that, right? Some organizations just can't tolerate the more, what we'll call cloud just slightly more generic. There's usually a little less granularity in cloud products because it's difficult to implement policy granularity in multi-tenant environments. This is part of the architectures that we deal with. But some of those trade-offs are worth it. Sometimes they're not. So there's no hard rule. But that's my guidance, is to take into account, like, what is your tolerance level for outages? What is what are your cost problems going to be next year, if any? And then what is your ability to recruit and retain talent? Those are all important factors in making your decisions about your cloud future. I think it definitely plays a role in every organization. Exactly what role is really important to scrutinize.
17: As agencies see their budgets being reduced, as agencies see their workforces being reduced, that plays a bigger role. Do we have the right people, enough people to really manage that? Let's talk budgets. You brought that up several times. Agencies are definitely prepping for smaller budgets in 2026 as Congress goes through their process this summer. Talk a little bit about what agencies start to consider. You mentioned best of breed suite products versus best of breed single one-off products.
18: Yeah, we see the same questions in the private sector. If someone's anticipating, you know, if a CISO is anticipating budget reductions coming from their CEO and their board, one of the first things they're going to do, rather than go and look at, you know, cutting back headcount or, you know, they don't want to certainly compromise security outcomes. So one of the first things they'll do is look for best of breed vendors who charge a premium. And those are all over the industry. There's plenty of examples of best of breed vendors who essentially do one major area of the security stack. And they may have multiple products, but essentially they cover, you know, one area, or maybe they cover like one and a half or two areas, but they're not a broad vendor. And so those are the vendors that you can go and say, okay, this best of breed technology is useful, but is a suite version of this? Or so can I go to another vendor that offers other products and other control points and capabilities, as well as this one that I currently have in a niche vendor? And it's good enough. It may not have every single feature or capability that I want, but it still checks the box and overall offers a lower cost. So basically, is it a way that I can have my cake and eat it too, more or less? And so that's what the suite vendors offer. Now, if you look at, you know, what's an example of this happening in the real world, Microsoft has probably been the biggest beneficiary of the best of suite buyer trend, because Microsoft offers what many consider good enough security, along with the productivity suite tools in a bundle, essentially, right? They have many bundles that organizations can purchase. And so it is a cost savings path. Now, many organizations say that that level of security is not good enough. I'm not here to judge that. I'm just saying that that is an example of suite buyer behavior that we've seen pervasively throughout both federal and private sector.
17: You definitely saw some of that with the Defense Department and this idea of Microsoft Defender and this push to use it. I know several vendors over the last few years have raised their hand and said, hey, hold on. I'm not sure we want to go in that direction. So I think that's a great point and a great trend. At the same time, do you see agencies also needing to rationalize their suite of tools? You know, at one point, maybe if their budgets are getting cut, do we need to pay for everything? Can we do more with what we have already versus buying something new? Is that also something you're starting to hear folks talk more about?
18: Absolutely. Most of these organizations have what we call shelfware, which is something that's licensed. You own the license, but you're not necessarily using it because you have gone. So you may own a suite license, but you're not actually using more than one capability in that suite. And so again, that's where the niche vendor may get kicked out effectively, and more of the suite absorbed or adopted that wasn't adopted before but owned. And this is something that we see a lot actually with the Symantec and Carbon Black portfolio, because we are very broad. So we have endpoint security, we have endpoint detection and response, EDR, we have network security products, as well as data protection products like DLP. So even at Symantec, you know, there are instances where customers have purchased the entire portfolio. They may not deploy it. So we do expect in the next, you know, year or two, an increase in the number of customers who deploy more than one of those areas that I just talked about, as opposed to just one of them. So it might be an endpoint customer who then says, oh, you know, I can now use the network products that I also own from Symantec, and I can adopt that product using the existing endpoint agent that's already installed on my endpoints and not only save money paying a niche vendor for that network product, but I can also reduce my overhead running my endpoints because now I'm down to one less agent in the process. So the suite vendors not only offer bundle pricing advantages, but there can be technological overhead advantages as well over the long haul, or you know, the long term of that contract and just reduced overhead. The other trend that kind of plays into this is fewer control planes. So if I go buy 10 different products, it's very likely that those 10 different niche products would come with 10 different control planes. So I've got to have my team run 10 different, you know, log on to 10 different consoles, configure those independently, et cetera. And they don't talk to one another typically. They don't work alongside one another. So the suite vendors like us also offer advantages in that these products actually integrate with one another easily. So if you buy a DLP product from us, those DLP rules can be applied to your network flows, your endpoints, as well, you know, on-prem and cloud with just one single DLP policy. So there's some big overhead advantages in the long run as well.
17: And while doing some research, I saw that both your endpoint security complete package and your Carbon Black Cloud got SE Labs, a AAA rating. So obviously, that's good news for you all. You may need to tell us what that actually means, but according to your blog post, it was awesome. So we'll let you just say thank you, and then we're going to go to a quick break, Nate, and we'll come back, and then we'll continue our conversation. So congratulations on that.
18: Yeah, thank you. Yeah, appreciate it.
17: All right, and when we come back, we'll talk a little bit more about why that matters. First, we'll take a quick break. You're listening to the discussion, Innovation in Government, sponsored by Carahsoft on Federal News Network.
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17: Welcome back. 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I'm your host, Jason Miller. My guest today is Nate Fitzgerald, the head of product management for the Enterprise Security Group at Broadcom. Nate, we talked a little bit about budgets and some trends going on across the government, including this idea of best-of-breed suite tools. At the same time that all this is happening, the cyber criminals aren't taking time off. They're not hanging back. They're not waiting for the Congress to pass a budget. They're still coming at agencies full bore. What are some of those other trends you're seeing about how can agencies be best prepared to deal with attacks when they happen? Because it's no longer if.
18: I think the most interesting and probably the scariest things that we're seeing, especially from nation state actors, which are the most capable actors that are out there, is the trend to attack actually lower on the supply chain. And it's really interesting to think about what that means in the federal space. You know, in the private sector, it may mean, you know, really small organizations who have less security budgets, smaller security budgets, they have fewer dedicated security practitioners. They're just spending less time and effort on the problem. And so it's a soft target. And I think the same applies to the federal government. You know, there's definitely a network of contractors and suppliers to the federal government that likely have higher standards than the private sector. But if you get small enough in that chain of vendors, you're going to find soft targets there as well. And so there's definitely been an uptick in interest for nation state actors in that segment because it's easier to attack. You know, the largest agencies spend a lot of money and have a lot of resources to address these problems. These smaller companies just don't have that. One of the goals that we have actually is what we call enterprise-grade security for all. It's one of our new initiatives. And because we are so heavy in the federal space and we're heavy in the banking and finance space, this is a concern that comes to us a lot. Okay, great. You've helped us out. What about the companies that we rely on that can almost act like in some ways a backdoor? And so one of the things that we're trying to do is make our technology easier to consume in a smaller organization that doesn't have folks that are like lifelong cybersecurity practitioners running the show, right? So that's a challenge. That means that's a very special actually design challenge that we have to take on here in the product management org. But that's something that we're very interested in. Our customers are very interested in as well. So that's another trend that I think is incredibly important to pay attention to.
17: And the reason why this matters so much is not just the supply chain side of it, which we could go into, but it's to ensure that agencies and or the organizations, the businesses that do business can continue along no matter what's happening in the cyber world. When the cyber criminals attack, if you get hit with ransomware or you are just getting denial of service attacks, how do you keep that business continuity going? Talk a little bit about what you're seeing in terms of this push for better, more advanced business continuity plans.
18: Yeah, we have heard from our U.S.-based financial customers increased regulatory pressure for redundancy in their cloud operations. Also, you know, as a side note, in Europe, the DORA regulations are mandating, you know, some cases where cloud has to be redundant. You can't just rely on a single cloud vendor. And there's good reason for this, right? So there can be cloud outages for a variety of reasons. They can be caused by malicious actors, nation states, or just, you know, organized crime and botnets can take out large online assets. And it happens a couple of times per year. We see the headlines. It can also just be good old fashioned, you know, operational outages. Nothing nefarious. It's just, you know, sometimes you have quote unquote rainy days on the internet. And so both are good reasons as well as just common sense to have a backup plan. And for cloud security products like our cloud proxy, one of the questions that I think everyone should ask themselves because of this risk is, you know, what is a good backup plan? Should I back up a cloud vendor with another cloud vendor? You know, there's some interesting questions there. Could a major cloud outage cause a run on the bank type of situation where even the backup cloud vendor has trouble handling the load because the other cloud vendor is out, right? So it's a very worthwhile and interesting question. Is on-premises therefore a better backup plan? And again, this is one of the reasons why we give our customers choices, because we do believe that the answer is not obvious for every organization what the right play is. It could be that a cloud vendor backing up another cloud vendor is appropriate for some scenarios that can be imagined. And there's probably some scenarios where it's not appropriate and you just need good old-fashioned on-prem hardware to get you by the bad weather day, so to speak.
17: One of the challenges with the on-prem backup, of course, is you need more of a, we'll call it an MVP, right? Minimal viable product to keep you going, because you can't have the entire size of the cloud that you're using, you know, in AWS or Microsoft Azure or Google or Oracle in your data center. Otherwise, you're not only not saving money, you're spending a whole lot of money. So are you just hearing, okay, what's the minimum viable product we need as an organization to keep going? Is that the right question they should be asking?
18: I agree. Yeah. MVP is always a discussion. You know, as a product manager, it's always critical to identify your MVP, especially if you're budget constrained and you're concerned about, you know, overspending in 2026. So yeah, that's absolutely where I would start. And I would absolutely encourage organizations rather than do nothing, because you can't do, you know, if your explanation for doing nothing is we can't do 100% of what we do in the cloud on-prem, I would say definitely don't take that line. Let's say what's good enough to get us by. So if our cloud were to completely go down, what are the MVP requirements that would keep this organization and its mission critical activities moving along until that cloud system recovers? You know, what is that worst case? What is the viable worst case scenario on the cloud side? You know, it's kind of like the home generator scenario. How much gas do you need for the home generator? Is it an hour's worth of gas or is it 3 days worth of gas? It's that same sort of thought process and conversation. But I love what you're saying, and that's absolutely what I recommend to customers when I'm talking to them. Identify your MVPs, your mission critical things. This is standard risk assessment stuff that, you know, any federal agency or, you know, large financial organization should be accustomed to and may have already identified those things. Those are the things you target first. And then, you know, if you have the luxury of going further, go further.
17: I was actually going to ask that question, how are agencies doing around that risk management? Because we've been talking about risk management for a long time, especially when you talk about cybersecurity. It sounds to me like they are asking the right questions and bringing this to your attention.
18: They definitely are. I think that the way I would describe it right now is, I think it's more of an information collection phase right now. Again, I think we'll see roadmap action. We'll see roadmaps change very quickly. And 2026 will probably be where a lot of this starts to get operationalized when those budgets kick in. But this is definitely something that's top of mind. I think it's a bit of a curveball for budgets because, you know, to kind of allude to our earlier conversation, if your assumption was that cloud was going to make things cheaper, which is, I think we agree that's probably not the right assumption, but maybe that was an assumption. And now someone walks in and says, hey, I've got an idea. We're going to need to buy a second cloud to back up the one we just bought. Certainly, that's not going to, you know, go over super well. So I think there needs to be you know, some balance and consideration for the budget impact of this curveball, which is business continuity. And so, yeah, that's definitely a conversation that has to be grappled with internally in the org.
17: Nate, we talked a lot about budget. We talked about the need for continuity, risk management. We know cyber criminals continue to hit agencies. What are some of those innovations, evolutions you're seeing that really can help agencies in as this tight budget environment continues to evolve?
18: You know, apart from the suite trend, you know, the suite recommendation, I think there's a real opportunity to double down on data governance. You know, one of our strongest areas in our portfolio is with data leakage protection and the surrounding areas of technology there. And it's, you know, with the era of AI, where we've really seen a lot of customer demand is how do we safely adopt AI, right? So I think customers are now convinced that there's some value. And I think as potentially overhyped as AI is and how inundated we are with AI press, I think the expectation and the belief is, even among the more cynical participants, you know, in the business, that AI does offer real value. It's a useful tool and it's going to get better. How much better, we don't know yet. But even the most cynical are figuring out how to embrace it. And I think that says something. So, you know, the best way to embrace AI is on your terms. So make sure that you're evaluating which tools offer the most privacy. How do you adopt AI without compromising your information in, you know, a third-party cloud? That's, you know, definitely a top of mind. Then do you have the capabilities to inspect the queries and the responses to the AI chatbots themselves and the AI tools themselves? So it's more like, once you do decide what to trust, which AI tools to trust, then you need to figure out how you verify that your trust is warranted and that your information is secure. In many ways, to cybersecurity professionals, AI is, you know, quote unquote, just another way for data to leak out. But it's a very powerful way for data to leak out. You know, imagine running it's almost like a super powered search engine within your organization that's sort of gobbling up, you know, human knowledge at a massive rate. And it's able to then spit back out that knowledge in a very articulate way in an instant. Like, there's a lot of power there that can be very good. That power can also be used very nefariously. So it's important to embrace that technology. Yes, do not sit on the sidelines, but embrace it on your terms.
17: Nate, I thought we were going to get through our entire conversation without those two letters being mentioned, AI, but we almost did it. And
18: impossible.
17: I did enjoy the perspective you brought. Like, it has some value. Understand what it is. Trust and verify it before you just jump in with both feet. And speaking of that, we are just about out of time for our discussion. So what's the big takeaway you want to make sure folks are left with? Cloud, good, not everything, but what's the one message you want to make sure folks get?
18: I think the best advice that I can give from my insights in the industry and the conversations I have every day is that strong fundamentals still do the heavy lifting of the cybersecurity world. And sometimes these aren't like the most interesting topics or considered the sexiest topics. Like, you know, AI is considered a very, you know, interesting and, you know, metaphorically sexy topic. But strong fundamentals at the end of the day are what deliver results day after day, year after year. Technologies on the endpoint are detection technologies, data leakage protection technologies, and network security technologies, multi-layer defense. These are the things that deliver the most value year after year. And there are a lot of shiny objects waved at us over time. Those shiny objects, most of the time, 3 to 5 years out, are at best features built into these fundamental products that I'm talking about. So I think the best advice that I can leave is make sure that your fundamentals are rock solid. Make sure those MVP postures are solid before you go chasing the shiny objects.
17: It's so easy to chase the shiny objects like AI because that's what folks talk about, folks are excited about. But you're right. 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You implement these, you can keep yourself safe 80 to 90% of the time. That's still true today. Unfortunately for us, we're out of time. So let me thank my guest. 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I really much enjoyed our conversation.
18: Thank you, Jason. Appreciate being here. Thanks.
17: I'm Jason Miller, and you've been listening to the discussion Innovation in Government, sponsored by Carahsoft on Federal News Network. 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
1: Welcome to the Federal Drive on Federal News Network. It's Tuesday, August 4th. I'm your host, Eric White, filling in for Terry Gerton, and I'm glad you're here. Coming up on this hour of the Federal Drive, when technology changes faster than acquisition cycles, government has a problem. Plus, contracting officers have broad authority to evaluate proposals, but they don't get to change the scoring system after proposals arrive. Those stories and much more ahead during this hour of the Federal Drive. Well, we begin with this. The Army says one of its biggest modernization efforts has reached a turning point. After years of testing, officials say its Next Generation Command and Control Program, or NGC2, is ready to move beyond experiments and into broader use across the force. The goal is to replace a patchwork of aging command and control systems with a single data-driven network that helps commanders make faster decisions on the battlefield. But turning that vision into a reality will mean overcoming technical, budget, and cultural challenges. To learn what those are, Federal News Network's Rachel Cohen joins us with more. Rachel, welcome.
2: Thanks for having me.
1: Absolutely. So let's start with some of the basics. Lay out for us what exactly Next Generation Command and Control is, and why has it become such a high priority for the Army to get it implemented?
2: Yeah, NGC2 is the Army's effort to replace dozens of separate C2 systems with, you know, one single integrated network that connects sensors, weapons, and the people who use them. So instead of forcing troops to switch between different applications that don't always communicate with each other because they weren't designed to, the goal is to create just one kind of common operating picture that updates in real time and let them send data back and forth. So Army leaders say that that kind of speed is essential in future wars where you'll have to make decisions, you know, in seconds, minutes, you know, much more compressed timeline than what we have right now.
1: Got it. And if the Army leaders are saying that the program is ready for prime time, what convinced them that it has reached that point? What kind of barometer were they using to measure that?
2: Yeah, so the Army has its series called Project Convergence, and soldiers have used NGC2 technologies in sort of real world, you know, realistic operational scenarios. So leaders say that they proved they can connect data from multiple sources. They can send it quickly out to commanders and operate with commercial tech instead of only kind of custom-built systems. So they believe the concept is mature enough to expand it beyond just those demos and work out the kinks once it's in the field.
1: All right. And one of the promises of NGC2, and you kind of just explained a little bit about it, is giving commanders a clearer picture of what's actually happening on the battlefield in real time. How different could that be from the system that soldiers are using today to find out what's exactly going on?
2: You know, it could look pretty different. You know, like I said, today's command and control environment has a lot of different systems that weren't necessarily designed to talk to each other. And so they've had to, you know, kind of figure out how to build the connective tissue there. So NGC2 is part of that connective tissue, and it, you know, it helps soldiers spend less time gathering data and sifting through data, and, you know, really cuts down on that decision-making time too. So, you know, the goal is units would be more responsive in operations that are moving faster. So, you know, the idea is hopefully it'll cut down on a lot of the manual work that people are doing today and, you know, just give people better connectivity instead of keeping them kind of in their silos.
1: Talking here with Federal News Network defense reporter Rachel Cohen. All right. So the Army has talked about using, you know, commercial technology, delivering software updates faster than it has in the past. What is that affecting in how it actually buys and develops technology? And I guess this would be a good test for that strategy, would it not?
2: Yeah. So rather than building one, you know, big system owned by the Army that takes years to develop, often those go over schedule, over budget, not great. The Army wants to try and solve that by using commercial software, cloud services, open standards that they can, or that industry can upgrade continuously. They've compared it more to updating smartphone apps instead of waiting, you know, years for a new phone to come out, right? So the idea is that they would get improvements out to the field much, much faster, you know, as they see new kinds of threats pop up, as they, you know, as they see a need for new kinds of capabilities.
1: All right. So what is left for the soldiers that are actually going to be using this capability more broadly? What has to happen before they're able to do so? And in implementation of this scale, I imagine there are going to be some bumps along the road. What are some of the obstacles that it's going to have to overcome so this goes smoothly?
2: Yeah, they still have to do, you know, integration work with the existing networks that are out there. They have to train people to use them, and they have to keep getting the funding to field it across the Army. So leaders have said that changing, you know, those kind of long established ways of operating culturally can also be as difficult as getting the tech up and running itself. So the next few years, you know, we'll see whether they can move from successful demos, you know, kind of in the, almost in a vacuum, to an operational capability that they use every day.
1: Rachel Cohen, defense reporter for Federal News Network. Thank you as always.
2: Thank you.
1: And you can find more of Rachel's reporting on this at federalnewsnetwork.com. Up next, when technology changes faster than acquisition cycles, government has a problem. This is the Federal Drive with Terry Girton on Federal News Network. I'm Eric White filling in for Terry.
3: I'm Michelle Sandiford, and here are your top headlines from Federal News Network. The Education Department transferred another 64 employees from K-12, special education, higher education, and career, technical, and adult education programs to other agencies. The American Federation of Government Employees Local 252, which represents education employees, is calling it illegal and part of the administration's effort to dismantle the Education Department. A senior GSA technology executive is placed on administrative leave. Federal News Network's Jason Miller tells us more.
4: The General Services Administration has suspended Pete Waterman, the director of the cloud security program known as FedRAMP, for comments made on his personal LinkedIn account. Waterman expressed frustration with requirements around veterans' preference hiring last week. His post has since been taken down. GSA Administrator Ed Forst said in a statement that GSA categorically and completely disagrees with the senior employee's recent remarks. Forst says GSA has zero tolerance for comments that disparage or disrespect America's veterans. Jason Miller, Federal News Network.
3: About 450 employees at over 60 national parks across the western U.S. and Pacific Islands will soon gain union representation. Workers in the Pacific West region, which covers sites in Hawaii, California, Washington, Oregon, Idaho, and Nevada, voted overwhelmingly to join the National Treasury Employees Union. 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

0: welcome back to the Federal Drive with Terry Girton on Federal News Network. I'm Eric White filling in for Terry. New technologies and new threats are forcing agencies to make decisions faster than they once did. That reality is raising questions about whether federal acquisition processes are keeping pace. Stephanie Castro, president of the Professional Services Council, joins me to talk through the challenge. And Stephanie, first things first, let's kind of just go with the big picture here as we are talking AI, cybersecurity, and there's still a lot at play. You know, with emerging technologies like this, there seems to be almost the pressure is on for the government to speed up the acquisition process as much as possible just because things are changing so fast. But that's kind of hard to do because things are changing so fast. So what's your read on all this going on right now?
1: So let's tackle AI first, Eric, if you want. So the General Services Administration put out a draft clause for terms and conditions, which I know sounds super sexy to your listeners, but it's really important for government contractors to understand what they'll contractually be obligated to comply with. And they put out a draft clause back in March of this year that had some real problems for industry, talking about control of intellectual property, having a really broad scope, etc. So we submitted comments to the Professional Services Council on that initial draft clause back in the day, and they put out a new one, and comments were due yesterday, August 3rd. And so we obviously read it with great interest, as did all of our industry members. And we were very, very relieved to see that from an artificial intelligence perspective, this new draft clause was light years better than what had been circulated in March. So to me, that means the government is listening. Yes, the pace of change is really fast in this area, but they're listening to industry feedback. And in fact, in support of this latest request for comments, GSA hosted a listening session back in mid-July, and you could really, really tell that they were open to constructive critique. And so I'm very hopeful that this, when it goes final, will be a really, really good clause to have in contracts.
0: Yeah, part of the issue with any new technology policy is finding that balance between, you know, encouraging innovation and also managing the risk. Where can the government still kind of write that balance when it comes to AI acquisition? You sound like you're impressed with this latest clause coming out, but I imagine that there's room for improvement since there always is, right?
1: Yeah, there is. And actually, if I could talk briefly about the improvements that they made, which were they narrowed the license grant just to the federal government. They talked about contractors retaining ownership of underlying large language models and base models, et cetera. And instead of having a limitation on everything needing to be developed and produced in the United States, there's now a preference for that. That said, we do still find the scope of this clause a bit broad. And I'll give you a real world example, Eric, which is to say, for anyone using Microsoft Word or any of those products, you're very familiar with the grammar checker function, right? Good Lord, make my writing better. And so that is actually artificial intelligence. That is not excluded in this clause. And so everyday uses of AI are not excluded in this clause, and therefore it makes the compliance burden pretty tough. And so we are recommending that they look at the scope of the definition and really tailor it to real world applications and issues where they may find problems with contractor use of AI. In addition, the flow down requirements of all subcontractors needing to comply with particular elements is a problem as well, because you might have privity of contract with your first tier subs, but beyond that, you don't. And then how does that play in actuality? And so I think flow down, narrowing the scope, et cetera. And then finally, I mentioned it earlier, Eric, and this is always an issue with the government and contractors, intellectual property. You know, who has rights to the data? Who has rights to use the data to analyze it and then to promulgate it? And so that, I think, is another topic that needs to be tackled.
0: Speaking here with Professional Services Council President Stephanie Castro, and the pressure is not unfounded, right? I mean, the cyber attack on Minnesota Community Water Systems is just a reminder that the threats aren't going to wait for the government to figure out how it needs to buy this technology. And in fact, that same technology may be being utilized to attack government services. Is that one of the other big challenges in finding that right solution or getting the pace fast enough to keep up with everything?
1: I think that's absolutely right, Eric. And so let's talk a little bit about that cyber attack in, it's at least seven states. Minnesota was the one we've heard a lot about, but it's in places like Michigan and elsewhere too. And then it is a cyber attack that, you know, we had been warned that things that were exposed to the public, the internet, et cetera, that things like programmable logic controllers, et cetera, that are used to remotely monitor and control water systems, they were exposed. And so the fact that there was a cyber attack, while terrible, not completely a surprise. Think about the water situation in terms of how people manage their water. It's very dispersed, right? So sometimes you have local municipalities managing water. Sometimes you have counties. Sometimes you have other municipal elements. Sometimes you have private ownership. So you have a really broad ownership structure of water supplies. And that, of course, creates risk and vulnerabilities. It's really hard to rally that community together to agree on common standards. And I think that is something that we need to do. CISA, which is the Cybersecurity and Infrastructure Security Agency over at the Department of Homeland Security, as well as the FBI and the Environmental Protection Agency, all have issued warnings about targeting internet-exposed industry controllers, etc. This is a really important infrastructure issue to tackle. And of course, it is layered with the fact that we are looking at another continuing resolution to start fiscal year 27. EPA and CISA, that agency at DHS I just referenced, are seeing some cuts in critical areas. And we really do need to talk about how they can leverage the strength of contractors to actually address some of these vulnerabilities.
0: Yeah, it's not unique to AI, right? I mean, when it comes to cybersecurity, certainly things do move a little faster. But, you know, when agencies decide that they need new cybersecurity tools or defenses or new defense technology overall, where do contractors see the most friction in the acquisition process? I mean, what tends to slow things down when everybody knows that speed is the key, you know, all parties involved, but even still, there are some barriers. What are they?
1: So those barriers include things like the acquisition tools that DHS has at its disposal. We talk a lot about other transaction authority in the context of the Department of War and the Department of Defense, but DHS used to have OT authority as well. And that is something where you can quickly get a contractor under contract to start developing and prototyping, you know, groundbreaking technologies, really ahead of the curve emerging technologies. And DHS lost that authority a few years ago. I would love to see them get that back so that they could put really eager private sector intelligence and skill sets under contract to address these vulnerabilities before they actually become threatened.
0: And in looking ahead, what would tell you that some of those, I won't call them complaints, but light suggestions are being heard, and that federal acquisition is becoming more responsive to emerging technologies and cyber threats that we're seeing today without, you know, sacrificing the accountability and making sure that the taxpayers are getting what they pay for?
1: So it's funny that you mentioned at the outset of this talk here, Eric, about things getting a little bit messy, right? So we have something obviously going on right now, the Revolutionary FAR overhaul, and that is in part to help streamline acquisition processes, to ease compliance burdens, to get better, faster, stronger capabilities into the hands of the government users, right? Things like innovation, leveraging non-traditional partners, et cetera, are all really good examples of ways that we could move faster if we just get out of our own ways. And so we are in that messy middle right now, Eric, where we have legacy FAR clauses in existing contracts. We have class deviations that were issued last year that are in contracts. And now we have new FAR clauses coming out to put into contracts. It is a really, really difficult time to be a government contractor right now to sift through all of that. But I do have hope that there is light at the end of this particular tunnel, that we can start fielding these technologies. And again, as I said earlier, get out of our own way.
0: And I've garnered the relief kind of from you that it seems as if administration officials are listening. I mean, you talked about the GSA listening session, and they're ripe for feedback. And it seems as if they are on board with hearing what you all have to say, right?
1: They do seem that way. And I do think they're taking those comments that we submit pretty seriously. We had four proposed rules come out in the FAR overhaul a while ago. Comments were due just a couple of weeks ago. We anticipate seeing new proposed rules for other elements of the FAR coming out. You know, they're taking our comments seriously, particularly on things like market research, the role of small business in introducing and developing innovations, et cetera. So I really do have hope that we are going to be, as I said earlier, better, faster, stronger in the technologies and capabilities that we can wield.
0: Stephanie Castro is president of the Professional Services Council. Stephanie, thank you as always.
1: Thanks, Eric. Take care.
0: Still to come, many acquisition reform efforts focus on policies and regulations. The Defense Innovation Unit is betting that changing the workforce may be just as important. But first, contracting officers have broad authority to evaluate proposals, but they don't get to change the scoring system after proposals arrive. You're listening to The Federal Drive with Terry Girton on Federal News Network. I'm Eric White filling in for Terry.
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3: I'm Michelle Sandiford, and here are your top headlines from Federal News Network. Constituents have an opportunity to tell the House of Representatives what it could do better. The House Subcommittee on Modernization and Innovation is accepting idea submissions on how to modernize the lower chamber and the legislative branch overall. The subcommittee is accepting submissions on its website from now until August 31st. Top lawmakers on the House Homeland Security Committee are pressing OpenAI CEO Sam Altman for answers on a recent cyber incident. Federal News Network's Justin Doubleday has more.
4: Cybersecurity and Infrastructure Protection Subcommittee Chairman Andy Ogles and Ranking Member Delia Ramirez sent a July 31st letter to Altman. They want a briefing on how OpenAI's models were able to escape a testing environment and autonomously hack into other companies' services. The lawmakers say the incident raises serious questions about how OpenAI secures and monitors its testing environments. Justin Doubleday, Federal News Network.
3: Jay Clayton was sworn in as Director of National Intelligence on Monday. He previously served as U.S. Attorney for the Southern District of New York and Chairman of the U.S. Securities and Exchange Commission. He replaces acting DNI Bill Pulte, who carried out five rounds of layoffs at the Office of the Director of National Intelligence in a little over 1 month in charge. For more, visit federalnewsnetwork.com.
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0: back on the Federal Drive with Terry Girton on Federal News Network. I'm Eric White filling in for Terry. Past performance can make the difference in a best value procurement, but agencies still have to evaluate it the way they said they would. That's the lesson from a recent GAO protest involving a Veterans Affairs acquisition support contract. Joining Federal Drive host Terry Girton earlier with the details, Zach Prince, partner at Haynes Boone.
1: We've got a protest case with the VA today to talk about. Why don't you start by just kind of telling us the story? Who are the main characters here and what's at stake?
2: Sure. So this is a procurement from the VA's Veteran Health Services for acquisition support services. The awardee is a company called Dynamic Management Associates, or DMA, and the protester is Veterans Management Services, Inc., or VMSI. It's easier to just call them by their acronyms. This was a SDVOSB set aside, solicited back in November of last year for holders of the federal supply schedule contracts. GAO noted, so this was structured as a best value considering past performance and price, both of which were supposed to be equal in importance. The RFQ here required vendors to submit 3 past performance references and advise that the VA would review available past performance data in CPARS, this Contractor Performance Assessment Reporting System. VA got 43 quotes and awarded to DMA back in December, and VMSI almost immediately protested the GAO. That was quickly resolved when the VA told GAO it was going to take corrective action, issue a new award decision, which rendered the GAO decision moot. GAO dismissed it, and then, as often happens, the agency re-awarded to the same prior awardee, just with a slightly more robust record, and VMSI protested again.
1: One of the things I thought was interesting here is that it's a best value procurement, but performance and price are equal in importance, instead of price being the dominant factor. How did that play into this protest?
2: Yeah, so it ultimately... it was important because if past performance were rated higher for the protester, it might have been able to circumvent the price advantage that the awardee had. So the awardee had, I think it was about $500,000 in a price advantage. So there was a gap. But because they were both supposed to be equal, that is past performance and price, if past performance were weighted heavier, that is the past performance of the protester were properly evaluated in its view, it might have been able to receive the award notwithstanding its higher price.
1: And the VA appeared to have given some conflicting guidance, or maybe not followed its own direction as it evaluated past performance. Is that correct?
2: Yeah, that's right. So I thought the solicitation was pretty clear. It said that all offerors are going to have to submit these 3 references. Great. It said the agency would consider information in CPARS. Great, the agency did. Then it said the agency may, didn't say shall, it said may, consider recent past performance that is from 3 years ago or sooner of more importance than older past performance. It did not say it was going to ignore any past performance older than 3 years, but VMSI successfully argued that's what the agency did. They took any past performance in CPARS that was older than 3 years. They noted it was not recent, and then they stopped evaluating. So they didn't consider its relevance. They didn't consider the quality of the performance. They just stopped. So totally discounted any older past performance.
1: And that became material to VMSI, right? Because they had positive past performance that could have been considered.
2: Yeah, they pointed out that they had 4 past performance evaluations in CPARS of excellent that were older than 3 years. That may have been the determinative factor in the evaluation that could have gotten them the award.
1: Zach Prince is a partner at Haynes Boone. So Zach, what's the acquisition issue here? Is it for contractors to note and follow the rules exactly? Is it for the contracting officer to make sure they follow their own direction? Where's the conflict?
2: Yeah, so agencies need to actually follow the evaluation criteria. You know, write what you mean and then do it. There really wasn't an ambiguity here. You know, often in these cases, there's some ambiguity. The solicitation could have been framed clearer. This one was pretty clear. I think it was plain English. It means that the agency would consider past performance that's older than 3 years. They just might not weigh it the same way. Well, great, but they didn't do that at all. They just discounted it entirely. There's also two interesting asides that GAO noted in footnotes. One was just a note to practitioners. If you're making a protest argument and the agency responds to that argument, you have to then rebut the agency's position or it's just going to be viewed as abandoned. You know, protesters abandon initial arguments all the time. That's fine. But if you want it to survive and you want GAO to consider it, you have to give them something to work with. So here there was a past performance issue that the protester had initially raised. The agency explained in its report why that wasn't an issue, and the protester just regurgitated what it said in its initial protest. The GAO pointed out that is bad practice. You're not going to win on that. We consider that abandoned. We don't have to deal with it.
1: What was the second?
2: The second has to do with the RFO, so the Revolutionary FAR overhaul. Now, as this iterative process has gone on, many agencies, including the VA and GSA, have adopted through class deviations the revised FAR provisions. But often you will still see solicitations that use the current FAR, which is what happened here. It wasn't actually relevant to the decision, but GAO wanted to point it out to give guidance to agencies that you need to use the right clauses. And this could, in future cases, cause a real conflict that results in a different result. For protesters, that GAO doesn't note this point, but if you note as an offeror a discrepancy between clauses that are included and clauses the agency should have included, the time to challenge that is in advance of award. As don't hope for the best and try to have your cake and eat it too, because then you waive the argument.
1: GAO's footnotes are always important, so I really appreciate that you pulled those up. There was one other point of protest here, and that the protester argued that DMA should be disqualified because it used the wrong start date after an amendment. Was that just a technicality, not enough to overturn this award?
2: Yeah, in GAO's view, it was a technicality. I think they dealt with this second because they knew they were already going to sustain the protest and they didn't have to delve too deeply into it. But they found, GAO explained this was essentially an argument that the solicitation requirements had been relaxed. And that kind of argument only works if you can show as the protester that had it been relaxed for you, you may have materially changed your proposal to your advantage, which VMSI didn't even try to argue here in GAO's telling of it.
1: So VMSI got kind of a partial win, but partially not a win. How do you read the outcome of GAO's decision?
2: Well, their win on one argument means they win, but like any protest, that result might be a pyrrhic victory, right? Because GAO tells the agency, go back and either redo the evaluation correctly, or you can issue a solicitation amendment and say we're not going to consider any past performance that's older than 3 years. Now, either way is fine. Neither guarantees protester is going to get the award.
1: So what happens with this next? VA is going to reissue, and then we should watch to see what happens. VMSI will have the chance to challenge again.
2: Yeah, that's right. I mean, if the VA awards back to the same party, DMA, and they certainly might, my guess is VMSI is going to challenge this again. And, you know, they could well win again. And we'll be back here talking about it in a couple months.
1: So what should contractors watch out for in these kind of cases where there are iterative changes as a result of incremental protests?
2: Yeah, they just have to be very careful to follow what's going on and what the solicitation requires. This is always the consideration when you're protesting. Is it going to be worth the challenge and the cost? Because you might not get anything as an outcome, and you might annoy your customer, which of course is not supposed to be a consideration in a objective blind procurement system, but we're all humans.
0: Zach Prince is a partner at Haynes Boone, speaking there with Federal News Network's Terry Gurton. 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Coming up next, many acquisition reform efforts focus on policies and regulations. The Defense Innovation Unit is betting that changing the workforce may be just as important. This is the Federal Drive with Terry Gurton on Federal News Network. I'm Eric White filling in for Terry.
3: I'm Michelle Sandiford, and here are your top headlines from Federal News Network. The education department transferred another 64 employees from K-12, special education, higher education and career, technical and adult education programs to other agencies. The American Federation of Government Employees Local 252, which represents education employees, is calling it illegal and part of the administration's effort to dismantle the education department. A senior GSA technology executive is placed on administrative leave. Federal News Network's Jason Miller tells us more.
4: The General Services Administration has suspended Pete Waterman, the director of the cloud security program known as FedRAMP, for comments made on his personal LinkedIn account. Waterman expressed frustration with requirements around veterans preference hiring last week. His post has since been taken down. GSA Administrator Ed Forst said in a statement that GSA categorically and completely disagrees with the senior employee's recent remarks. Forst says GSA has zero tolerance for comments that disparage or disrespect America's veterans. Jason Miller, Federal News Network.
3: About 450 employees at over 60 national parks across the western U.S. and Pacific Islands will soon gain union representation. Workers in the Pacific West region, which covers sites in Hawaii, California, Washington, Oregon, Idaho, and Nevada, voted overwhelmingly to join the National Treasury Employees Union. 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
5: Jason Miller's Reporter's Notebook is the insider's guide to the federal community. 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
6: What is post-quantum cryptography? 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And what should government executives do first? Join host Michael J. Keegan as he explores these questions and more with Carlos Aguilar-Mechelor, leading researcher in post-quantum cryptography and co-inventor of HQC, on the next Business of Government Hour on 1500 AM.
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0: listening to The Federal Drive with Terry Girton on Federal News Network. I'm Eric White filling in for Terry. For years, acquisition reform has focused on new authorities, new pathways, and new policies. The Defense Innovation Unit believes the next challenge may be preparing acquisition professionals to use those tools effectively. To further discuss that effort, Federal Drive host Terry Girton spoke with Sharissa Tamayori, Director of Acquisition at the Defense Innovation Unit.
1: People may know the Defense Innovation Unit for its technology work, but many may not know the acquisition side. DIU is starting a new program called the Immersive Commercial Acquisition Program. What are you trying to do with that and why now?
2: Yeah, so the Defense Innovation Unit is a Department of War organization focused on accelerating the adoption of commercial technology into the department. We have been executing commercial solutions openings and other transactions for over a decade at this point, and have really become the center of excellence in utilizing these authorities to acquire novel commercial technologies for the department. We created the Immersive Commercial Acquisition Program in May of 2022 in partnership with the Warfighting Acquisition University because we recognize that the bottleneck to acquisition speed and wider adoption of these authorities within the workforce is really the workforce's awareness of and confidence in utilizing these authorities. And so with ICAP, we provide classroom-based training led by experts within WarU. And we reinforce that training through on-the-job experience by providing our ICAP fellows experience executing DIU prototype projects. We really want to share the experience that we have executing these prototype projects, leveraging the CSO process and the OT authority. And then we want to make sure that we can create change agents and create a pipeline of change agents for these military departments. So that way these military departments have champions within their own organization who know how to utilize and execute these types of authorities.
1: Sharissa, the program says its goal is to make acquisition professionals a bridge between the Defense Department and the commercial technology sector. You talked a little bit about some practical experience as a result of this program. What does that bridge look like in practice?
2: Yeah, so what the bridge really means is that we are training contracting professionals to really think differently, to analyze risks differently, and to ultimately be a better business partner with industry. Within DIU, we focus on the need to really meet industry halfway. We want to communicate to industry what information we need to better understand what industry has to offer us, and then work together to establish an agreement that meets the needs of both parties. So when an ICAP fellow really joins us and embeds within our team, they're not just learning like the CSO process or how to execute OTs. They're really learning the intangibles of what we do at the Defense Innovation Unit. They learn how to navigate risks. We provide them a new perspective that they may not have seen before, right? The commercial industry perspective. And really, we're training them to think differently and to approach problems a little bit differently.
1: You mentioned the CSO, the commercial solutions openings, and the OTS, the other transaction authorities. How does DIU approach those in a way that is different from how the regular services currently use them?
2: Yeah, so the CSO was really designed to lower the barriers to entry and to attract non-traditional defense contractors to do business with the government. I think historically, when the acquisition workforce would solicit for requirements, we would be soliciting for a set of government requirements, and we assume that we knew best. And so we would set a lot of requirements. It would be a lot of rules, a lot of regulations, and would often require dozens and dozens of pages in response to our solicitation. DIU CSO process is unique in that it starts off with a problem statement. We recognize that commercial industry often knows best in certain technology areas. And so it doesn't really make sense for us to dictate requirements to them. Instead, we want to offer up our problem statement and have industry propose back to us solutions that they feel will best fit our needs. And they do this by submitting a 5-page white paper or a 15-page slide deck. Now, this really lowers the barrier to entry for a lot of our non-traditional defense contractors. It doesn't take much to submit a 5-page white paper. And so we really are able to cast a wide net and really incentivize these non-traditionals to do business with us.
1: Sharissa Tamayori is the Director of Acquisition for the Defense Innovation Unit. Sharissa, your last response was very much the defense view of commercial technology companies. What about the flip side of that perspective? When a commercial technology company looks at DoD and sees a system that's slow or complicated, what do you want them to understand about how acquisition is changing?
2: Yeah, so one thing that I think I would really want these companies to understand is we are actively working to dismantle the barriers that have historically made working with the department difficult. We are working to change the culture of the acquisition workforce by shifting from a compliance kind of checklist-based approach to a more risk-based approach. We are also emphasizing speed, the need to make decisions quickly, and we are proving that the department can be a fast, serious, and a repeat customer for the commercial sector.
1: One of the case studies that you mention is the Prime SUSV case study. Talk us through that and how that illustrates that point that you just made, that acquisition professionals are trying to do this faster and get technology to the operator more quickly.
2: Yes. So the Prime SUSV prototype project is a great example of us aligning our demand signal with the right technologies. In this particular effort, DIU partnered with the Navy to prototype a set of next generation unmanned surface vehicles. From the contracting perspective, this was a success because we were able to utilize our competitive commercial solutions opening process with the other transaction authority to execute a prototype to production pipeline in less than a year. That is really unheard of in traditional acquisition cycles. And I think the ultimate lesson for contracting professionals is really clear. When you have a clear demand signal from a mission partner, you can utilize these authorities to not only prototype technologies, but then to scale those technologies and get them into the hands of the warfighter faster than anyone ever thought possible, right? And that's kind of the ultimate goal of DIU. We're looking to not only prototype technologies, but prototype them quickly and get them into the hands of the warfighter as soon as possible.
1: So today, when we think about defense acquisition, there's a lot of tension between legacy major platforms and this new high volume, low tech, maybe technology that's bringing in. How does DIU sit at the middle of that? And how are you trying to rationalize when do you need a major platform program? And when is this new light approach to technology the best way to go?
2: So I think where DIU sits is we are really looking to execute fast, execute and leverage commercial technology, right? So that's kind of the niche where we sit in, where if there is a commercial technology case out there, we are focused on leveraging that commercial investment and utilizing it for defense purposes. So I think this, from our perspective, we focus mainly on leveraging investment that has already been made versus creating something new and maybe investing in some of the earlier stage technology. So we're leveraging the technology like artificial intelligence and things that the commercial sector is really investing in right now. We're leveraging that investment and just adjusting it for defense purposes.
1: And do you find opportunities to infuse that new technology into legacy platforms?
2: Yes, we see that often. It depends on the department program that comes to us, but there's often areas where we can integrate new artificial technology information, new software programs, we can integrate into legacy systems. And we have seen that as part of our prototype projects.
1: So bringing this back to the ICAP program, applications for the next cohort just opened. What skills and mindsets are you looking for?
2: Yeah, so for the next cohort, we are looking for middle to senior level contracting professionals. That's generally about the GS 13 to 14 level or their military equivalents, who are really experts in their field, who want to be challenged, who are open to thinking differently, and who honestly possess the grit necessary to lead acquisition transformation initiatives within their organization.
1: When you say the grit to lead acquisition transformation, talk to me a little bit about what the biggest challenges are in bringing the ICAP mentality into the acquisition practice.
2: Like I've stated multiple times, I think the biggest thing that we're often asked to do is to think differently. And I think it takes a little bit of grit to be able to try new things, to maybe go against the grain, to try different approaches, to think outside of the box. And so we need to have experienced personnel who understand the basics, but who also have the confidence to take that step to try something new and to really push the envelope, because that's ultimately how culture changes across the department.
1: And just circling back to the way you described standard acquisition practice as risk-averse, compliance-focused, is the introduction of ICAP and this new mentality expanding that window a little bit so there is more room for innovative acquisition as opposed to compliance-focused acquisition?
2: Yeah, that's 100% the purpose of the program and our way of helping the rest of the department do business the way that we do business at DIU. We have a unique organization who have a mix of personnel from across all different types of skill sets. We have a lot of commercial industry experts that work with us. We have some defense acquisition personnel like myself. And what that drives is it drives all of us to constantly be better and to constantly think differently. For other organizations who might not have that sort of dynamic within their organization, by having their employees sit alongside with us and kind of feel that dynamic, experience that dynamic, they're exposed to this type of thinking. And then hopefully they can go back to their home organizations and share that experience and share that thought process with their home organizations to help push forward some of these acquisition transformation initiatives.
0: Sharissa Tamayori is Director of Acquisition for the Defense Innovation Unit. 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Our web editor is Stephanie Wright. 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Up next, the top national headlines from ABC News and the Federal Newscast. I'm Eric White filling in for Terry Gurdon. 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
4: From ABC News, I'm Chuck Sievertson. A new allegation, a new action regarding Congressman Max Miller, Ohio Republican, who denies allegations of abusing his now ex-wife and daughter. The House Ethics Committee today formally announced an investigation into Miller for alleged domestic violence and abuse or illegal drug use. Sources tell ABC News that President Trump called Miller, telling him his reelection campaign is in jeopardy. Senator Bernie Moreno, Ohio Republican, ex-father-in-law of Miller's, wants Miller to resign.
12: This is truly the seventh level of hell. This has been a horrific experience for my entire family. My daughter specifically did not want this to be out in the public.
4: Bail's $1 million for a man arrested for allegedly starting the largest of the three wildfires in Spokane, Washington, that destroyed hundreds of buildings and forced tens of thousands of people from their homes. He went to prison for manslaughter in his father's 2010 killing in Arizona. Oil prices have been dropping as the U.S. tries to get a deal with Iran, but gasoline prices are still high. It could go higher, says Patrick Dahan, gas buddy, head of petroleum analysis, because of the Ukraine attacks on Russian oil facilities.
13: The loss of refining capacity in Russia is problematic because traditionally Russia is a major exporter of product. Without any product to export after those refineries have been knocked offline, that is becoming another pain point that we're going to have to watch.

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2: Alleged terrorism attack brings a federal grand jury indictment.
3: Former Army Private Andrew Arabaka was charged with one count of arson for the attack, which prosecutors say began planning back in January. The entire incident last month was caught on surveillance footage, showing Arabaka allegedly lighting fireworks, pouring gasoline onto a stairwell and then lighting it, and then firing a BB rifle towards the main federal building in downtown Manhattan. Arabaka hasn't yet entered a plea, and an arraignment was not immediately scheduled. Peter Haralambos, ABC News, New York.
2: Extreme heat warnings for millions in the Southwest, says ABC News forecaster Samara Theodore.
4: 113 degrees in Las Vegas, 112 in Palm Springs, 110 in Phoenix. Not much of a break in the coming days. The farther south you head, things have cooled off a bit in the north. But even there, firefighters have to be on the lookout because as we head towards the end of the week, temperatures will start to rise again.
2: Hitting a pause button, this state with a whole lot of data centers.
5: No data center, no data centers.
6: The protests have only gotten louder, and Texas Governor Greg Abbott has heard them, demanding last week that data centers be self-sufficient.
7: They must provide their own power, not taking power off the power grid.
6: Now he's gone a step beyond, announcing a moratorium on new data centers without approval from the state's regulatory agencies. He's offered no deadline on the completion of those audits. Jim Ryan, ABC News in Dallas-Fort Worth.
2: An update for Wall Street. Chuck Sievertson, ABC News.
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8: I'm Chris Sanford, and here are your top headlines from Federal News Network. The Trump administration on Monday said it'll create a new commission focused on tackling the issues facing military spouses. Jennifer Hegseth, the defense secretary's wife, will be the chairwoman of the panel, according to an executive order outlining the plan. Other members include spouses of the members of the Joint Chief of Staff, their enlisted counterparts, the service secretaries, and the Homeland Security Secretary. The Pentagon is reportedly considering ending tenure for civilian professors at military service academies and war colleges. A draft memo under consideration says tenure has led schools to prioritize their staff's research projects. DOD would also review the curriculum taught at each school and veto anything that's ideologically driven. As of March 2025, civilians make up 55% of the faculty at the Naval Academy, 38% at the Air Force Academy, and 26% at West Point. Jay Clayton was sworn in as Director of National Intelligence on Monday. He previously served as U.S. Attorney for the Southern District of New York and Chairman of the U.S. Securities and Exchange Commission. He replaces Acting DNI Bill Pulte, who carried out 5 rounds of layoffs at the Office of the Director of National Intelligence in a little over 1 month in charge. Pulte served in the acting role while also continuing his full-time job as Director of the Federal Housing Finance Agency. For more, visit federalnewsnetwork.com.
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10: Welcome to the Federal Drive on Federal News Network. It's Tuesday, August 4th. I'm your host, Eric White, filling in for Terry Gerton, and I'm glad you're here. Coming up on this hour of the Federal Drive, when technology changes faster than acquisition cycles, government has a problem. Plus, contracting officers have broad authority to evaluate proposals, but they don't get to change the scoring system after those proposals arrive. Those stories and much more ahead during this hour of the Federal Drive.

0: We begin with this. Adverse action rules for federal employees are undergoing a major transformation. A set of final rules from the Office of Personnel Management transfers more power to OPM and takes some authority away from the Merit Systems Protection Board. At the same time, agencies will now be required to prioritize employee performance over tenure during a reduction in force. Here with more, Federal News Network's Drew Friedman. Drew, welcome.
1: Eric, nice to be with you.
0: Likewise. So, three final rules from OPM that are making changes to the employee appeal process. From a practical perspective, what will this look like for employees that are trying to make those appeals?
1: This is going to be a major change, Eric, for federal employees when they are dealing with an adverse action from their agency. So that can include a removal, a suspension, a demotion. And the three rules that OPM finalized in particular talk about adverse actions that are taken during either a reduction in force, or RIF for short, while employees are serving on a probationary period. And then also if there's some sort of discipline or removal action due to a suitability reason or suitability standards for government. So going forward, what this means for federal employees practically is that they will have to appeal their case to OPM if they believe that their agency wrongly acted against them. That's instead of where that authority has been at the Merit Systems Protection Board independently for many decades. So going forward, OPM is going to handle all of those appeals cases rather than MSPB. So that is a very significant shift here for federal employees.
0: All right, so we have the what. Let's talk about the why. Why does OPM say that it is making these changes?
1: Their goal and what they stated in the final rule is that this is meant to make the process faster, more consistent, and cost less. They pointed to what they say they believe is limited capacity at the MSPB to handle various employee appeals cases. Over the years, that's led in some cases to backlogs and delays in issuing decisions, sometimes for months or even years for those employees. So OPM says it believes it internally can do a better job making that process efficient and making it fairer to employees. OPM Director Scott Cooper emphasized that the changes are not meant to erode the independence of that appeals process, even though that's been a very strong critique of what a lot of people have said and some concerns that have been raised about how this is going to change things for federal employees.
0: Yeah, let's talk about those critiques, because I'm sure there were plenty. What has been the reaction overall from the federal community when this announcement was made?
1: There's been a very negative reaction in the federal community to this, and this wasn't really a surprise to have these final rules because we saw these proposals months ago from the Trump administration and from OPM. But what we saw in the final rule, interestingly, is that actually in the one that talks about changing the appeals process during RIFs or reductions in force, 99% of public comments opposed OPM's plan to change the authority from MSPB to OPM itself. Critics raised concerns that moving all of the appeals processes to OPM is going to mean that federal employees don't get a fair, independent, or complete process if they're challenging their agency. In addition to moving the process to OPM, they're also removing the guarantee of a hearing in a lot of cases. So there's going to be fewer steps, which OPM says will make things more efficient, or that's the goal. But there's been a lot of concerns that this is going to mean that federal employees don't really have a fair chance to challenge their agencies. There's also concerns that OPM does not have the capacity itself to handle employee appeals. This is especially considering that OPM lost more than a third of its overall staffing in the last year, and that the OPM office that it's designating to take on this work has not historically dealt with these types of cases. I spoke with Jenny Mattingly, who's Vice President of Public Policy and Stakeholder Engagement at the Partnership for Public Service, about what the concerns that she's seeing with this.
2: But I do think it requires staff, and MSPB has an entire roster of administrative judges. It's got a board that oversees it. It's got a lot of support staff. And granted, these are only a portion of what MSPB does. But depending on if we see massive staff reductions or turnovers like we did in the past year, that could be a lot of cases that come through. And I think it would require a lot of resources for OPM to offer the same quality and independent services.
0: That's Jenny Mattingly from the Partnership for Public Service. We're speaking here with Federal News Network reporter Drew Friedman. And Drew, OPM has also issued a fourth final rule changing the priority order during RIFs. What will this mean for federal employees, you know, other than it's not going to be as big of a factor of how long you've been there?
1: That's right. And again, this one is not necessarily a surprise because this is something that the Trump administration proposed many months ago. It's also something they attempted to change in the first Trump administration. So what this is going to mean for federal employees is when an agency does conduct a reduction in force going forward, that agencies will be required to first consider employees' performance and how well they're doing in their jobs based on their annual performance reviews. Then they'll be considering veterans' preference, and then the tenure and seniority of federal employees will only be used as tiebreakers. And this happens when agencies are deciding whether to retain employees in which positions, whether to demote them to different positions, or whether to remove them entirely during a RIF. So this is really changing that whole process on its head, where seniority and tenure were considered first, and then performance was the last consideration. Now this is completely the reverse order of that going forward. And again, this doesn't affect any RIFs that took place last year at agencies, but only ones that are going to be potentially happening going forward.
0: Yeah, this isn't the first time you and I have spoke, or you've been on this show talking about this stuff. How do these new rules fit into the broad scope of what the Trump administration is trying to implement when it comes to changing federal personnel policy?
1: This is only one slice of a much larger picture that OPM is looking at here in terms of reshaping the firing, removal, workforce rules for federal employees. They've also recently implemented schedule policy / career, so removing a lot of longstanding civil service protections for some employees. There have also been major changes to how the federal probationary period works, where agencies can now remove a probationary employee for more reasons than in the past. And, you know, one that really ties back to what we've been discussing today, Eric, is the changes that OPM has just finalized to the performance management system for federal employees. Now agencies are going to use a forced distribution system, which means that they're going to be limiting how many federal employees can be rated as a level 4 or 5 on the performance scale. And that's important when considering in the context of the RIF changes that they're making, where performance is going to be the top priority. So there's a lot of questions coming up about, you know, will things be more subjective when agencies are conducting a RIF and, you know, looking at employees' performance and that being the top consideration rather than tenure or seniority. And again, Jenny Mattingly from the Partnership for Public Service talks about some of the concerns or questions that she still has about what this is going to really look like.
2: How you determine then who your top performers are for a RIF, if everybody's a 3, how do you do that? Does that mean agencies can just say, we're just going to send all those people out the door? I mean, these are the questions in implementation. And then if the guidance to do RIFs comes from OPM or in conjunction with PLACE, and people want to question their performance is being used as a reason to RIF them or not, the appeals process is brought right back into OPM. So you have to look at the big picture of how all of these rules actually tie together.
1: And again, that's Jenny Mattingly, Vice President of Public Policy and Stakeholder Engagement at the Partnership for Public Service.
0: And that is Federal News Network's Drew Friedman. Drew, thank you so much for joining us.
1: Thanks for having me, Eric.
0: Of course. And you can find her story at federalnewsnetwork.com. Up next, when technology changes faster than acquisition cycles, government has a problem. This is the Federal Drive with Terry Gertin on Federal News Network. I'm Eric White filling in for Terry.
3: 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The Education Department transferred another 64 employees from K-12, special education, higher education, and career, technical, and adult education programs to other agencies. The American Federation of Government Employees Local 252, which represents education employees, is calling it illegal and part of the administration's effort to dismantle the Education Department. A senior GSA technology executive is placed on administrative leave. Federal News Network's Jason Miller tells us more.
4: The General Services Administration has suspended Pete Waterman, the director of the cloud security program known as FedRAMP, for comments made on his personal LinkedIn account. Waterman expressed frustration with requirements around veterans preference hiring last week. His post has since been taken down. GSA Administrator Ed Forst said in a statement that GSA categorically and completely disagrees with the senior employee's recent remarks. Forst says GSA has zero tolerance for comments that disparage or disrespect America's veterans. Jason Miller, Federal News Network.
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0: welcome back to the Federal Drive with Terry Girton on Federal News Network. I'm Eric White filling in for Terry. New technologies and new threats are forcing agencies to make decisions faster than they once did. That reality is raising questions about whether federal acquisition processes are keeping pace. Stephanie Castro, president of the Professional Services Council, joins me to talk through the challenge. And Stephanie, first things first, let's kind of just go with the big picture here as we are talking AI, cybersecurity, and there's still a lot at play. You know, with emerging technologies like this, there seems to be almost the pressure is on for the government to speed up the acquisition process as much as possible just because things are changing so fast. But that's kind of hard to do because things are changing so fast. So what's your read on all this going on right now?
1: So let's tackle AI first, Eric, if you want. So the General Services Administration put out a draft clause for terms and conditions, which I know sounds super sexy to your listeners, but it's really important for government contractors to understand what they'll contractually be obligated to comply with. And they put out a draft clause back in March of this year that had some real problems for industry, talking about control of intellectual property, having a really broad scope, et cetera. So we submitted comments to the Professional Services Council on that initial draft clause back in the day, and they put out a new one, and comments were due yesterday, August 3rd. And so we obviously read it with great interest, as did all of our industry members. And we were very, very relieved to see that from an artificial intelligence perspective, this new draft clause was light years better than what had been circulated in March. So to me, that means the government is listening. Yes, the pace of change is really fast in this area, but they're listening to industry feedback. And in fact, in support of this latest request for comments, GSA hosted a listening session back in mid-July, and you could really, really tell that they were open to constructive critique. And so I'm very hopeful that this, when it goes final, will be a really, really good clause to have in contracts.
0: Yeah, part of the issue with any new technology policy is finding that balance between, you know, encouraging innovation and also managing the risk. Where can the government still kind of write that balance when it comes to AI acquisition? You sound like you're impressed with this latest clause coming out, but I imagine that there's room for improvement since there always is, right?
1: Yeah, there is. And actually, if I could talk briefly about the improvements that they made, which were they narrowed the license grant just to the federal government. They talked about contractors retaining ownership of underlying large language models and base models, et cetera. And instead of having a limitation on everything needing to be developed and produced in the United States, there's now a preference for that. That said, we do still find the scope of this clause a bit broad. And I'll give you a real world example, Eric, which is to say, for anyone using Microsoft Word or any of those products, you're very familiar with the grammar checker function, right? Good Lord, make my writing better. And so that is actually artificial intelligence. That is not excluded in this clause. And so everyday uses of AI are not excluded in this clause, and therefore it makes the compliance burden pretty tough. And so we are recommending that they look at the scope of the definition and really tailor it to real world applications and issues where they may find problems with contractor use of AI. In addition, the flow down requirements of all subcontractors needing to comply with particular elements is a problem as well, because you might have privity of contract with your first tier subs, but beyond that, you don't. And then how does that play in actuality? And so I think flow down, narrowing the scope, et cetera. And then finally, I mentioned it earlier, Eric, and this is always an issue with the government and contractors, intellectual property. You know, who has rights to the data? Who has rights to use the data to analyze it and then to promulgate it? And so that, I think, is another topic that needs to be tackled.
0: Speaking here with Professional Services Council President Stephanie Castro, and the pressure is not unfounded, right? I mean, the cyber attack on Minnesota Community Water Systems is just a reminder that the threats aren't going to wait for the government to figure out how it needs to buy this technology. And in fact, that same technology may be being utilized to attack government services. Is that one of the other big challenges in finding that right solution or getting the pace fast enough to keep up with everything?
1: I think that's absolutely right, Eric. And so let's talk a little bit about that cyber attack in, it's at least seven states. Minnesota was the one we've heard a lot about, but it's in places like Michigan and elsewhere too. And then it is a cyber attack that you know, we had been warned that things that were exposed to the public, the internet, et cetera, that things like programmable logic controllers, et cetera, that are used to remotely monitor and control water systems, they were exposed. And so the fact that there was a cyber attack, while terrible, not completely a surprise. Think about the water situation in terms of how people manage their water. It's very dispersed, right? So sometimes you have local municipalities managing water. Sometimes you have counties. Sometimes you have other municipal elements. Sometimes you have private ownership. So you have a really broad ownership structure of water supplies. And that, of course, creates risk and vulnerabilities. It's really hard to rally that community together to agree on common standards. And I think that is something that we need to do. CISA, which is the Cybersecurity and Infrastructure Security Agency over at the Department of Homeland Security, as well as the FBI and the Environmental Protection Agency, all have issued warnings about targeting internet-exposed industry controllers, etc. This is a really important infrastructure issue to tackle. And of course, it is layered with the fact that we are looking at another continuing resolution to start fiscal year 27. EPA and CISA, that agency at DHS I just referenced, are seeing some cuts in critical areas. And we really do need to talk about how they can leverage the strength of contractors to actually address some of these vulnerabilities.
0: Yeah, it's not unique to AI, right? I mean, when it comes to cybersecurity, certainly things do move a little faster. But, you know, when agencies decide that they need new cybersecurity tools or defenses or new defense technology overall, where do contractors see the most friction in the acquisition process? I mean, what tends to slow things down when everybody knows that speed is the key, you know, all parties involved, but even still, there are some barriers. What are they?
1: So those barriers include things like the acquisition tools that DHS has at its disposal. We talk a lot about other transaction authority in the context of the Department of War and the Department of Defense, but DHS used to have OT authority as well. And that is something where you can quickly get a contractor under contract to start developing and prototyping, you know, groundbreaking technologies, really ahead of the curve, emerging technologies. And DHS lost that authority a few years ago. I would love to see them get that back so that they could put really eager private sector intelligence and skill sets under contract to address these vulnerabilities before they actually become threatened.
0: And in looking ahead, what would tell you that some of those, I won't call them complaints, but light suggestions are being heard, and that federal acquisition is becoming more responsive to emerging technologies and cyber threats that we're seeing today without, you know, sacrificing the accountability and making sure that the taxpayers are getting what they pay for?
1: So it's funny that you mentioned at the outset of this talk here, Eric, about things getting a little bit messy, right? So we have something obviously going on right now, the Revolutionary FAR overhaul, and that is in part to help streamline acquisition processes, to ease compliance burdens, to get better, faster, stronger capabilities into the hands of the government users, right? Things like innovation, leveraging non-traditional partners, et cetera, are all really good examples of ways that we could move faster if we just get out of our own ways. And so we are in that messy middle right now, Eric, where we have legacy FAR clauses in existing contracts. We have class deviations that were issued last year that are in contracts. And now we have new FAR clauses coming out to put into contracts. It is a really, really difficult time to be a government contractor right now to sift through all of that. But I do have hope that there is light at the end of this particular tunnel, that we can start fielding these technologies. And again, as I said earlier, get out of our own way.
0: Stephanie Castro is president of the Professional Services Council. Stephanie, thank you as always.
1: Thanks, Eric. Take care.
0: Still to come, many acquisition reform efforts focus on policies and regulations. The Defense Innovation Unit is betting that changing the workforce may be just as important. But first, contracting officers have broad authority to evaluate proposals, but they don't get to change the scoring system after proposals arrive. You're listening to The Federal Drive with Terry Gertin on Federal News Network. I'm Eric White, filling in for Terry.
2: And here are your top headlines from Federal News Network. Constituents have an opportunity to tell the House of Representatives what it could do better. The House Subcommittee on Modernization and Innovation is accepting idea submissions on how to modernize the lower chamber and the legislative branch overall. The subcommittee is accepting submissions on its website from now until August 31st. Top lawmakers on the House Homeland Security Committee are pressing OpenAI CEO Sam Altman for answers on a recent cyber incident. Federal News Network's Justin Doubleday has more.
3: Cybersecurity and Infrastructure Protection Subcommittee Chairman Andy Ogles and Ranking Member Delia Ramirez sent a July 31st letter to Altman. They want a briefing on how OpenAI's models were able to escape a testing environment and autonomously hack into other companies' services. The lawmakers say the incident raises serious questions about how OpenAI secures and monitors its testing environments. Justin Doubleday, Federal News Network.
2: Jay Clayton was sworn in as Director of National Intelligence on Monday. He previously served as U.S. Attorney for the Southern District of New York and Chairman of the U.S. Securities and Exchange Commission. He replaces Acting DNI Bill Pulte, who carried out 5 rounds of layoffs at the Office of the Director of National Intelligence in a little over 1 month in charge. For more, visit federalnewsnetwork.com.
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0: Back on the Federal Drive with Terry Girton on Federal News Network. I'm Eric White filling in for Terry. Past performance can make the difference in a best value procurement, but agencies still have to evaluate it the way they said they would. That's the lesson from a recent GAO protest involving a Veterans Affairs acquisition support contract. Joining Federal Drive host Terry Girton earlier with the details, Zach Prince, partner at Haynes Boone.
1: We've got a protest case with the VA today to talk about. Why don't you start by just kind of telling us the story? Who are the main characters here and what's at stake?
2: Sure. So this is a procurement from the VA's Veteran Health Services for acquisition support services. The awardee is a company called Dynamic Management Associates, or DMA, and the protester is Veterans Management Services, Inc., or VMSI. It's easier to just call them by their acronyms. This was a SDVOSB set aside, solicited back in November of last year for holders of the federal supply schedule contracts. GAO noted, this was structured as a best value, considering past performance and price, both of which were supposed to be equal in importance. The RFQ here required vendors to submit 3 past performance references and advise that the VA would review available past performance data in CPARS, this Contractor Performance Assessment Reporting System. VA got 43 quotes and awarded to DMA back in December, and VMSI almost immediately protested the GAO. That was quickly resolved when the VA told GAO it was going to take corrective action, issue a new award decision, which rendered the GAO decision moot. GAO dismissed it, and then, as often happens, the agency re-awarded to the same prior awardee, just with a slightly more robust record, and VMSI protested again.
1: One of the things I thought was interesting here is that it's a best value procurement, but performance and price are equal in importance, instead of price being the dominant factor. How did that play into this protest?
2: Yeah, so it ultimately... it was important because if past performance were rated higher for the protester, it might have been able to circumvent the price advantage that the awardee had. So the awardee had, I think it was about $500,000 in a price advantage. So there was a gap. But because they were both supposed to be equal, that is past performance and price, if past performance were weighted heavier, that is the past performance of the protester were properly evaluated in its view, it might have been able to receive the award notwithstanding its higher price.
1: And the VA appeared to have given some conflicting guidance, or maybe not followed its own direction as it evaluated past performance. Is that correct?
2: Yeah, that's right. So I thought the solicitation was pretty clear. It said that all offerors are going to have to submit these 3 references. Great. It said the agency would consider information in CPARS. Great, the agency did. Then it said the agency may, didn't say shall, it said may, consider recent past performance, that is from 3 years ago or sooner, of more importance than older past performance. It did not say it was going to ignore any past performance older than 3 years, but VMSI successfully argued that's what the agency did. They took any past performance in CPARS that was older than 3 years. They noted it was not recent, and then they stopped evaluating. So they didn't consider its relevance. They didn't consider the quality of the performance. They just stopped. So totally discounted any older past performance.
1: And that became material to VMSI, right? Because they had positive past performance that could have been considered.
2: Yeah, they pointed out that they had 4 past performance evaluations in CPARS of excellent that were older than 3 years. That may have been the determinative factor in the evaluation that could have gotten them the award.
1: Zach Prince is a partner at Haynes Boone. So Zach, what's the acquisition issue here? Is it for contractors to note and follow the rules exactly? Is it for the contracting officer to make sure they follow their own direction? Where's the conflict?
2: Yeah, so agencies need to actually follow the evaluation criteria. You know, write what you mean and then do it. There really wasn't an ambiguity here. Often in these cases, there's some ambiguity. The solicitation could have been framed clearer. This one was pretty clear. I think it was plain English. It means that the agency would consider past performance that's older than 3 years. They just might not weigh it the same way. Well, great, but they didn't do that at all. They just discounted it entirely. There's also two interesting asides that GAO noted in footnotes. One was just a note to practitioners. If you're making a protest argument and the agency responds to that argument, you have to then rebut the agency's position or it's just going to be viewed as abandoned. You know, protesters abandon initial arguments all the time. That's fine. But if you want it to survive and you want GAO to consider it, you have to give them something to work with. So here there was a past performance issue that the protester had initially raised. The agency explained in its report why that wasn't an issue, and the protester just regurgitated what it said in its initial protest. The GAO pointed out that is bad practice. You're not going to win on that. We consider that abandoned. We don't have to deal with it.
1: What was the second?
2: The second has to do with the RFO, so the Revolutionary FAR overhaul. Now, as this iterative process has gone on, many agencies, including the VA and GSA, have adopted through class deviations the revised FAR provisions. But often you will still see solicitations that use the current FAR, which is what happened here. It wasn't actually relevant to the decision, but GAO wanted to point it out to give guidance to agencies that you need to use the right clauses. And this could, in future cases, cause a real conflict that results in a different result. For protesters, that GAO doesn't note this point, but if you note as an offeror a discrepancy between clauses that are included and clauses the agency should have included, the time to challenge that is in advance of award. As don't hope for the best and try to have your cake and eat it too, because then you waive the argument.
1: GAO's footnotes are always important, so I really appreciate that you pulled those up. There was one other point of protest here, and that the protester argued that DMA should be disqualified because it used the wrong start date after an amendment. Was that just a technicality, not enough to overturn this award?
2: Yeah, in GAO's view, it was a technicality. I think they dealt with this second because they knew they were already going to sustain the protest and they didn't have to delve too deeply into it. But they found, GAO explained this was essentially an argument that the solicitation requirements had been relaxed. And that kind of argument only works if you can show as the protester that had it been relaxed for you, you may have materially changed your proposal to your advantage, which VMSI didn't even try to argue here in GAO's telling of it.
1: So VMSI got kind of a partial win, but partially not a win. How do you read the outcome of GAO's decision?
2: Well, their win on one argument means they win, but like any protest, that result might be a pyrrhic victory, right? Because GAO tells the agency, go back and either redo the evaluation correctly, or you can issue a solicitation amendment and say we're not going to consider any past performance that's older than 3 years. Now, either way is fine. Neither guarantees protester is going to get the award.
1: So what happens with this next? VA is going to reissue, and then we should watch to see what happens. VMSI will have the chance to challenge again.
2: Yeah, that's right. I mean, if the VA awards back to the same party, DMA, and they certainly might, my guess is VMSI is going to challenge this again. And, you know, they could well win again. And we'll be back here talking about it in a couple of months.
1: So what should contractors watch out for in these kind of cases where there are iterative changes as a result of incremental protests?
2: Yeah, they just have to be very careful to follow what's going on and what the solicitation requires. This is always the consideration when you're protesting. Is it going to be worth the challenge and the cost? Because you might not get anything as an outcome, and you might annoy your customer, which, of course, is not supposed to be a consideration in an objective, blind procurement system, but we're all humans.
0: Zach Prince is a partner at Haynes Boone, speaking there with Federal News Network's Terry Gurton. 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Coming up next, many acquisition reform efforts focus on policies and regulations. The Defense Innovation Unit is betting that changing the workforce may be just as important. This is the Federal Drive with Terry Gurton on Federal News Network. I'm Eric White filling in for Terry.
3: I'm Michelle Sandiford, and here are your top headlines from Federal News Network. The education department transferred another 64 employees from K-12, special education, higher education, and career, technical, and adult education programs to other agencies. The American Federation of Government Employees Local 252, which represents education employees, is calling it illegal and part of the administration's effort to dismantle the education department. A senior GSA technology executive is placed on administrative leave. Federal News Network's Jason Miller tells us more.
4: The General Services Administration has suspended Pete Waterman, the director of the cloud security program known as FedRAMP, for comments made on his personal LinkedIn account. Waterman expressed frustration with requirements around veterans' preference hiring last week. His post has since been taken down. GSA Administrator Ed Forst said in a statement that GSA categorically and completely disagrees with the senior employee's recent remarks. Forst says GSA has zero tolerance for comments that disparage or disrespect America's veterans. Jason Miller, Federal News Network.
3: About 450 employees at over 60 national parks across the western U.S. and Pacific Islands will soon gain union representation. 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

0: You're listening to The Federal Drive with Terry Girton on Federal News Network. I'm Eric White filling in for Terry. For years, acquisition reform has focused on new authorities, new pathways, and new policies. The Defense Innovation Unit believes the next challenge may be preparing acquisition professionals to use those tools effectively. To further discuss that effort, Federal Drive host Terry Girton spoke with Sharissa Tamayori, Director of Acquisition at the Defense Innovation Unit.
1: People may know the Defense Innovation Unit for its technology work, but many may not know the acquisition side. DIU is starting a new program called the Immersive Commercial Acquisition Program. What are you trying to do with that and why now?
2: Yeah, so the Defense Innovation Unit is a Department of War organization focused on accelerating the adoption of commercial technology into the department. We have been executing commercial solutions openings and other transactions for over a decade at this point, and have really become the center of excellence in utilizing these authorities to acquire novel commercial technologies for the department. We created the Immersive Commercial Acquisition Program in May of 2022 in partnership with the Warfighting Acquisition University because we recognize that the bottleneck to acquisition speed and wider adoption of these authorities within the workforce is really the workforce's awareness of and confidence in utilizing these authorities. And so with ICAP, we provide classroom-based training led by experts within WarU. And we reinforce that training through on-the-job experience by providing our ICAP fellows experience executing DIU prototype projects. We really want to share the experience that we have executing these prototype projects, leveraging the CSO process and the OT authority. And then we want to make sure that we can create change agents and create a pipeline of change agents for these military departments. So that way the military departments have champions within their own organization who know how to utilize and execute these types of authorities.
1: Sharissa, the program says its goal is to make acquisition professionals a bridge between the Defense Department and the commercial technology sector. You talked a little bit about some practical experience as a result of this program. What does that bridge look like in practice?
2: Yeah, so what the bridge really means is that we are training contracting professionals to really think differently, to analyze risks differently, and to ultimately be a better business partner with industry. Within DIU, we focus on the need to really meet industry halfway. We want to communicate to industry what information we need to better understand what industry has to offer us, and then work together to establish an agreement that meets the needs of both parties. So when an ICAP fellow really joins us and embeds within our team, they're not just learning like the CSO process or how to execute OTs. They're really learning the intangibles of what we do at the Defense Innovation Unit. They learn how to navigate risks. We provide them a new perspective that they may not have seen before, right? The commercial industry perspective. And really, we're training them to think differently and to approach problems a little bit differently.
1: You mentioned the CSO, the commercial solutions openings, and the OTS, the other transaction authorities. How does DIU approach those in a way that is different from how the regular services currently use them?
2: Yeah, so the CSO was really designed to lower the barriers to entry and to attract non-traditional defense contractors to do business with the government. I think historically, when the acquisition workforce would solicit for requirements, we would be soliciting for a set of government requirements, and we assume that we knew best. And so we would set a lot of requirements. It would be a lot of rules, a lot of regulations, and would often require dozens and dozens of pages in response to our solicitation. DIU CSO process is unique in that it starts off with a problem statement. We recognize that commercial industry often knows best in certain technology areas, and so it doesn't really make sense for us to dictate requirements to them. Instead, we want to offer up our problem statement and have industry propose back to us solutions that they feel will best fit our needs. And they do this by submitting a 5-page white paper or a 15-page slide deck. Now, this really lowers the barrier to entry for a lot of our non-traditional defense contractors. It doesn't take much to submit a 5-page white paper. And so we really are able to cast a wide net and really incentivize these non-traditionals to do business with us.
1: Sharissa Tamayori is the Director of Acquisition for the Defense Innovation Unit. Sharissa, your last response was very much the defense view of commercial technology companies. What about the flip side of that perspective? When a commercial technology company looks at DoD and sees a system that's slow or complicated, what do you want them to understand about how acquisition is changing?
2: Yeah, so one thing that I think I would really want these companies to understand is we are actively working to dismantle the barriers that have historically made working with the department difficult. We are working to change the culture of the acquisition workforce by shifting from a compliance kind of checklist-based approach to a more risk-based approach. We are also emphasizing speed, the need to make decisions quickly, and we are proving that the department can be a fast, serious, and a repeat customer for the commercial sector.
1: One of the case studies that you mentioned is the Prime SUSV case study. Talk us through that and how that illustrates that point that you just made, that acquisition professionals are trying to do this faster and get technology to the operator more quickly.
2: Yes. So the Prime SUSV prototype project is a great example of us aligning our demand signal with the right technologies. In this particular effort, DIU partnered with the Navy to prototype a set of next generation unmanned surface vehicles. From the contracting perspective, this was a success because we were able to utilize our competitive commercial solutions opening process with the other transaction authority to execute a prototype to production pipeline in less than a year. That is really unheard of in traditional acquisition cycles. And I think the ultimate lesson for contracting professionals is really clear. When you have a clear demand signal from a mission partner, you can utilize these authorities to not only prototype technologies, but then to scale those technologies and get them into the hands of the warfighter faster than anyone ever thought possible, right? And that's kind of the ultimate goal of DIU. We're looking to not only prototype technologies, but prototype them quickly and get them into the hands of the warfighter as soon as possible.
1: So today, when we think about defense acquisition, there's a lot of tension between legacy major platforms and this new high volume, low tech, maybe technology that's bringing in. How does DIU sit at the middle of that? And how are you trying to rationalize when do you need a major platform program? And when is this new light approach to technology the best way to go?
2: So I think where DIU sits is we are really looking to execute fast, execute and leverage commercial technology, right? So that's kind of the niche where we sit in, where if there is a commercial technology case out there, we are focused on leveraging that commercial investment and utilizing it for defense purposes. So I think this, from our perspective, we focus mainly on leveraging investment that has already been made versus creating something new and maybe investing in some of the earlier stage technology. So we're leveraging the technology like artificial intelligence and things that the commercial sector is really investing in right now. We're leveraging that investment and just adjusting it for defense purposes.
1: And do you find opportunities to infuse that new technology into legacy platforms?
2: Yes, we see that often. It depends on the department program that comes to us, but there's often areas where we can integrate new artificial technology information, new software programs, we can integrate into legacy systems. And we have seen that as part of our prototype projects.
1: So bringing this back to the ICAP program, applications for the next cohort just opened. What skills and mindsets are you looking for?
2: Yeah, so for the next cohort, we are looking for middle to senior level contracting professionals. That's generally about the GS 13 to 14 level or their military equivalents, who are really experts in their field, who want to be challenged, who are open to thinking differently, and who honestly possess the grit necessary to lead acquisition transformation initiatives within their organization.
0: Sharissa Tamayori is Director of Acquisition for the Defense Innovation Unit. We'll post this interview at our website. 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Our web editor is Stephanie Wright. 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Up next, the top national headlines from ABC News and the Federal Newscast. I'm Eric White filling in for Terry Gerton. Thanks for listening.

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9: From ABC News, I'm Chuck Sievertson. The House Ethics Committee today formally announced an investigation into Congressman Max Miller for alleged domestic violence and abuse or illegal drug use. Miller has denied allegations. Sources tell ABC News that President Trump called Miller, telling him his reelection campaign's in jeopardy. ABC's Peter Harlambous.
10: Miller has faced accusations of abuse by at least two different women, former White House Press Secretary Stephanie Grisham and Emily Moreno, the daughter of Senator Bernie Moreno of Ohio. He told reporters today that he believes Miller's unfit for office.
11: My daughter lives in constant fear of this man.
10: Responding to Emily Moreno's accusations, including that he threw her against a wall and held a gun to her head, Miller tried to discredit his ex-wife.
12: If I had assaulted her, would she have offered to cook me dinner 6 days later?
10: Miller's running for re-election, and he's denied the allegations, sued both women for defamation, and called for a House ethics investigation into his own conduct. Peter Harlambous, ABC News.
9: Bail's $1 million for a man arrested for allegedly starting the largest of the three wildfires in Spokane, Washington, that destroyed hundreds of buildings and forced tens of thousands of people from their homes. He went to prison for manslaughter in his father's 2010 killing in Arizona. ABC's Alex Stone in Spokane.
13: Today, some of the evacuation orders are being lifted and or they are being at least lessened where people can start coming back. A lot of the evacuees are now able to come in and start seeing what remains.
9: Acting Attorney General and AG nominee Todd Blanche has been confirmed by the Senate Judiciary Committee. He can only afford to lose two Republican votes in the full Senate vote ahead. On Wall Street, the Dow and S&P 500 closed at new records as stocks rallied on hopes of an Iran deal, lower oil prices, and strong corporate earnings. Oil continued to drop, U.S. and Brent crude finishing $75 and $79 a barrel. You're listening to ABC News.
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1: More on money. SpaceX, which reports its first earnings as a publicly traded company today, closed at $125 a share, up about 9%. The national average U.S. price for a gallon of regular grade gasoline as of less than an hour ago was $4.07, up 34 cents from last month. That's 91 cents higher than last year. There was no big winner in last night's $753 million Powerball drawing. Tomorrow night's big prize up to now $786 million. Suspicion or downright opposition to AI data centers appears to cut across party lines. ABC's Jim Ryan says Democrat-dominated New York was the first to impose a moratorium on the facilities.
2: Now Deep Red Texas has done the same. Governor Greg Abbott, once an ardent supporter of data centers, has shut the door on new ones until the state can audit their potential impact on public water and power supplies. More than 330 data centers are up and running in Texas, with another 250 on the drawing board.
1: Nate Rouette and his brother, fishing on a Massachusetts beach, got the surprise of their lives, reeling in a 5-foot tiger shark.
3: I saw those horizontal lines, indicating that it was a tiger shark, which was super cool. Immediately I started yelling at my brother. I was like, it's a tiger shark. And he was in disbelief.
1: So I had to say the tropical species showing up farther north because of warmer ocean waters. Chuck Sievertson, ABC News.
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5: And here are your top headlines from Federal News Network. The Trump administration on Monday said it'll create a new commission focused on tackling the issues facing military spouses. Jennifer Hegseth, the defense secretary's wife, will be the chairwoman of the panel, according to an executive order outlining the plan. Other members include spouses of the members of the Joint Chief of Staff, their enlisted counterparts, the service secretaries, and the Homeland Security Secretary. The Pentagon is reportedly considering ending tenure for civilian professors at military service academies and war colleges. A draft memo under consideration says tenure has led schools to prioritize their staff's research projects. DOD would also review the curriculum taught at each school and veto anything that's ideologically driven. As of March 2025, civilians make up 55% of the faculty at the Naval Academy, 38% at the Air Force Academy, and 26% at West Point. Jay Clayton was sworn in as Director of National Intelligence on Monday. He previously served as U.S. Attorney for the Southern District of New York and Chairman of the U.S. Securities and Exchange Commission. He replaces Acting DNI Bill Pulte, who carried out 5 rounds of layoffs at the Office of the Director of National Intelligence in a little over 1 month in charge. Pulte served in the acting role while also continuing his full-time job as Director of the Federal Housing Finance Agency. For more, visit federalnewsnetwork.com.
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7: Welcome to The Federal Drive on Federal News Network. It's Tuesday, August 4th. I'm your host, Eric White, filling in for Terry Gerton, and I'm glad you're here. Coming up on this hour of The Federal Drive, when technology changes faster than acquisition cycles, government has a problem. Plus, contracting officers have broad authority to evaluate proposals, but they don't get to change the scoring system after proposals arrive. Those stories and much more ahead during this hour of The Federal Drive. Well, we begin with this. The Army says one of its biggest modernization efforts has reached a turning point. After years of testing, officials say its Next Generation Command and Control Program, or NGC2, is ready to move beyond experiments and into broader use across the force. The goal is to replace a patchwork of aging command and control systems with a single data-driven network that helps commanders make faster decisions on the battlefield. But turning that vision into a reality will mean overcoming technical, budget, and cultural challenges. To learn what those are, Federal News Network's Rachel Cohen joins us with more. Rachel, welcome.
8: Thanks for having me.
7: Absolutely.

0: So let's start with some of the basics. Lay out for us what exactly Next Generation Command and Control is, and why has it become such a high priority for the Army to get it implemented?
1: Yeah, NGC2 is the Army's effort to replace dozens of separate C2 systems with, you know, one single integrated network that connects sensors, weapons, and the people who use them. So instead of forcing troops to switch between different applications that don't always communicate with each other because they weren't designed to, the goal is to create just one kind of common operating picture that updates in real time and let them send data back and forth. So Army leaders say that that kind of speed is essential in future wars where you'll have to make decisions, you know, in seconds, minutes, you know, a much more compressed timeline than what we have right now.
0: Got it. And if the Army leaders are saying that the program is ready for prime time, what convinced them that it has reached that point? What kind of barometer were they using to measure that?
1: Yeah, so the Army has its series called Project Convergence, and soldiers have used NGC2 technologies in sort of real world, you know, realistic operational scenarios. So leaders say that they proved they can connect data from multiple sources. They can send it quickly out to commanders and operate with commercial tech instead of only kind of custom-built systems. So they believe the concept is mature enough to expand it beyond just those demos and work out the kinks once it's in the field.
0: All right. And one of the promises of NGC2, and you kind of just explained a little bit about it, is giving commanders a clearer picture of what's actually happening on the battlefield in real time. How different could that be from the system that soldiers are using today to find out what's exactly going on?
1: You know, it could look pretty different. You know, like I said, today's command and control environment has a lot of different systems that weren't necessarily designed to talk to each other. And so they've had to, you know, kind of figure out how to build the connective tissue there. So NGC2 is part of that connective tissue, and it, you know, it helps soldiers spend less time gathering data and sifting through data, and, you know, really cuts down on that decision-making time too. So, you know, the goal is units would be more responsive in operations that are moving faster. So, you know, the idea is hopefully it'll cut down on a lot of the manual work that people are doing today and, you know, just give people better connectivity instead of keeping them kind of in their silos.
0: Talking here with Federal News Network defense reporter Rachel Cohen. All right. So the Army has talked about using, you know, commercial technology, delivering software updates faster than it has in the past. What is that affecting in how it actually buys and develops technology? And I guess this would be a good test for that strategy, would it not?
1: Yeah. So rather than building one, you know, big system owned by the Army that takes years to develop, often those go over schedule, over budget. Not great. The Army wants to try and solve that by using commercial software, cloud services, open standards that they can, or that industry can upgrade continuously. They've compared it more to updating smartphone apps instead of waiting, you know, years for a new phone to come out, right? So the idea is that they would get improvements out to the field much, much faster, you know, as they see new kinds of threats pop up, as they, you know, as they see a need for new kinds of capabilities.
0: All right. So what is left for the soldiers that are actually going to be using this capability more broadly? What has to happen before they're able to do so? And in implementation of this scale, I imagine there are going to be some bumps along the road. What are some of the obstacles that it's going to have to overcome so this goes smoothly?
1: Yeah, they still have to do, you know, integration work with the existing networks that are out there. They have to train people to use them, and they have to keep getting the funding to field it across the Army. So leaders have said that changing, you know, those kind of long-established ways of operating culturally can also be as difficult as getting the tech up and running itself. So the next few years, you know, we'll see whether they can move from successful demos, you know, kind of in almost in a vacuum, to an operational capability that they use every day.
0: Rachel Cohen, defense reporter for Federal News Network. Thank you as always.
1: Thank you.
0: And you can find more of Rachel's reporting on this at federalnewsnetwork.com. Up next, when technology changes faster than acquisition cycles, government has a problem. This is the Federal Drive with Terry Girton on Federal News Network. I'm Eric White filling in for Terry.
2: I'm Michelle Sandiford, and here are your top headlines from Federal News Network. The Education Department transferred another 64 employees from K-12, special education, higher education and career, technical, and adult education programs to other agencies. The American Federation of Government Employees Local 252, which represents education employees, is calling it illegal and part of the administration's effort to dismantle the Education Department. A senior GSA technology executive is placed on administrative leave. Federal News Network's Jason Miller tells us more.
3: The General Services Administration has suspended Pete Waterman, the director of the cloud security program known as FedRAMP, for comments made on his personal LinkedIn account. Waterman expressed frustration with requirements around veterans preference hiring last week. His post has since been taken down. GSA Administrator Ed Forst said in a statement that GSA categorically and completely disagrees with the senior employee's recent remarks. Forst says GSA has zero tolerance for comments that disparage or disrespect America's veterans. Jason Miller, Federal News Network.
2: About 450 employees at over 60 national parks across the western U.S. and Pacific Islands will soon gain union representation. Workers in the Pacific West region, which covers sites in Hawaii, California, Washington, Oregon, Idaho, and Nevada, voted overwhelmingly to join the National Treasury Employees Union. 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

0: Welcome back to the Federal Drive with Terry Girton on Federal News Network. I'm Eric White filling in for Terry. New technologies and new threats are forcing agencies to make decisions faster than they once did. That reality is raising questions about whether federal acquisition processes are keeping pace. Stephanie Castro, president of the Professional Services Council, joins me to talk through the challenge. And Stephanie, first things first, let's kind of just go with the big picture here as we are talking AI, cybersecurity, and there's still a lot at play. You know, with emerging technologies like this, there seems to be almost the pressure is on for the government to speed up the acquisition process as much as possible just because things are changing so fast. But that's kind of hard to do because things are changing so fast. So what's your read on all this going on right now?
1: So let's tackle AI first, Eric, if you want. So the General Services Administration put out a draft clause for terms and conditions, which I know sounds super sexy to your listeners, but it's really important for government contractors to understand what they'll contractually be obligated to comply with. And they put out a draft clause back in March of this year that had some real problems for industry, talking about control of intellectual property, having a really broad scope, et cetera. So we submitted comments to Professional Services Council on that initial draft clause back in the day, and they put out a new one, and comments were due yesterday, August 3rd. And so we obviously read it with great interest, as did all of our industry members. And we were very, very relieved to see that from an artificial intelligence perspective, this new draft clause was light years better than what had been circulated in March. So to me, that means the government is listening. Yes, the pace of change is really fast in this area, but they're listening to industry feedback. And in fact, in support of this latest request for comments, GSA hosted a listening session back in mid-July, and you could really, really tell that they were open to constructive critique. And so I'm very hopeful that this, when it goes final, will be a really, really good clause to have in contracts.
0: Yeah, part of the issue with any new technology policy is finding that balance between, you know, encouraging right. innovation and also managing the risk. Where can the government still kind of write that balance when it comes to AI acquisition? You sound like you're impressed with this latest clause coming out, but I imagine that there's room for improvement since there always is, right?
1: Yeah, there is. And actually, if I could talk briefly about the improvements that they made, which were they narrowed the license grant just to the federal government. They talked about contractors retaining ownership of underlying large language models and base models, et cetera. And instead of having a limitation on everything needing to be developed and produced in the United States, there's now a preference for that. That said, we do still find the scope of this clause a bit broad. And I'll give you a real world example, Eric, which is to say, for anyone using Microsoft Word or any of those products, you're very familiar with the grammar checker function, right? Good Lord, make my writing better. And so that is actually artificial intelligence. That is not excluded in this clause. And so everyday uses of AI are not excluded in this clause, and therefore it makes the compliance burden pretty tough. And so we are recommending that they look at the scope of the definition and really tailor it to real world applications and issues where they may find problems with contractor use of AI. In addition, the flow down requirements of all subcontractors needing to comply with particular elements is a problem as well, because you might have privity of contract with your first tier subs, but beyond that, you don't. And then how does that play in actuality? And so I think flow down, narrowing the scope, et cetera. And then finally, I mentioned it earlier, Eric, and this is always an issue with the government and contractors, intellectual property. You know, who has rights to the data? Who has rights to use the data to analyze it and then to promulgate it? And so that, I think, is another topic that needs to be tackled.
0: Speaking here with Professional Services Council President Stephanie Castro, and the pressure is not unfounded, right? I mean, the cyber attack on Minnesota Community Water Systems is just a reminder that the threats aren't going to wait for the government to figure out how it needs to buy this technology. And in fact, that same technology may be being utilized to attack government services. Is that one of the other big challenges in finding that right solution or getting the pace fast enough to keep up with everything?
1: I think that's absolutely right, Eric. And so let's talk a little bit about that cyber attack in, it's at least seven states. Minnesota was the one we've heard a lot about, but it's in places like Michigan and elsewhere too. And then it is a cyber attack that you know, we had been warned that things that were exposed to the public, the internet, et cetera, that things like programmable logic controllers, et cetera, that are used to remotely monitor and control water systems, they were exposed. And so the fact that there was a cyber attack, while terrible, not completely a surprise. Think about the water situation in terms of how people manage their water. It's very dispersed, right? So sometimes you have local municipalities managing water. Sometimes you have counties. Sometimes you have other municipal elements. Sometimes you have private ownership. So you have a really broad ownership structure of water supplies. And that, of course, creates risk. And vulnerabilities is really hard to rally that community together to agree on common standards. And I think that is something that we need to do. CISA, which is the Cybersecurity and Infrastructure Security Agency over at the Department of Homeland Security, as well as the FBI and the Environmental Protection Agency, all have issued warnings about targeting internet exposed industry controllers, etc. This is a really important infrastructure issue to tackle. And of course, it is layered with the fact that we are looking at another continuing resolution to start fiscal year 27. EPA and CISA, that agency at DHS I just referenced, are seeing some cuts in critical areas. And we really do need to talk about how they can leverage the strength of contractors to actually address some of these vulnerabilities.
0: Yeah, it's not unique to AI, right? I mean, when it comes to cybersecurity, certainly things do move a little faster. But, you know, when agencies decide that they need new cybersecurity tools or defenses or new defense technology overall, where do contractors see the most friction in the acquisition process? I mean, what tends to slow things down when everybody knows that speed is the key, you know, all parties involved, but even still, there are some barriers. What are they?
1: So those barriers include things like the acquisition tools that DHS has at its disposal. We talk a lot about other transaction authority in the context of the Department of War and the Department of Defense, but DHS used to have OT authority as well. And that is something where you can quickly get a contractor under contract to start developing and prototyping, you know, groundbreaking technologies, really ahead of the curve emerging technologies. And DHS lost that authority a few years ago. I would love to see them get that back so that they could put really eager private sector intelligence and skill sets under contract to address these vulnerabilities before they actually become threatened.
0: And in looking ahead, what would tell you that some of those, I won't call them complaints, but suggestions are being heard and that federal acquisition is becoming more responsive to emerging technologies and cyber threats that we're seeing today without, you know, sacrificing the accountability and making sure that the taxpayers are getting what they pay for?
1: So it's funny that you mentioned at the outset of this talk here, Eric, about things getting a little bit messy, right? So we have something obviously going on right now, the Revolutionary FAR overhaul, and that is in part to help streamline acquisition processes, to ease compliance burdens, to get better, faster, stronger capabilities into the hands of the government users, right? Things like innovation, leveraging non-traditional partners, et cetera, are all really good examples of ways that we could move faster if we just get out of our own ways. And so we are in that messy middle right now, Eric, where we have legacy FAR clauses in existing contracts. We have class deviations that were issued last year that are in contracts. And now we have new FAR clauses coming out to put into contracts. It is a really, really difficult time to be a government contractor right now to sift through all of that. But I do have hope that there is light at the end of this particular tunnel, that we can start fielding these technologies. And again, as I said earlier, get out of our own way.
0: And I've garnered the relief kind of from you that it seems as if administration officials are listening. I mean, you talked about the GSA listening session and they're ripe for feedback. And it seems as if they are on board with hearing what you all have to say, right?
1: They do seem that way. And I do think they're taking those comments that we submit pretty seriously. We had four proposed rules come out on the FAR overhaul a while ago. Comments were due just a couple of weeks ago. We anticipate seeing new proposed rules for other elements of the FAR coming out. You know, they're taking our comments seriously, particularly on things like market research, the role of small business in introducing and developing innovations, et cetera. So I really do have hope that we are going to be, as I said earlier, better, faster, stronger in the technologies and capabilities that we can wield.
0: Stephanie Castro is president of the Professional Services Council. Stephanie, thank you as always.
1: Thanks, Eric. Take care.
0: Still to come, many acquisition reform efforts focus on policies and regulations. The Defense Innovation Unit is betting that changing the workforce may be just as important. But first, contracting officers have broad authority to evaluate proposals, but they don't get to change the scoring system after proposals arrive. 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I'm Eric White filling in for Terry.
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3: I'm Michelle Sandiford, and here are your top headlines from Federal News Network. Constituents have an opportunity to tell the House of Representatives what it could do better. The House Subcommittee on Modernization and Innovation is accepting idea submissions on how to modernize the lower chamber and the legislative branch overall. The subcommittee is accepting submissions on its website from now until August 31st. Top lawmakers on the House Homeland Security Committee are pressing OpenAI CEO Sam Altman for answers on a recent cyber incident. Federal News Network's Justin Doubleday has more.
4: Cybersecurity and Infrastructure Protection Subcommittee Chairman Andy Ogles and Ranking Member Delia Ramirez sent a July 31st letter to Altman. They want a briefing on how OpenAI's models were able to escape a testing environment and autonomously hack into other companies' services. The lawmakers say the incident raises serious questions about how OpenAI secures and monitors its testing environments. Justin Doubleday, Federal News Network.
3: Jay Clayton was sworn in as Director of National Intelligence on Monday. He previously served as U.S. Attorney for the Southern District of New York and Chairman of the U.S. Securities and Exchange Commission. He replaces Acting DNI Bill Pulte, who carried out five rounds of layoffs at the Office of the Director of National Intelligence in a little over 1 month in charge. 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

0: back on the Federal Drive with Terry Gertin on Federal News Network. I'm Eric White filling in for Terry. Past performance can make the difference in a best value procurement, but agencies still have to evaluate it the way they said they would. That's the lesson from a recent GAO protest involving a Veterans Affairs acquisition support contract. Joining Federal Drive host Terry Gertin earlier with the details, Zach Prince, partner at Haynes Boone.
1: We've got a protest case with the VA today to talk about. Why don't you start by just kind of telling us the story? Who are the main characters here and what's at stake?
2: Sure. So this is a procurement from the VA's Veteran Health Services for acquisition support services. The awardee is a company called Dynamic Management Associates, or DMA, and the protester is Veterans Management Services, Inc., or VMSI. It's easier to just call them by their acronyms. This was a SDVOSB set aside, solicited back in November of last year for holders of the federal supply schedule contracts. GAO noted, this was structured as a best value considering past performance and price, both of which were supposed to be equal in importance. The RFQ here required vendors to submit 3 past performance references and advise that the VA would review available past performance data in CPARS, this Contractor Performance Assessment Reporting System. VA got 43 quotes and awarded to DMA back in December, and VMSI almost immediately protested the GAO. That was quickly resolved when the VA told GAO it was going to take corrective action, issue a new award decision, which rendered the GAO decision moot. GAO dismissed it, and then, as often happens, the agency re-awarded to the same prior awardee, just with a slightly more robust record, and VMSI protested again.
1: One of the things I thought was interesting here is that it's a best value procurement, but performance and price are equal in importance, instead of price being the dominant factor. How did that play into this protest?
2: Yeah, so it ultimately... it was important because if past performance were rated higher for the protester, it might have been able to circumvent the price advantage that the awardee had. So the awardee had, I think it was about $500,000 in a price advantage. So there was a gap. But because they were both supposed to be equal, that is past performance and price, if past performance were weighted heavier, that is the past performance of the protester were properly evaluated in its view, it might have been able to receive the award notwithstanding its higher price.
1: And the VA appeared to have given some conflicting guidance, or maybe not followed its own direction as it evaluated past performance. Is that correct?
2: Yeah, that's right. So I thought the solicitation was pretty clear. It said that all offerors are going to have to submit these 3 references. Great. It said the agency would consider information in CPARS. Great, the agency did. Then it said the agency may, didn't say shall, it said may, consider recent past performance that is from 3 years ago or sooner of more importance than older past performance. It did not say it was going to ignore any past performance older than 3 years. But VMSI successfully argued that's what the agency did. They took any past performance in CPARS that was older than 3 years. They noted it was not recent, and then they stopped evaluating. So they didn't consider its relevance. They didn't consider the quality of the performance. They just stopped. So totally discounted any older past performance.
1: And that became material to VMSI, right? Because they had positive past performance that could have been considered.
2: Yeah, they pointed out that they had 4 past performance evaluations in CPARS of excellent that were older than 3 years. That may have been the determinative factor in the evaluation that could have gotten them the award.
1: Zach Prince is a partner at Haynes Boone. So Zach, what's the acquisition issue here? Is it for contractors to note and follow the rules exactly? Is it for the contracting officer to make sure they follow their own direction? Where's the conflict?
2: Yeah, so agencies need to actually follow the evaluation criteria. You know, write what you mean and then do it. There really wasn't an ambiguity here. Often in these cases, there's some ambiguity. The solicitation could have been framed clearer. This one was pretty clear. I think it was plain English. It means that the agency would consider past performance that's older than 3 years. They just might not weigh it the same way. Well, great, but they didn't do that at all. They just discounted it entirely. There's also two interesting asides that GAO noted in footnotes. One was just a note to practitioners. If you're making a protest argument and the agency responds to that argument, you have to then rebut the agency's position or it's just going to be viewed as abandoned. You know, protesters abandon initial arguments all the time. That's fine. But if you want it to survive and you want GAO to consider it, you have to give them something to work with. So here there was a past performance issue that the protester had initially raised. The agency explained in its report why that wasn't an issue. And the protester just regurgitated what it said in its initial protest. The GAO pointed out that is bad practice. You're not going to win on that. We consider that abandoned. We don't have to deal with it.
1: What was the second?
2: The second has to do with the RFO, so the Revolutionary FAR overhaul. Now, as this iterative process has gone on, many agencies, including the VA and GSA, have adopted through class deviations the revised FAR provisions. But often you will still see solicitations that use the current FAR, which is what happened here. It wasn't actually relevant to the decision, but GAO wanted to point it out to give guidance to agencies that you need to use the right clauses. And this could, in future cases, cause a real conflict that results in a different result. For protesters, the GAO doesn't note this point, but if you note as an offeror a discrepancy between clauses that are included and clauses the agency should have included, the time to challenge that is in advance of award. As don't hope for the best and try to have your cake and eat it too, because then you waive the argument.
1: GAO's footnotes are always important, so I really appreciate that you pulled those up. There was one other point of protest here, and that the protester argued that DMA should be disqualified because it used the wrong start date after an amendment. Was that just a technicality, not enough to overturn this award?
2: Yeah, in GAO's view, it was a technicality. I think they dealt with this second because they knew they were already going to sustain the protest and they didn't have to delve too deeply into it. But they found, GAO explained this was essentially an argument that the solicitation requirements had been relaxed. And that kind of argument only works if you can show as the protester that had it been relaxed for you, you may have materially changed your proposal to your advantage, which VMSI didn't even try to argue here in GAO's telling of it.
1: So VMSI got kind of a partial win, but partially not a win. How do you read the outcome of GAO's decision?
2: Well, their win on one argument means they win, but like any protest, that result might be a pyrrhic victory, right? Because GAO tells the agency, go back and either redo the evaluation correctly, or you can issue a solicitation amendment and say we're not going to consider any past performance that's older than 3 years. Now, either way is fine. Neither guarantees protester is going to get the award.
1: So what happens with this next? VA is going to reissue, and then we should watch to see what happens. VMSI will have the chance to challenge again.
2: Yeah, that's right. I mean, if the VA awards back to the same party, DMA, and they certainly might, my guess is VMSI is going to challenge this again. And, you know, they could well win again. And we'll be back here talking about it in a couple months.
1: So what should contractors watch out for in these kind of cases where there are iterative changes as a result of incremental protests?
2: Yeah, they just have to be very careful to follow what's going on and what the solicitation requires. This is always the consideration when you're protesting. Is it going to be worth the challenge and the cost? Because you might not get anything as an outcome, and you might annoy your customer, which, of course, is not supposed to be a consideration in a objective, blind procurement system, but we're all humans.
0: Zach Prince is a partner at Haynes Boone, speaking there with Federal News Network's Terry Gurton. 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Coming up next, many acquisition reform efforts focus on policies and regulations. The Defense Innovation Unit is betting that changing the workforce may be just as important. This is the Federal Drive with Terry Gurton on Federal News Network. I'm Eric White filling in for Terry.
3: I'm Michelle Sandiford, and here are your top headlines from Federal News Network. The education department transferred another 64 employees from K-12, special education, higher education, and career, technical, and adult education programs to other agencies. The American Federation of Government Employees Local 252, which represents education employees, is calling it illegal and part of the administration's effort to dismantle the education department. A senior GSA technology executive is placed on administrative leave. Federal News Network's Jason Miller tells us more.
4: The General Services Administration has suspended Pete Waterman, the director of the cloud security program known as FedRAMP, for comments made on his personal LinkedIn account. Waterman expressed frustration with requirements around veterans preference hiring last week. His post has since been taken down. GSA Administrator Ed Forst said in a statement that GSA categorically and completely disagrees with the senior employee's recent remarks. Forst says GSA has zero tolerance for comments that disparage or disrespect America's veterans. Jason Miller, Federal News Network.
3: About 450 employees at over 60 national parks across the western U.S. and Pacific Islands will soon gain union representation. Workers in the Pacific West region, which covers sites in Hawaii, California, Washington, Oregon, Idaho, and Nevada, voted overwhelmingly to join the National Treasury Employees Union. 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

0: You're listening to The Federal Drive with Terry Girton on Federal News Network. I'm Eric White filling in for Terry. For years, acquisition reform has focused on new authorities, new pathways, and new policies. The Defense Innovation Unit believes the next challenge may be preparing acquisition professionals to use those tools effectively. To further discuss that effort, Federal Drive host Terry Girton spoke with Sharissa Tamayori, Director of Acquisition at the Defense Innovation Unit.
1: People may know the Defense Innovation Unit for its technology work, but many may not know the acquisition side. DIU is starting a new program called the Immersive Commercial Acquisition Program. What are you trying to do with that and why now?
2: Yeah, so the Defense Innovation Unit is a Department of War organization focused on accelerating the adoption of commercial technology into the department. We have been executing commercial solutions openings and other transactions for over a decade at this point, and have really become the center of excellence in utilizing these authorities to acquire novel commercial technologies for the department. We created the Immersive Commercial Acquisition Program in May of 2022 in partnership with the Warfighting Acquisition University, because we recognize that the bottleneck to acquisition speed and wider adoption of these authorities within the workforce is really the workforce's awareness of and confidence in utilizing these authorities. And so with ICAP, we provide classroom-based training led by experts within WarU. And we reinforce that training through on-the-job experience by providing our ICAP fellows experience executing DIU prototype projects. We really want to share the experience that we have executing these prototype projects, leveraging the CSO process and the OT authority. And then we want to make sure that we can create change agents and create a pipeline of change agents for these military departments. So that way the military departments have champions within their own organization who know how to utilize and execute these types of authorities.
1: Sharissa, the program says its goal is to make acquisition professionals a bridge between the Defense Department and the commercial technology sector. You talked a little bit about some practical experience as a result of this program. What does that bridge look like in practice?
2: Yeah, so what the bridge really means is that we are training contracting professionals to really think differently, to analyze risks differently, and to ultimately be a better business partner with industry. Within DIU, we focus on the need to really meet industry halfway. We want to communicate to industry what information we need to better understand what industry has to offer us, and then work together to establish an agreement that meets the needs of both parties. So when an ICAP fellow really joins us and embeds within our team, they're not just learning like the CSO process or how to execute OTs. They're really learning the intangibles of what we do at the Defense Innovation Unit. They learn how to navigate risks. We provide them a new perspective that they may not have seen before, right? The commercial industry perspective. And really, we're training them to think differently and to approach problems a little bit differently.
1: You mentioned the CSO, the commercial solutions openings, and the OTS, the other transaction authorities. How does DIU approach those in a way that is different from how the regular services currently use them?
2: Yeah, so the CSO was really designed to lower the barriers to entry and to attract non-traditional defense contractors to do business with the government. I think historically, when the acquisition workforce would solicit for requirements, we would be soliciting for a set of government requirements, and we assume that we knew best. And so we would set a lot of requirements. It would be a lot of rules, a lot of regulations, and would often require dozens and dozens of pages in response to our solicitation. DIU CSO process is unique in that it starts off with a problem statement. We recognize that commercial industry often knows best in certain technology areas, and so it doesn't really make sense for us to dictate requirements to them. Instead, we want to offer up our problem statement and have industry propose back to us solutions that they feel will best fit our needs. And they do this by submitting a 5-page white paper or a 15-page slide deck. Now, this really lowers the barrier to entry for a lot of our non-traditional defense contractors. It doesn't take much to submit a 5-page white paper. And so we really are able to cast a wide net and really incentivize these non-traditionals to do business with us.
1: Sharissa Tamayori is the Director of Acquisition for the Defense Innovation Unit. Charissa, your last response was very much the defense view of commercial technology companies. What about the flip side of that perspective? When a commercial technology company looks at DoD and sees a system that's slow or complicated, what do you want them to understand about how acquisition is changing?
2: Yeah, so one thing that I think I would really want these companies to understand is we are actively working to dismantle the barriers that have historically made working with the department difficult. We are working to change the culture of the acquisition workforce by shifting from a compliance kind of checklist-based approach to a more risk-based approach. We are also emphasizing speed, the need to make decisions quickly, and we are proving that the department can be a fast, serious, and a repeat customer for the commercial sector.
1: One of the case studies that you mention is the Prime SUSV case study. Talk us through that and how that illustrates that point that you just made, that acquisition professionals are trying to do this faster and get technology to the operator more quickly.
2: Yes. So the Prime SUSV prototype project is a great example of us aligning our demand signal with the right technologies. In this particular effort, DIU partnered with the Navy to prototype a set of next generation unmanned surface vehicles. From the contracting perspective, this was a success because we were able to utilize our competitive commercial solutions opening process with the other transaction authority to execute a prototype to production pipeline in less than a year. That is really unheard of in traditional acquisition cycles. And I think the ultimate lesson for contracting professionals is really clear. When you have a clear demand signal from a mission partner, you can utilize these authorities to not only prototype technologies, but then to scale those technologies and get them into the hands of the warfighter faster than anyone ever thought possible, right? And that's kind of the ultimate goal of DIU. We're looking to not only prototype technologies, but prototype them quickly and get them into the hands of the warfighter as soon as possible.
1: So today, when we think about defense acquisition, there's a lot of tension between legacy major platforms and this new high volume, low tech, maybe technology that's bringing in. How does DIU sit at the middle of that? And how are you trying to rationalize when do you need a major platform program? And when is this new light approach to technology the best way to go?
2: So I think where DIU sits is we are really looking to execute fast, execute and leverage commercial technology, right? So that's kind of the niche where we sit in, where if there is a commercial technology case out there, we are focused on leveraging that commercial investment and utilizing it for defense purposes. So I think this, from our perspective, we focus mainly on leveraging investment that has already been made versus creating something new and maybe investing in some of the earlier stage technology. So we're leveraging the technology like artificial intelligence and things that the commercial sector is really investing in right now. We're leveraging that investment and just adjusting it for defense purposes.
1: And do you find opportunities to infuse that new technology into legacy platforms?
2: Yes, we see that. Often it depends on the department program that comes to us, but there's often areas where we can integrate new artificial technology information, new software programs, we can integrate into legacy systems. And we have seen that as part of our prototype projects.
1: So bringing this back to the ICAP program, applications for the next cohort just opened. What skills and mindsets are you looking for?
2: Yeah, so for the next cohort, we are looking for middle to senior level contracting professionals. That's generally about the GS 13 to 14 level or their military equivalents, who are really experts in their field, who want to be challenged, who are open to thinking differently, and who honestly possess the grit necessary to lead acquisition transformation initiatives within their organization.
1: When you say the grit to lead acquisition transformation, talk to me a little bit about what the biggest challenges are in bringing the ICAP mentality into the acquisition practice.
2: Like I've stated multiple times, I think the biggest thing that we're often asked to do is to think differently. And I think it takes a little bit of grit to be able to try new things, to maybe go against the grain, to try different approaches, to think outside of the box. And so we need to have experienced personnel who understand the basics, but who also have the confidence to take that step to try something new and to really push the envelope, because that's ultimately how culture changes across the department.
1: And just circling back to the way you described standard acquisition practices, risk-averse, compliance-focused, is the introduction of ICAP and this new mentality expanding that window a little bit so there is more room for innovative acquisition as opposed to compliance-focused acquisition?
2: Yeah, that's 100% the purpose of the program and our way of helping the rest of the department do business the way that we do business at DIU. We have a unique organization who have a mix of personnel from across all different types of skill sets. We have a lot of commercial industry experts that work with us. We have some defense acquisition personnel like myself. And what that drives is it drives all of us to constantly be better and to constantly think differently. For other organizations who might not have that sort of dynamic within their organization, by having their employees sit alongside with us and kind of feel that dynamic, experience that dynamic, they're exposed to this type of thinking. And then hopefully they can go back to their home organizations and share that experience and share that thought process with their home organizations to help push forward some of these acquisition transformation initiatives.
0: Sharissa Tamayori is Director of Acquisition for the Defense Innovation Unit. 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Our web editor is Stephanie Wright. 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Up next, the top national headlines from ABC News and the Federal Newscast. I'm Eric White filling in for Terry Gurdon. 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
11: From ABC News, I'm Chuck Severson. Bail is set at $1 million for a man arrested for allegedly starting the largest of the three wildfires in Spokane, Washington. Flames melted electric and gas lines, says ABC's Alex Stone in Spokane, seeing repair crews.
12: There's actually a dozer that they're bringing in next to us that they're going to be backing in where there are fire crews right here trying to dig line and clean up the area. But what they're doing is building a road so power crews can get in and try to rebuild the power line. So they're actively doing that right now.
11: A man arrested went to prison for manslaughter in his father's 2010 killing in Arizona. The House Ethics Committee is doing what Ohio Republican Congressman Max Miller publicly urged them to: begin an investigation into him for alleged domestic violence and abuse or illegal drug use. Miller has denied allegations that he abused his now ex-wife and daughter, saying Miller is unfit to remain in Congress. His ex-father-in-law, Ohio Senator Bernie Moreno, saying of his granddaughter,
13: "She's going to have high-definition videos. She's going to have news stories. She's going to have everything out there. She's going to read that as an adult going, what the heck happened?"
11: Sources tell ABC News President Trump called Miller about his reelection campaign. ABC News Washington managing editor Catherine Falders.
14: Trump expressed concerns over his candidacy and said it was in jeopardy. Now, according to sources, Miller did tell Trump that he was going to stay in the race.
11: Acting Attorney General and AG nominee Todd Blanche has been confirmed by the Senate Judiciary Committee. A full Senate vote is ahead. Blanche can only afford to lose two Republican votes. If he makes it, says ABC News legal contributor James Sample.
15: Technically speaking, what changes is the title. Practically speaking, what changes is very little.
11: Republican Senator Susan Collins of Maine says she'll vote no on Blanche's nomination. In a statement, Collins says, "While I believe Mr. Blanche is a capable lawyer, the Department of Justice has become increasingly political." The mayor says Ukraine's capital, Kyiv, is under a ballistic missile attack. You're listening to ABC News.
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0: There are people, regular people, can't just go in and, you know, speak with their loved ones often.
1: ICE says official cause of death is pending. More on the two deaths in Michigan from the parasitic stomach bug from ABC's Lionel Moise.
2: Officials say both had significant underlying health conditions that may have been worsened by cyclosporiasis and dehydration. Nationwide, more than 18,000 people have gotten sick in 45 states. The FDA has linked the outbreak in Michigan and eight other states to iceberg lettuce sourced by Taylor Farms in central Mexico and served at some Taco Bell restaurants.
1: Three possible cases of rabbit fever reported in Suffolk County, Long Island. Bites from infected ticks can spread the disease. ABC News medical contributor Dr. Darian Sutton.
3: Important to understand here, we typically in the United States see around 200 or so of these cases a year, so this is not abnormal. But what is abnormal is the rise in the number of tick bites. The CDC data shows that this year alone, the number of tick bites is the highest it's been since 2017.
1: There are flu-like symptoms. Chuck Sievertson, ABC News.
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5: And here are your top headlines from Federal News Network. The Trump administration on Monday said it'll create a new commission focused on tackling the issues facing military spouses. Jennifer Hegseth, the defense secretary's wife, will be the chairwoman of the panel, according to an executive order outlining the plan. Other members include spouses of the members of the Joint Chief of Staff, their enlisted counterparts, the service secretaries, and the Homeland Security Secretary. The Pentagon is reportedly considering ending tenure for civilian professors at military service academies and war colleges. A draft memo under consideration says tenure has led schools to prioritize their staff's research projects. DOD would also review the curriculum taught at each school and veto anything that's ideologically driven. As of March 2025, civilians make up 55% of the faculty at the Naval Academy, 38% at the Air Force Academy, and 26% at West Point. Jay Clayton was sworn in as Director of National Intelligence on Monday. He previously served as U.S. Attorney for the Southern District of New York and Chairman of the U.S. Securities and Exchange Commission. He replaces Acting DNI Bill Pulte, who carried out five rounds of layoffs at the Office of the Director of National Intelligence in a little over 1 month in charge. Pulte served in the acting role while also continuing his full-time job as Director of the Federal Housing Finance Agency. For more, visit federalnewsnetwork.com.
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7: Welcome to the Federal Drive on Federal News Network. It's Tuesday, August 4th. I'm your host, Eric White, filling in for Terry Gerton, and I'm glad you're here. Coming up on this hour of the Federal Drive, when technology changes faster than acquisition cycles, government has a problem. Plus, contracting officers have broad authority to evaluate proposals, but they don't get to change the scoring system after those proposals arrive. Those stories and much more ahead during this hour of the Federal Drive. We begin with this. Adverse action rules for federal employees are undergoing a major transformation. A set of final rules from the Office of Personnel Management transfers more power to OPM and takes some authority away from the Merit Systems Protection Board. At the same time, agencies will now be required to prioritize employee performance over tenure during a reduction in force. Here with more, Federal News Network's Drew Friedman. Drew, welcome.
8: Eric, nice to be with you.
7: Likewise. So, three final rules from OPM that are making changes to the employee appeal process. From a practical perspective, what will this look like for employees that are trying to make those appeals?
8: This is going to be a major change, Eric, for federal employees when they are dealing with an adverse action from their agency. So that can include a removal, a suspension, a demotion. And the three rules that OPM finalized in particular talk about adverse actions that are taken during either a reduction in force or a RIF for short while employees are serving on a probationary period. And then also if there's some sort of discipline or removal action due to a suitability reason or suitability standards for government.

0: So going forward, what this means for federal employees practically is that they will have to appeal their case to OPM if they believe that their agency wrongly acted against them. That's instead of where that authority has been at the Merit Systems Protection Board independently for many decades. So going forward, OPM is going to handle all of those appeals cases rather than MSPB. So that is a very significant shift here for federal employees.
1: All right, so we have the what. Let's talk about the why. Why does OPM say that it is making these changes?
0: Their goal and what they stated in the final rule is that this is meant to make the process faster, more consistent, and cost less. They pointed to what they say they believe is limited capacity at the MSPB to handle various employee appeals cases. Over the years, that's led in some cases to backlogs and delays in issuing decisions, sometimes for months or even years for those employees. So OPM says it believes it internally can do a better job making that process efficient and making it fairer to employees. OPM Director Scott Cooper emphasized that the changes are not meant to erode the independence of that appeals process, even though that's been a very strong critique of what a lot of people have said and some concerns that have been raised about how this is going to change things for federal employees.
1: Yeah, let's talk about those critiques, because I'm sure there were plenty. What has been the reaction overall from the federal community when this announcement was made?
0: There's been a very negative reaction in the federal community to this, and this wasn't really a surprise to have these final rules because we saw these proposals months ago from the Trump administration and from OPM. But what we saw in the final rule, interestingly, is that actually in the one that talks about changing the appeals process during RIFs or reductions in force, 99% of public comments opposed OPM's plan to change the authority from MSPB to OPM itself. Critics raised concerns that moving all of the appeals processes to OPM is going to mean that federal employees don't get a fair, independent, or complete process if they're challenging their agency. In addition to moving the process to OPM, they're also removing the guarantee of a hearing in a lot of cases. So there's going to be fewer steps, which OPM says will make things more efficient, or that's the goal. But there's been a lot of concerns that this is going to mean that federal employees don't really have a fair chance to challenge their agencies. There's also concerns that OPM does not have the capacity itself to handle employee appeals. This is especially considering that OPM lost more than a third of its overall staffing in the last year, and that the OPM office that it's designating to take on this work has not historically dealt with these types of cases. I spoke with Jenny Mattingly, who's Vice President of Public Policy and Stakeholder Engagement at the Partnership for Public Service, about what the concerns that she's seeing with this.
2: But I do think it requires staff, and MSPB has an entire roster of administrative judges. It's got a board that oversees it. It's got a lot of support staff. And granted, these are only a portion of what MSPB does. But depending on if we see massive staff reductions or turnovers like we did in the past year, that could be a lot of cases that come through. And I think it would require a lot of resources for OPM to offer the same quality and independent services.
1: That's Jenny Mattingly from the Partnership for Public Service. We're speaking here with Federal News Network reporter Drew Friedman. And Drew, OPM has also issued a fourth final rule changing the priority order during RIFs. What will this mean for federal employees, you know, other than it's not going to be as big of a factor of how long you've been there?
0: That's right. And again, this one is not necessarily a surprise because this is something that the Trump administration proposed many months ago. It's also something they attempted to change in the first Trump administration. So what this is going to mean for federal employees is when an agency does conduct a reduction in force going forward, that agencies will be required to first consider employees' performance and how well they're doing in their jobs based on their annual performance reviews. Then they'll be considering veterans' preference, and then the tenure and seniority of federal employees will only be used as tiebreakers. And this happens when agencies are deciding whether to retain employees in which positions, whether to demote them to different positions, or whether to remove them entirely during a RIF. So this is really changing that whole process on its head, where seniority and tenure were considered first, and then performance was the last consideration. Now this is completely the reverse order of that going forward. And again, this doesn't affect affect any rifts that took place last year at agencies, but only ones that are going to be potentially happening going forward.
1: Yeah, this isn't the first time you and I have spoke or you've been on this show talking about this stuff. How do these new rules fit into the broad scope of what the Trump administration is trying to implement when it comes to changing federal personnel policy?
0: This is only one slice of a much larger picture that OPM is looking at here in terms of reshaping the firing, removal, workforce rules for federal employees. They've also recently implemented schedule policy slash career, so removing a lot of longstanding civil service protections for some employees. There have also been major changes to how the federal probationary period works, where agencies can now remove a probationary employee for more reasons than in the past. And, you know, one that really ties back to what we've been discussing today, Eric, is the changes that OPM has just finalized to the performance management system for federal employees. Now agencies are going to use a forced distribution system, which means that they're going to be limiting how many federal employees can be rated as a level 4 or 5 on the performance scale. And that's important when considering in the context of the RIF changes that they're making, where performance is going to be the top priority. So there's a lot of questions coming up about, you know, will things be more subjective when agencies are conducting a RIF and, you know, looking at employees' performance and that being the top consideration rather than tenure or seniority. And again, Jenny Mattingly from the Partnership for Public Service talks about some of the concerns or questions that she still has about what this is going to really look like.
2: How you determine then who your top performers are for a RIF, if everybody's a 3, how do you do that? Does that mean agencies can just say, we're just going to send all those people out the door? I mean, these are the questions in implementation. And then if the guidance to do RIFs comes from OPM or in conjunction with place and people want to question their performance is being used as a reason to RIF them or not, the appeals process is brought right back into OPM. So you have to look at the big picture of how all of these rules actually tie together.
0: And again, that's Jenny Mattingly, Vice President of Public Policy and Stakeholder Engagement at the Partnership for Public Service.
1: And that is Federal News Network's Drew Friedman. Drew, thank you so much for joining us.
0: Thanks for having me, Eric.
1: Of course. And you can find her story at federalnewsnetwork.com. Up next, when technology changes faster than acquisition cycles, government has a problem. This is the Federal Drive with Terry Girton on Federal News Network. I'm Eric White filling in for Terry.
3: I'm Michelle Sandiford, and here are your top headlines from Federal News Network. The Education Department transferred another 64 employees from K-12, special education, higher education and career, technical and adult education programs to other agencies. The American Federation of Government Employees Local 252, which represents education employees, is calling it illegal and part of the administration's effort to dismantle the Education Department. A senior GSA technology executive is placed on administrative leave. Federal News Network's Jason Miller tells us more.
4: The General Services Administration has suspended Pete Waterman, the director of the cloud security program known as FedRAMP, for comments made on his personal LinkedIn account. Waterman expressed frustration with requirements around veterans' preference hiring last week. His post has since been taken down. GSA Administrator Ed Forst said in a statement that GSA categorically and completely disagrees with the senior employee's recent remarks. Forst says GSA has zero tolerance for comments that disparage or disrespect America's veterans. Jason Miller, Federal News Network.
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0: Welcome back to the Federal Drive with Terry Girton on Federal News Network. I'm Eric White, filling in for Terry. New technologies and new threats are forcing agencies to make decisions faster than they once did. That reality is raising questions about whether federal acquisition processes are keeping pace. Stephanie Castro, president of the Professional Services Council, joins me to talk through the challenge. And Stephanie, first things first, let's kind of just go with the big picture here as we are talking AI, cybersecurity, and there's still a lot at play. You know, with emerging technologies like this, there seems to be almost the pressure is on for the government to speed up the acquisition process as much as possible just because things are changing so fast. But that's kind of hard to do because things are changing so fast. So what's your read on all this going on right now?
1: So let's tackle AI first, Eric, if you want. So the General Services Administration put out a draft clause for terms and conditions, which I know sounds super sexy to your listeners, but it's really important for government contractors to understand what they'll contractually be obligated to comply with. And they put out a draft clause back in March of this year that had some real problems for industry, talking about control of intellectual property, having a really broad scope, et cetera. So we submitted comments to the Professional Services Council on that initial draft clause back in the day, and they put out a new one, and comments were due yesterday, August 3rd. And so we obviously read it with great interest, as did all of our industry members. And we were very, very relieved to see that from an artificial intelligence perspective, this new draft clause was light years better than what had been circulated in March. So to me, that means the government is listening. Yes, the pace of change is really fast in this area, but they're listening to industry feedback. And in fact, in support of this latest request for comments, GSA hosted a listening session back in mid-July. And you could really, really tell that they were open to constructive critique. And so I'm very hopeful that this, when it goes final, will be a really, really good clause to have in contracts.
0: Yeah, part of the issue with any new technology policy is finding that balance between, you know, encouraging innovation and also managing the risk. Where can the government still kind of write that balance when it comes to AI acquisition? You sound like you're impressed with this latest clause coming out, but I imagine that there's room for improvement since there always is, right?
1: Yeah, there is. And actually, if I could talk briefly about the improvements that they made, which were they narrowed the license grant just to the federal government. They talked about contractors retaining ownership of underlying large language models and base models, et cetera. And instead of having a limitation on everything needing to be developed and produced in the United States, there's now a preference for that. That said, we do still find the scope of this clause a bit broad. And I'll give you a real world example, Eric, which is to say, for anyone using Microsoft Word or any of those products, you're very familiar with the grammar checker function, right? Good Lord, make my writing better. And so that is actually artificial intelligence. That is not excluded in this clause. And so everyday uses of AI are not excluded in this clause, and therefore it makes the compliance burden pretty tough. And so we are recommending that they look at the scope of the definition and really tailor it to real world applications and issues where they may find problems with contractor use of AI. In addition, the flow down requirements of all subcontractors needing to comply with particular elements is a problem as well, because you might have privity of contract with your first tier subs, but beyond that, you don't. And then how does that play in actuality? And so I think flow down, narrowing the scope, et cetera. And then finally, I mentioned it earlier, Eric, and this is always an issue with the government and contractors, intellectual property. You know, who has rights to the data? Who has rights to use the data to analyze it and then to promulgate it? And so that, I think, is another topic that needs to be tackled.
0: Speaking here with Professional Services Council President Stephanie Castro, and the pressure is not unfounded, right? I mean, the cyber attack on Minnesota Community Water Systems is just a reminder that the threats aren't going to wait for the government to figure out how it needs to buy this technology. And in fact, that same technology may be being utilized to attack government services. Is that one of the other big challenges in finding that right solution or getting the pace fast enough to keep up with everything?
1: I think that's absolutely right, Eric. And so let's talk a little bit about that cyber attack in, it's at least seven states. Minnesota was the one we've heard a lot about, but it's in places like Michigan and elsewhere too. And then it is a cyber attack that you know, we had been warned that things that were exposed to the public, the internet, et cetera, that things like programmable logic controllers, et cetera, that are used to remotely monitor and control water systems, they were exposed. And so the fact that there was a cyber attack, while terrible, not completely a surprise. Think about the water situation in terms of how people manage their water. It's very dispersed, right? So sometimes you have local municipalities managing water. Sometimes you have counties. Sometimes you have other municipal elements. Sometimes you have private ownership. So you have a really broad ownership structure of water supplies. And that, of course, creates risk and vulnerabilities. It's really hard to rally that community together to agree on common standards. And I think that is something that we need to do. CISA, which is the Cybersecurity and Infrastructure Security Agency over at the Department of Homeland Security, as well as the FBI and the Environmental Protection Agency, all have issued warnings about targeting internet-exposed industry controllers, et cetera. This is a really important infrastructure issue to tackle. And of course, it is layered with the fact that we are looking at another continuing resolution to start fiscal year 27. EPA and CISA, that agency at DHS I just referenced, are seeing some cuts in critical areas. And we really do need to talk about how they can leverage the strength of contractors to actually address some of these vulnerabilities.
0: Yeah, it's not unique to AI, right? I mean, when it comes to cybersecurity, certainly things do move a little faster. But, you know, when agencies decide that they need new cybersecurity tools or defenses or new defense technology overall, where do contractors see the most friction in the acquisition process? I mean, what tends to slow things down when everybody knows that speed is the key, you know, all parties involved, but even still, there are some barriers. What are they?
1: So those barriers include things like the acquisition tools that DHS has at its disposal. We talk a lot about other transaction authority in the context of the Department of War and the Department of Defense, but DHS used to have OT authority as well. And that is something where you can quickly get a contractor under contract to start developing and prototyping, you know, groundbreaking technologies, really ahead of the curve, emerging technologies. And DHS lost that authority a few years ago. I would love to see them get that back so that they could put really eager private sector intelligence and skill sets under contract to address these vulnerabilities before they actually become threatened.
0: And in looking ahead, what would tell you that some of those, I won't call them complaints, but suggestions are being heard and that federal acquisition is becoming more responsive to emerging technologies and cyber threats that we're seeing today without, you know, sacrificing the accountability and making sure that the taxpayers are getting what they pay for?
1: So it's funny that you mentioned at the outset of this talk here, Eric, about things getting a little bit messy, right? So we have something obviously going on right now, the Revolutionary FAR overhaul, and that is in part to help streamline acquisition processes, to ease compliance burdens, to get better, faster, stronger capabilities into the hands of the government users, right? Things like innovation, leveraging non-traditional partners, et cetera, are all really good examples of ways that we could move faster if we just get out of our own ways. And so we are in that messy middle right now, Eric, where we have legacy FAR clauses in existing contracts. We have class deviations that were issued last year that are in contracts. And now we have new FAR clauses coming out to put into contracts. It is a really, really difficult time to be a government contractor right now to sift through all of that. But I do have hope that there is light at the end of this particular tunnel, that we can start fielding these technologies. And again, as I said earlier, get out of our own way.
0: Stephanie Castro is president of the Professional Services Council. Stephanie, thank you as always.
1: Thanks, Eric. Take care.
0: Still to come, many acquisition reform efforts focus on policies and regulations. The Defense Innovation Unit is betting that changing the workforce may be just as important. But first, contracting officers have broad authority to evaluate proposals, but they don't get to change the scoring system after proposals arrive. You're listening to The Federal Drive with Terry Gertin on Federal News Network. I'm Eric White filling in for Terry.
2: And hear your top headlines from Federal News Network. Constituents have an opportunity to tell the House of Representatives what it could do better. The House Subcommittee on Modernization and Innovation is accepting idea submissions on how to modernize the lower chamber and the legislative branch overall. The subcommittee is accepting submissions on its website from now until August 31st. Top lawmakers on the House Homeland Security Committee are pressing OpenAI CEO Sam Altman for answers on a recent cyber incident. Federal News Network's Justin Doubleday has more.
3: Cybersecurity and Infrastructure Protection Subcommittee Chairman Andy Ogles and Ranking Member Delia Ramirez sent a July 31st letter to Altman. They want a briefing on how OpenAI's models were able to escape a testing environment and autonomously hack into other companies' services. The lawmakers say the incident raises serious questions about how OpenAI secures and monitors its testing environments. Justin Doubleday, Federal News Network.
2: Jay Clayton was sworn in as Director of National Intelligence on Monday. He previously served as U.S. Attorney for the Southern District of New York and Chairman of the U.S. Securities and Exchange Commission. He replaces Acting DNI Bill Pulte, who carried out 5 rounds of layoffs at the Office of the Director of National Intelligence in a little over 1 month in charge. For more, visit federalnewsnetwork.com.
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0: back on The Federal Drive with Terry Girton on Federal News Network. I'm Eric White filling in for Terry. Past performance can make the difference in a best value procurement, but agencies still have to evaluate it the way they said they would. That's the lesson from a recent GAO protest involving a Veterans Affairs acquisition support contract. Joining Federal Drive host Terry Girton earlier with the details, Zach Prince, partner at Haynes Boone.
1: We've got a protest case with the VA today to talk about. Why don't you start by just kind of telling us the story? Who are the main characters here and what's at stake?
2: Sure. So this is a procurement from the VA's Veteran Health Services for acquisition support services. The awardee is a company called Dynamic Management Associates, or DMA, and the protester is Veterans Management Services, Inc., or VMSI. It's easier to just call them other acronyms. This was a SDVOSB set aside, solicited back in November of last year for holders of the federal supply schedule contracts. GAO noted, so this was structured as a best value, considering past performance and price, both of which were supposed to be equal in importance. The RFQ here required vendors to submit three past performance references and advise that the VA would review available past performance data in CPARS, this Contractor Performance Assessment Reporting System. VA got 43 quotes and awarded to DMA back in December, and VMSI almost immediately protested the GAO. That was quickly resolved when the VA told GAO it was going to take corrective action, issue a new award decision, which rendered the GAO decision moot. GAO dismissed it, and then, as often happens, the agency re-awarded to the same prior awardee, just with a slightly more robust record, and VMSI protested again.
1: One of the things I thought was interesting here is that it's a best value procurement, but performance and price are equal in importance, instead of price being the dominant factor. How did that play into this protest?
2: Yeah, so it ultimately... it was important because if past performance were rated higher for the protester, it might have been able to circumvent the price advantage that the awardee had. So the awardee had, I think it was about $500,000 in a price advantage. So there was a gap. But because they were both supposed to be equal, that is past performance and price, if past performance were weighted heavier, that is the past performance of the protester were properly evaluated in its view, it might have been able to receive the award notwithstanding its higher price.
1: And the VA appeared to have given some conflicting guidance, or maybe not followed its own direction as it evaluated past performance. Is that correct?
2: Yeah, that's right. So I thought the solicitation was pretty clear. It said that all offerers are going to have to submit these three references. Great. It said the agency would consider information in CPARS. Great, the agency did. Then it said the agency may, didn't say shall, it said may, consider recent past performance that is from 3 years ago or sooner of more importance than older past performance. It did not say it was going to ignore any past performance older than 3 years, but VMSI successfully argued that's what the agency did. They took any past performance in CPARS that was older than 3 years. They noted it was not recent, and then they stopped evaluating. So they didn't consider its relevance. They didn't consider the quality of the performance. They just stopped. So totally discounted any older past performance.
1: And that became material to VMSI, right? Because they had positive past performance that could have been considered.
2: Yeah, they pointed out that they had four past performance evaluations in CPARS of excellent that were older than 3 years, that may have been the determinative factor in the evaluation that could have gotten them the award.
1: Zach Prince is a partner at Haynes Boone. So Zach, what's the acquisition issue here? Is it for contractors to note and follow the rules exactly? Is it for the contracting officer to make sure they follow their own direction? Where's the conflict?
2: Yeah, so agencies need to actually follow the evaluation criteria. You know, write what you mean and then do it. There really wasn't an ambiguity here. Often in these cases, there's some ambiguity. The solicitation could have been framed clearer. This one was pretty clear. I think it was plain English. It means that the agency would consider past performance that's older than 3 years. They just might not weigh it the same way. Well, great, but they didn't do that at all. They just discounted it entirely. There's also two interesting asides that GAO noted in footnotes. One was just a note to practitioners. If you're making a protest argument and the agency responds to that argument, you have to then rebut the agency's position or it's just going to be viewed as abandoned. You know, protesters abandon initial arguments all the time. That's fine. But if you want it to survive and you want GAO to consider it, you have to give them something to work with. So here there was a past performance issue that the protester had initially raised. The agency explained in its report why that wasn't an issue. And the protester just regurgitated what it said in its initial protest. GAO pointed out that is bad practice. You're not going to win on that. We consider that abandoned. We don't have to deal with it.
1: What was the second?
2: The second has to do with the RFO, so the Revolutionary FAR overhaul. Now, as this iterative process has gone on, many agencies, including the VA and GSA, have adopted through class deviations the revised FAR provisions. But often you will still see solicitations that use the current FAR, which is what happened here. It wasn't actually relevant to the decision, but GAO wanted to point it out to give guidance to agencies that you need to use the right clauses. And this could, in future cases, cause a real conflict that results in a different result. For protesters, the GAO doesn't note this point, but if you note as an offeror a discrepancy between clauses that are included and clauses the agency should have included, the time to challenge that is in advance of award. As don't hope for the best and try to have your cake and eat it too, because then you waive the argument.
1: GAO's footnotes are always important, so I really appreciate that you pulled those up. There was one other point of protest here, and that the protester argued that DMA should be disqualified because it used the wrong start date after an amendment. Was that just a technicality, not enough to overturn this award?
2: Yeah, in GAO's view, it was a technicality. I think they dealt with this second because they knew they were already going to sustain the protest and they didn't have to delve too deeply into it. But they found, GAO explained this was essentially an argument that the solicitation requirements had been relaxed. And that kind of argument only works if you can show as the protester that had it been relaxed for you, you may have materially changed your proposal to your advantage, which VMSI didn't even try to argue here in GAO's telling of it.
1: So VMSI got kind of a partial win, but partially not a win. How do you read the outcome of GAO's decision?
2: Well, their win on one argument means they win, but like any protest, that result might be a pyrrhic victory, right? Because GAO tells the agency, go back and either redo the evaluation correctly, or you can issue a solicitation amendment and say we're not going to consider any past performance that's older than 3 years. Now, either way is fine. Neither guarantees protester is going to get the award.
1: So what happens with this next? VA is going to reissue, and then we should watch to see what happens. VMSI will have the chance to challenge again.
2: Yeah, that's right. I mean, if the VA awards back to the same party, DMA, and they certainly might, my guess is VMSI is going to challenge this again. And, you know, they could well win again. And we'll be back here talking about it in a couple months.
1: So what should contractors watch out for in these kind of cases where there are iterative changes as a result of incremental protests?
2: Yeah, they just have to be very careful to follow what's going on and what the solicitation requires. This is always the consideration when you're protesting. Is it going to be worth the challenge and the cost? Because you might not get anything as an outcome, and you might annoy your customer, which, of course, is not supposed to be a consideration in a objective, blind procurement system, but we're all humans.
0: Zach Prince is a partner at Haynes Boone, speaking there with Federal News Network's Terry Gurton. 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Coming up next, many acquisition reform efforts focus on policies and regulations. The Defense Innovation Unit is betting that changing the workforce may be just as important. This is the Federal Drive with Terry Gurton on Federal News Network. I'm Eric White filling in for Terry.
3: I'm Michelle Sandiford, and here are your top headlines from Federal News Network. the education department transferred another 64 employees from K-12, special education, higher education, and career, technical, and adult education programs to other agencies. The American Federation of Government Employees Local 252, which represents education employees, is calling it illegal and part of the administration's effort to dismantle the education department. A senior GSA technology executive is placed on administrative leave. Federal News Network's Jason Miller tells us more.
4: The General Services Administration has suspended Pete Waterman, the director of the cloud security program known as FedRAMP, for comments made on his personal LinkedIn account. Waterman expressed frustration with requirements around veterans' preference hiring last week. His post has since been taken down. GSA Administrator Ed Forst said in a statement that GSA categorically and completely disagrees with the senior employee's recent remarks. Forst says GSA has zero tolerance for comments that disparage or disrespect America's veterans. Jason Miller, Federal News Network.
3: About 450 employees at over 60 national parks across the western U.S. and Pacific Islands will soon gain union representation. Workers in the Pacific West region, which covers sites in Hawaii, California, Washington, Oregon, Idaho, and Nevada, voted overwhelmingly to join the National Treasury Employees Union. 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
7: With Instagram teen accounts, protections are turned on by default.
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7: 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And automatic nudges tell them when it's time to get off their phone.
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0: You're listening to The Federal Drive with Terry Girton on Federal News Network. I'm Eric White filling in for Terry. For years, acquisition reform has focused on new authorities, new pathways, and new policies. The Defense Innovation Unit believes the next challenge may be preparing acquisition professionals to use those tools effectively. To further discuss that effort, Federal Drive host Terry Girton spoke with Sharissa Tamayori, Director of Acquisition at the Defense Innovation Unit.
1: People may know the Defense Innovation Unit for its technology work, but many may not know the acquisition side. DIU is starting a new program called the Immersive Commercial Acquisition Program. What are you trying to do with that, and why now?
2: Yeah, so the Defense Innovation Unit is a Department of War organization focused on accelerating the adoption of commercial technology into the department. We have been executing commercial solutions openings and other transactions for over a decade at this point, and have really become the center of excellence in utilizing these authorities to acquire novel commercial technologies for the department. We created the Immersive Commercial Acquisition Program in May of 2022 in partnership with the Warfighting Acquisition University, because we recognize that the bottleneck to acquisition speed and wider adoption of these authorities within the workforce is really the workforce's awareness of and confidence in utilizing these authorities. And so with ICAP, we provide classroom-based training led by experts within WarU. And we reinforce that training through on-the-job experience by providing our ICAP fellows experience executing DIU prototype projects. We really want to share the experience that we have executing these prototype projects, leveraging the CSO process and the OT authority. And then we want to make sure that we can create change agents and create a pipeline of change agents for these military departments. So that way the military departments have champions within their own organization who know how to utilize and execute these types of authorities.
1: Sharissa, the program says its goal is to make acquisition professionals a bridge between the Defense Department and the commercial technology sector. You talked a little bit about some practical experience as a result of this program. What does that bridge look like in practice?
2: Yeah, so what the bridge really means is that we are training contracting professionals to really think differently, to analyze risks differently, and to ultimately be a better business partner with industry. Within DIU, we focus on the need to really meet industry halfway. We want to communicate to industry what information we need to better understand what industry has to offer us, and then work together to establish an agreement that meets the needs of both parties. So when an ICAP fellow really joins us and embeds within our team, they're not just learning like the CSO process or how to execute OTs. They're really learning the intangibles of what we do at the Defense Innovation Unit. They learn how to navigate risks. We provide them a new perspective that they may not have seen before, right? The commercial industry perspective. And really, we're training them to think differently and to approach problems a little bit differently.
1: You mentioned the CSO, the commercial solutions openings, and the OTS, the other transaction authorities. How does DIU approach those in a way that is different from how the regular services currently use them?
2: Yeah, so the CSO was really designed to lower the barriers to entry and to attract non-traditional defense contractors to do business with the government. I think historically, when the acquisition workforce would solicit for requirements, we would be soliciting for a set of government requirements, and we assume that we knew best. And so we would set a lot of requirements. It would be a lot of rules, a lot of regulations, and would often require dozens and dozens of pages in response to our solicitation. DIU CSO process is unique in that it starts off with a problem statement. We recognize that commercial industry often knows best in certain technology areas, and so it doesn't really make sense for us to dictate requirements to them. Instead, we want to offer up our problem statement and have industry propose back to us solutions that they feel will best fit our needs. And they do this by submitting a 5-page white paper or a 15-page slide deck. Now, this really lowers the barrier to entry for a lot of our non-traditional defense contractors. It doesn't take much to submit a 5-page white paper. And so we really are able to cast a wide net and really incentivize these non-traditionals to do business with us.
1: Sharissa Tamayori is the Director of Acquisition for the Defense Innovation Unit. Charissa, your last response was very much the defense view of commercial technology companies. What about the flip side of that perspective? When a commercial technology company looks at DoD and sees a system that's slow or complicated, what do you want them to understand about how acquisition is changing?
2: Yeah, so one thing that I think I would really want these companies to understand is we are actively working to dismantle the barriers that have historically made working with the department difficult. We are working to change the culture of the acquisition workforce by shifting from a compliance kind of checklist-based approach to a more risk-based approach. We are also emphasizing speed, the need to make decisions quickly, and we are proving that the department can be a fast, serious, and a repeat customer for the commercial sector.
1: One of the case studies that you mentioned is the Prime SUSV case study. Talk us through that and how that illustrates that point that you just made, that acquisition professionals are trying to do this faster and get technology to the operator more quickly.
2: Yes. So the Prime SUSV prototype project is a great example of us aligning our demand signal with the right technologies. In this particular effort, DIU partnered with the Navy to prototype a set of next generation unmanned surface vehicles. From the contracting perspective, this was a success because we were able to utilize our competitive commercial solutions opening process with the other transaction authority to execute a prototype to production pipeline in less than a year. That is really unheard of in traditional acquisition cycles. And I think the ultimate lesson for contracting professionals is really clear. When you have a clear demand signal from a mission partner, you can utilize these authorities to not only prototype technologies, but then to scale those technologies and get them into the hands of the warfighter faster than anyone ever thought possible, right? And that's kind of the ultimate goal of DIU. We're looking to not only prototype technologies, but prototype them quickly and get them into the hands of the warfighter as soon as possible.
1: So today, when we think about defense acquisition, there's a lot of tension between legacy major platforms and this new high volume, low tech, maybe technology that's bringing in. How does DIU sit at the middle of that? And how are you trying to rationalize when do you need a major platform program? And when is this new light approach to technology the best way to go?
2: So I think where DIU sits is we are really looking to execute fast, and leverage commercial technology, right? So that's kind of the niche where we sit in, where if there is a commercial technology case out there, we are focused on leveraging that commercial investment and utilizing it for defense purposes. So I think from our perspective, we focus mainly on leveraging investment that has already been made versus creating something new and maybe investing in some of the earlier stage technology. So we're leveraging the technology like artificial intelligence and things that the commercial sector is really investing in right now. We're leveraging that investment and just adjusting it for defense purposes.
1: And do you find opportunities to infuse that new technology into legacy platforms?
2: Yes, we see that often. It depends on the department program that comes to us, but there's often areas where we can integrate new artificial technology information, new software programs we can integrate into legacy systems. And we have seen that as part of our prototype projects.
1: So bringing this back to the ICAP program, applications for the next cohort just opened. What skills and mindsets are you looking for?
2: Yeah, so for the next cohort, we are looking for middle to senior level contracting professionals. That's generally about the GS 13 to 14 level or their military equivalents, who are really experts in their field, who want to be challenged, who are open to thinking differently, and who honestly possess the grit necessary to lead acquisition transformation initiatives within their organization.
0: Charissa Tamayori is Director of Acquisition for the Defense Innovation Unit. We'll post this interview at our website. 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Our web editor is Stephanie Wright. 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
11: From ABC News, I'm Wayne Cabot. Todd Blanche's nomination to be Attorney General just got tougher. Susan Collins saying she can't vote for him. The main Republican saying he's eroding the independence of the Justice Department, giving the president, his sons, and the Trump business immunity from IRS audits. Her no vote means that Blanche can afford to lose only one other Republican and be confirmed. The Justice Department has put poll monitors in four cities in Michigan for the primaries today. ABC Washington Bureau Chief Rick Klein.
12: The Department of Justice says this is kind of pro forma. This is something they do in every election, and that's true to an extent. It's the question is what this Department of Justice hopes to do with that information. Are they gathering it for prosecutorial purposes or for further scrutiny purposes? Because it's Michigan, because it's a state where President Trump has alleged without evidence to have seen voting irregularities, because of how aggressive this Department of Justice has been, it definitely raises eyebrows.
11: And in about an hour, the first votes will be counted in Michigan in a Senate race that will measure voters' appetite for a socialist-leaning candidate. Dr. Abdul El-Sayed wants to end military aid to Israel. Haley Stevens, the establishment Democrat, wants to keep it. Ohio Congressman Max Miller saying tonight he will not exit his reelection campaign as he denies domestic abuse allegations, which the House Ethics Committee is now investigating. Breaking from L.A., an armed suspect arrested at the Trump National Golf Course while taking pictures. An arson suspect is in custody for one of the Spokane fires. Paul Child is the one who turned him in.
13: Saw where the smoke was at, and I said, that OSOB started fire because it was in the exact same spot that he was standing.
11: More than two-thirds of the West is now in drought. Reports tonight of a large sustained missile attack now underway in Kyiv. A Ukraine drone attack has killed seven Russians on a crowded beach. Ukraine claims that that attack was not deliberate, that it was an accident. You're listening to ABC News.
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15: I trained in computer-aided drafting at ITT Technical Institute.
16: For half a century, its commercials filled the late-night airwaves until 2016, when ITT closed its 130 campuses, leaving students like Robert Hall wondering,
17: how do we get the money that we put into the program?

0: The deadly 2025 Eaton fire was caused by Southern California Edison equipment. 19 people were killed in that fire, the company saying it is reviewing the report. Water levels along Europe's Danube River have dropped so low, thanks to drought, that dozens of World War II German battleships are starting to appear. The ships in the middle of the river separating Serbia from Romania belong to Nazi Germany's Black Sea Fleet that were deliberately sunk as they retreated from the Soviets. I'm Wayne Cabot, ABC News.
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4: The following program is produced and furnished in conjunction with Roger Waldron of the Coalition for Government Procurement, which is entirely responsible for its content.
5: Welcome to Off the Shelf with Roger Waldron of the Coalition for Government Procurement on Federal News Network. Off the Shelf gives a voice to commercial service and product companies selling in the federal market. 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Now your host, Roger Waldron.
6: My guest today on Off the Shelf is Brian Friel. Brian is the owner of BD Squared. He also serves on the Coalition for Common Sense and Government Procurement's Board of Advisors, and I would say that, Brian, you are the subject matter expert when it comes across to the point scoring methodology, supporting companies, figuring out how to compete in the market in the new dynamic, and understanding the multiple award contract world and the GWAC world. And so I'm sucking up to you, but great to see you again. Thanks for coming on the show, and we are going to talk about all things GWAC today in interagency contracting. So anyway, it's great to see you again.
7: Yeah, thanks for having me, Roger. It's great to be with you. I love working with the Coalition for Government Procurement, and can't wait to dive into all of this GWAC stuff.
6: Yeah. So I thought maybe we could just start. So we're going to spend a lot of time on NASA SUP because it's just awarded, and get your reflections, insights with regard to the award, the whole process, but also what comes next and the task orders and that sort of thing. But to start, I think it'd be great to do a little history, interagency contracting and GWACs and how this all came to be where we are now. And maybe you could, you learn the lessons of the past so you don't hopefully repeat them in the future, maybe. I don't know. Anyway, so, the push to consolidate sort of, in a certain sense, goes back in time to like the early 90s and even the 1980s. The idea that there's mandatory sources in a certain sense. Maybe they're not going that far, but you want to talk about how things used to be and how they've changed?
7: Yeah, and maybe we can look at the 90s because that's really when SUP got
6: started.
7: Because it's the new version that just got awarded is SUP 6. So this is the sixth generation of the contract. And SUP got started in the 90s, right before a lot of the federal acquisition regulation took effect during the Clinton administration. And during the Clinton administration, there was this overarching notion that of entrepreneurial government, that it would be great for there to be kind of competition in the contracting space. And so the OMB at the time was kind of encouraging agencies to create vehicles. And so NASA created Soup, and that really got going.

0: GSA was obviously creating its own contracts. Department of Transportation had a GWAC. The Commerce Department had one. NIH got rolling with the CIOSP contracts. So that was kind of encouraged. At the same time, the individual agencies started creating their own vehicles. And so there was this like massive
1: proliferation
0: of contract vehicles, many of which were kind of doing the same thing. But in the late 90s in particular, this wasn't necessarily viewed as a bad thing. The notion was, let's see what people come up with, and then competition will sort out who survives. And it did to a certain extent. Commerce Department doesn't have a GWAC anymore. Transportation doesn't have one anymore.
1: I remember when the transportation I was at GSA when it was transferred over to GSA, right?
0: That's right. Yeah.
1: Absolutely. I remember that going through that process.
0: So so then in the kind of mid 2000s,
1: just on the 90s too, I think the triggering event from a legislative / it was the Clinger-Cohen Act.
0: Yes, right.
1: Because that basically repealed GSA's exclusive authority for the procurement of IT on behalf of the government.
0: Right.
1: It's all civilian agencies and non-weapon systems kind of things for DOD. Everybody had to go get a permission slip from GSA, or GSA did the procurements for them for IT.
0: Right.
1: Clinger-Cohen repealed that. And gave OMB the authority to, designate government-wide agents for the acquisition of IT. And even GSA had to get an agent designation to do its government-wide IT, other than the schedules. The schedules had specific statutory authority. But all those vehicles had these designations, and you're absolutely correct. Historically, I remember there was a compact with OFPP and all the agencies who had them, about competition. That's the Steve Kelman world at that time.
0: Yeah.
1: So anyway, I'm sorry to interrupt.
0: It's exactly right. And, but then there started to be this sense, particularly during the Bush administration, that it had gone too far. There were too many vehicles. So there was kind of this notion of, let's take a more holistic approach and determine, do we need all these vehicles or not? But I wouldn't say the vehicles still continue to proliferate, even though there was concern about it. And I think maybe it gets back to that notion of, GSA not being a mandatory source. And so anybody could do whatever they wanted, and people preferred to do it that way. But we started to see a decline in contract vehicle and the proliferation of contract vehicles, I would say about 6-7 years ago, just as agencies were starting to say, I don't want to go through the process of creating my own vehicle. So, for example, the Air Force said, look at all these vehicles we have that are very similar to what we could purchase through OASIS Plus or OASIS at GSA or Alliant 2 or Vets 2. So Air Force said, no more vehicles, guys. Let's use the contracts that are already in existence. Homeland Security Department did the same thing. They said, why are we creating this Eagle contract for IT services? Let's just use GSA or CSP contracts.
1: Right.
0: IRS did the same thing. So there started to be kind of a decline in these the proliferation of vehicles. And then now we've with the Trump administration issued the executive order on procurement consolidation last year, which was a further instruction to say, hey, we can probably save money if we reduce the number of vehicles out there.
1: Right. You're absolutely correct. There was that say, okay, we don't need as many. But it there's a pendulum, right? I mean, I think the sense is that people were starting to create more, after that contraction, just in the last 2 or 3 years. Is that fair from your perspective? You know better than I do.
0: Yeah, I think agencies are kind of looking at how much are they spending on contracts and how long does it take to get a contract awarded.
1: Yeah.
0: And over time, contract vehicles have become very hard to award.
1: Right, yes,
0: because
1: they have.
0: Because you end up getting the view in industry can be that they are so high stakes that they become quote unquote must wins.
1: Right.
0: And that means that people that lose will protest as long as possible.
1: Right.
0: And so that has fed into this notion that it's hard to create a vehicle. And so many agencies have decided not to do so anymore.
1: Yeah. Well, you can see that in the number of protests filed on various different vehicles over the last, whether it was Polaris or COSP 4.
0: Yes.
1: I mean, just especially the small businesses. I think that's it's almost to me, my sense is an existential thing for small businesses, if they view something, I must have this. Like, otherwise, you know, literally the company could be a threat, right? It's a little different for, I mean, there's going to be things that are core to large businesses channels as well. But, you know, I think, because you see a lot of the protests are in the small business area. Is that fair?
0: Yeah. And more specifically, it tends to be the incumbent small businesses that don't win the follow-on vehicle. And so for them, it can be somewhat existential because they may have $100 million in active orders on an existing contract. And if they didn't win the follow-on, they can presume that work will stay on the vehicle and they won't be able to win it. So CIOSP4, the protests were largely driven by incumbent small businesses that didn't win. T4NG2, the same thing.
1: Yeah, yeah. So, and just to finish up the segment, just your thought on the Revolutionary Fire overhaul. Initially, it was going to say, like, here's some mandatory contracts or required contracts. And maybe at some point it will. It's theoretically possible. It could be the OneGov agreements. I don't know. But just your philosophic view, and I think we probably share the same view, just like mandatory versus non-mandatory. There's a middle ground, I think, that makes sense. And I base that on my experience working in a place that was mandatory that went to be non-mandatory, and I much prefer the non-mandatory sort of approach.
0: Yeah, it's a basic kind of tenet of our country, right, that competition is good for all economies. Sure. And this economy, this contracting world economy, benefits from competition, and that includes among vehicles. So if you have one mandatory option, you will start to have people complain about the various aspects of the mandatory source, including kind of customer service. Things can take longer because those systems tend to build up extra checks and balances that people have to get through. And so then people start finding ways around the mandatory sources.
1: Yeah. I mean, my kind of view is a middle ground in the sense that, you know, there should be contracts that people look to. It's almost like the look to first to say, hey, does that meet my need? Does it not meet my needs? You know, and so it makes sense to use that one. But don't mandate they have to make a good business decision, right, at the end of the day. So maybe there's a preference, an overall management preference for using certain things, but that doesn't mean you have to. If there's, like, you figure out, oh, no, it's not going to be – doesn't have the contractors or the capabilities on that contract that I need, or, you know, I need it for some program management perspective that's different. Who knows what the reasons are, but rather than saying you shall – versus, you know, look at that. Does it work for you? Use it first before you – it's part of your acquisition planning process.
0: Right. In my experience, the kind of first look policy is like the best approach because you're telling buyers, well, first look here. And then if there's some reason that doesn't work for you, you can go somewhere else. Right. And even in agencies that have established mandatory internal agency vehicles, they often then subsequently go to a more of a first look approach, again, because often that kind of mandatory policy ends up hurting mission accomplishment.
1: Right. And the final thing I'll just say about that is, like, my experience was, or one of the experiences GSA had when it was mandatory, is those requirements being mandatory were essentially a requirements contract. And then when people didn't use them, that's a breach of the contract. And I just recalled during the 90s, GSA had to pay out millions of dollars to schedule contractors because in the court reporting area, because, you know, at the time, the Department of Justice and others wouldn't use the schedule. They knew their court reporters and they were local or whatever, and they'd go right to them. It kind of made sense, but that'd be a breach of the contract. And it's finding the right balance of flexibility, but also making good, efficient decisions, right? At the end of the day.
0: So. Yep.
1: So, Brian, when we come back, let's turn our attention. We did some history there and sort of policy, I guess, or philosophical management stuff. But when we come back, let's just start to look at – we'll go down through the GWACs, and we'll start with some of the GSA ones. And, you know, we'll save our biggest discussion for NASA SOUP since it was awarded, and we'll save that for last. Okay?
0: Sounds good.
1: Okay. My guest today is Brian Friel. He is the owner of BD Squared. I'm Roger Waldron. 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
1: Welcome back to Off the Shelf on Federal News Network. I'm Roger Waldron. My guest today is Brian Friel. He is the owner of BD Squared. We're talking about all things GWAC, interagency contracting. Brian, you know, I always appreciate this because I always learn a lot about actually what's going on. Well, I think I know what's going on, but, you know, there's lots of great information you provide with regard to all the GWACs that are out there. So I thought maybe this segment we can just go down through them and you give your thoughts, analysis, and or just what you see going on that people would be interested in. And, of course, let's start with NIH's COSP for procurement, but also the whole program of interagency contracting there, which is kind of, gone, so to speak. So
0: yeah.
1: What's happening? Like, has that contracted completely ended? Or did you see work transitioning other places? What's going on there?
0: Yeah, so CIOSP3 and CIOCS are still the functioning contracts that are run out of NITAC. Those will wind down this fall. So there's still a couple months left of ordering. I think to the most extent, I think what we'll see is agencies starting to look elsewhere for the requirements that they've previously placed on the NITAC contract vehicles. And we've already seen that. We've seen a number of requirements that were previously on the contract go to the GSA schedules, go to Polaris. We've even seen some go to OASIS Plus that are a little less IT focused. And I think that's what we're going to see. And to me, it's kind of a good lesson for agencies in how you structure a procurement. And I think we've talked about this on previous shows, but the biggest challenge was that NITAC used a scoring approach without taking advantage of the biggest benefits of scoring, which is you don't have to look at every proposal. So when you use a scorecard approach, it can speed up the process, but they didn't put that provision in, so they had to look at everybody, and then they just got mired down in evaluations that were clearly never going to end. And I think that's ultimately why.
1: And then like hundreds of protests, literally.
0: Tons of protests. And they were going to make more awards that were probably going to be further protested. So we were going to be in this endless loop. So
1: yeah.
0: unfortunately, I think it made sense for them to close it. And so now so buyers are going to have to look elsewhere, and companies, industry is going to have to encourage buyers that have previously used CLSP3 to come to the vehicles that they're on now.
1: Right. Yeah, and I think it's the self-scoring piece, right? That if people self-score and you're going to award to X number, you get you only have to evaluate when you get to the end of that point scoring sort of threshold, whatever, or the top 70 or whatever, right? That's the thing that they didn't do, right?
0: Right. If you're going to do a scorecard, I would say probably the most successful scorecard approach was actually GSA Astro, which was a scorecard evaluation. They had zero protests.
1: Yes.
0: They had very clear instructions. They had a specific number of awards they were going to make.
1: Wasn't it 40-something?
0: Yeah, it was like 40 per.
1: So that's not a lot in this world.
0: Right. I mean, you would think they would get a ton of protests, but they didn't. And I think, again, they were also very open and communicative with industry to help them understand what it would take to submit a successful proposal. So that if anybody is planning to do another scorecard proposal, I would highly encourage them to look at
1: that model
0: model.
1: Yeah, that's a great point. I think the other thing to get your sense is that, you know, what I've seen, and I think what industry would say, is the idea of having, you know, a small business like, you know, avenue channel, like a, you know, where it's set aside. And then other than small or open, where anybody, both smalls and large, so you have those two parallel, like Oasis Small Business, Oasis, that by NIH COSP4 having one sort of pool there instead of splitting it up was also, I think, a challenging thing, just because you could have maybe awarded the large one because it would be less proposals. Presumably the number of smalls is – proposals is one of their challenges.
0: Yeah, it's become very gummy on the small business side because there's also been an expansion of joint ventures.
1: Right. Yep.
0: And those joint
1: ventures, how those are evaluated.
0: It's extremely complicated, and agencies often get tripped up on what are the proper rules for involving joint ventures, and those often then lead to protests. So what we've seen, Oasis Plus is actually a great example of how to deal with this. GSA has set a floor. They're using a scoring system, but they've set a floor, and they say if you get above that floor, you're in. If you don't get to that floor, you're out. And an agency can set that floor wherever they want to set it to determine how exclusive they want to be. Some agencies, when they're using scorecards, will set like an 80% floor. So you have to get 80% of the points, and if you get 80%, you win. And if you get 79%, you lose.
1: Yeah.
0: And again, those are very clear mechanisms. It's clear to industry, and those don't tend to get protested.
1: Right. You know what's fascinating to me about the whole point scoring thing too, and I guess is that back when I first started in the dark ages of procurement, right, or not, in the 90s, like everybody stayed away from point scoring. It all was, subjective. Adjectival, right, was a term, and, you know, blue, green, everybody got a color, and you got the standards and all those things. And that got so complicated and so protested and just gummed up the works that, you know, I think it was Jim Galloney is the father of him and his team at GSA of the point scoring thing. It was just like, we got to find another way to do it. So what I was always taught, no, we don't want to use points because that doesn't really assess the value. But when you're awarding a pool of contractors that then subsequently be competing for other work, it makes more sense, doesn't it?
0: Yeah, I think it's a fantastic model. It's not a shoe-in, right? You have to do it correctly. So it's definitely worth people's time if they're planning to do a scorecard to look at models that have worked, like Astro, like Oasis. And then you can set the parameters appropriately for your agency. And we've seen a lot of ones that are very successful. We've seen scorecards used not just for contract vehicles, but at the task order level, you know, pretty successfully. And again, in those cases, the government's being very clear about what they expect your performance experience to be, how well you have performed the work, what kinds of certifications your company has to have.
1: Yeah.
0: And so it can make it a very objective way to do it,
1: right?
0: If you do it right.
1: Right. Well, we got off topic. Yeah, you know, we were going to go down through. So let's talk about, you mentioned Polaris a couple of times. Let's talk about Polaris. Where, what's going on with that? Where are we? And are there still some protests that are yet to be resolved? Or
0: yeah, so Polaris is a small business contract, and it has four aspects to it. Regular small business, SDVOSB, Service Disabled Veteran-Owned Small Business, Woman-Owned Small Business, and Hub Zone. And those are four different contracts. The three that are socioeconomic focused, SDVOSB, Woman-Owned, and Hub Zone, are all operational, but partially operational. And GSA decided to make awards in tranches so that the contract could get up and running. And again, I view this as a response to the heightened protest activity on any of these contracts. So right now, nobody has been thrown out of any of those competitions, so nobody can protest. But the contracts are up and running,
1: right?
0: And awards have been
1: started
0: to come out and be made on those three contracts. Polaris Small Business they did a different approach, and they made the awards and let people know that they were thrown out altogether. And so when the people protested, they requested stop work orders. So those are not moving. That Polaris Small Business is not moving forward. It's stuck in the Court of Federal Claims. There should be a decision in the next couple months. If it goes in GSA's favor, then the contract will turn on, and then Polaris will be at least fully operational on small business and partially operational on the other three.
1: You mean partially because they haven't concluded going through all the awards?
0: Right. Ultimately, there will be 80 woman-owned awards, 70 service-disabled veteran business awards, and 60 hub zone awards, and they've awarded a fraction of those. At some point, they will complete those awards and let people know that they're not in. The companies may then protest. But any protests at that point will only affect companies that are not already awarded on the contract. So everyone that's already on there can keep
1: going,
0: participating and bidding on task orders. Agencies can use the contracts.
1: Right. And that is, you're exactly right. That's a response to the protest environment, trying to almost staggering the awards.
0: Right.
1: Like that.
0: Exactly.
1: Yeah. Okay. How about Alliant 3?
0: Alliant 3 is actually in the same boat. So the GSA has made a partial set of awards and is going through the process of making additional awards. And then at the end, there will be a point at which people are informed that they didn't win. Those companies may protest, but the contract is up and running and operational now. So so Alliant 3, and all the Polarises are in the process of becoming partially operational. And then sometime probably in the next year, they will all become fully operational,
1: right?
0: Meaning all the awards have been made. Everyone's happy. Moving on.
1: Right. And Brian, we're up on the break, so we'll save. So we'll tackle NASA SEWP VI and its awards and what, you know, and the process there and what's next in the task orders when we come back from the break. My guest today is Brian Friel. He is the owner of BD Squared. I'm Roger Waldron. 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
1: Welcome back to Off the Shelf on Federal News Network. I'm Roger Waldron. My guest today is Brian Friel. He is the owner of BD Squared, and we're having our regular checkup on the GWACs and interagency contract. I guess that's how I'll describe it, Brian. But the biggest news most recently is the award of NASA SOUP 6. Just within the last month, I believe. I'm going to get my time, summer goes fast, right? But so I just want to open it up, give you opportunity to talk. Can you talk about the process that was used, how we got to where we are, the award sort of dynamic, and then we can also talk about task orders and what you see in the future.
0: Yeah, and so to set the stage, SOUP historically has been one of the most successful contract vehicles in terms of volume of orders, north of $10 billion a year. Now in orders, and up until now, it has been entirely commodities based. They actually have delivery orders as opposed to task orders because it's really commodities
1: products,
0: focused.
1: Yeah.
0: There are sometimes some services associated with those, but by and large, it's been a commodities contract where the primes are resellers. So SOUP 6 is an expansion of the scope. So from the reseller portion will continue very similar to what's in SOUP 5. And it will be called Category A on SOUP 6. And then there's a new Category B, which is for large businesses and small businesses that can perform enterprise-level services kind of across an agency. And Category C, which is services for that is a small business set aside for kind of more mission-focused, office-specific kinds of IT services requirements.
1: Or specific technical capabilities, perhaps.
0: Right. Like if you're a cyber company, all you do is cybersecurity. The Category C is probably like a great place for you to participate. So the evaluation methodology was kind of a floor based system, somewhat similar to what we discussed about Oasis Plus, where it wasn't scoring, but SOUP set a floor, and you had to meet the basic floor of requirements. And so you had to submit a proposal that showed that you could do those things. You submitted three volumes. And then the evaluation process went volume by volume. And so for your volume one got evaluated first. And at that point, NASA decided some people didn't make the cut. And so they informed them of that. Some of those companies protested at that phase. Then subsequently, volume two was evaluated, phase two.
1: Those people got through volume one.
0: Those people that got through volume one went to phase two. Some of them got thrown out. And then phase three, some of them got thrown out. And so there were some protests along the way. Those protests have all been resolved, and the awards have been announced. The SOUP's plan is to kind of flip the switch and turn on SOUP 6 on November 1st. So the next few months will be kind of a
1: transition
0: of, time, yeah. Get help people understand how the contract works. But there will be no more protests. So as of November, it will really be the only fully operational GWAC with a extended period of performance on it going forward. And so I think it's one of the more exciting developments in the GWAC space because for the first time, companies that don't have a catalog of commodities to sell can sell their services on SOUP in Category B and Category C. And the way I kind of see it fitting in with Alliant and Polaris, because now the remaining GWACs are Alliant, Polaris, 8A Stars, which has only got 3 years left on it, and Vets 2, which will be replaced by Polaris. So it'll be Alliant, Polaris, and SOUP. Those are the three basic GWACs now. And they create a nice set of options for buyers to go to, where they might have complex requirements, and Polaris and Alliant had scoring systems that rewarded experience doing complex requirements. You know, there's cyber, but there's software development, there's configuration management, there's help desk, there's all sorts of stuff in there. And Soup is a great place for companies that are more specific and requirements that are more specific.
1: Okay. And the number of awardees, I mean, you know, not only did NASA Soup, you know, expand the scope in terms of adding the services, and B and C, but also using a floor approach, right? Presumably there, and it ended up being a lot more awardees, and obviously a lot more because they're awarding things that they didn't do before.
0: Right.
1: How does that dynamic play out? So it was interesting. I was just on a panel with some small businesses, and I just was curious, like, does it, and they were on NASA Soup the first time, and it's kind of like, or the most, you know, the incumbent one, the NASA Soup 5, whatever. Right. So there's, where there's less companies. Right. So does it change? I was just asking, does it change your approach to that vehicle or how you go to market when you see that you've gone from, like, let's say there's 100 companies that you're within your group, you know, within that channel, and now there's whatever it is, 600 or whatever for the products? Do you see that? Like, because I know you help folks compete for task orders too.
0: Yeah.
1: I mean, their kind of reaction is you keep to your fundamentals and, like, you do what you do.
0: Right. Right. So
1: you understand what you can do and what your customer wants. So
0: yeah.
1: I gave the, but I was just curious about that.
0: No, that's right. And what we typically see on a new contract vehicle that has more awardees than the previous one is everyone's super excited about winning. And so they bid. So you get tons of bids in the first year. And often when you have, you know, 40 bids, an agency will default to kind of a price comparison,
1: yeah,
0: because
1: price,
0: it's
1: yeah.
0: super hard to make yeah. a trade-off among 40 companies.
1: And presumably, they all got on the contract, so they
0: right.
1: can do the work, right?
0: Right.
1: Right.
0: But then, you know, often when at the task order level, when you do an evaluation that leads to a price decision, often agencies have kind of regrets.
1: Yeah.
0: They don't get the
1: sure.
0: service that they would like to see. So we typically will often see a requirement come back out after the base year. So what we advise our clients to do is when you work with your customers, like, skip that part where they develop a evaluation methodology that's going to get 40 bids and encourage the agency to be more specific about what they're looking for. And the more specific the criteria at the task order level, the fewer the bids.
1: Right. That makes a lot of sense. Just in terms of customer base, yeah, I mean, they have their sort of traditional customers that have used them for years, you know, in the commodity space. Do you see, that experience with NASA Soup in that commodity area lending customers to say, hey, I had a good experience here. I'm going to go try, you know, in the services area? Or how do you see them marketing the vehicle?
0: Yeah, I think it's actually, again, to me, if I'm a buyer with some requirements in an agency, it's kind of a great time because I've got several choices, right? If I want to use a government-wide contract, I could pick Polaris. Again, if I have a complex requirement, I'm probably going to go Polaris. I've got a simpler requirement. I could use either the GSA schedules or Soup. So I've got kind of multiple options. And, you know, some people will choose Soup because it has a lower access fee than the schedules or Polaris. The access fee is 0.34% right now. Soup is trying to drive it down to under 30% and or under 3% or 0.3%, I guess. So it
1: right.
0: and the access fee on GSA is 0.75. So it's about half the cost. And again, that's actually a value of the competitive nature of these vehicles,
1: right?
0: Because I wouldn't be surprised if we see GSA's access fees come down because there's this competition where agencies have to choose which one is better for their requirements.
1: Right. And yeah, that's obviously at GSA that would require like a top down review of their fee, and, you know, because it does pay for their operations. You
0: right.
1: know, like, and
0: but Oasis Plus, for example, is already at a very low access
1: yes.
0: fee.
1: Yeah.
0: And that's and so as a consequence, like, agencies are happy to
1: right.
0: use.
1: I mean, their customers are, and it's like, what's your fee and why? And, like, am I going to go to a lower fee-based operation.
0: Right.
1: Or
0: and,
1: not.
0: And sometimes an agency will say, well, I'm enjoying this service that I'm getting from a higher fee service, and
1: sure,
0: that's
1: best
0: where
1: value.
0: I'm going to go. And that's right. Fine, right? That's great.
1: Right. So I guess my other question for you, and I guess we've started a little bit about task orders. So you do help companies compete for task orders?
0: Yep.
1: Mm-hmm. So, and what are some, what do you see going on? Are there trends right now, how people are structuring the task orders? Because that is really where the, I mean, you got to get on the vehicle, but at the end of the day, the requirement and the money is, you know, in the transaction, that's really, really important. I mean, you can't do the task order unless you get the contract. But when you get to that point, it's where, you know, it involves actually getting some money, doing some work on behalf of a customer agency.
0: Yeah, well, we're kind of in the stage. It's a very vehicle by vehicle, but yeah. There's this commonality that many of the vehicles today have more contractors than the previous version.
1: Yes,
0: and
1: that's
0: so,
1: true.
0: And most of these have just gotten started. So Oasis Plus, FBI SSS, DLA Jets 2.0. All of these have many more contractors than the previous version. And so they're all in this stage where if the task order is structured in a certain way, it's going to attract more bidders. And that's what we're seeing, is more bidders on task orders. And again, and then we're entering kind of second year, we're starting to see agencies say, okay, I didn't really want 40 bids. Five, right. Six, seven, that's fine, but 40 is too many. And so now we're starting to see some more discernment in the task order evaluation process. For example, a phased approach where you showed your technical capabilities and then there's a down select and then there's orals and then there's a technical challenge. That's becoming much more common at the task order level, particularly in IT services.
1: Yeah.
0: And that avoids a situation where it's just the price competition, because you're more specifically making people prove that they can do the work.
1: Right. And do work well.
0: Right.
1: Right. In the timing to do a task order, where are we now on that? I mean, that's something that, because time to market, time, you know, speed of need, all that sort of thing. What's your sense? Is it taking longer? Is it taking shorter at the task order level than it has in the past? Or
0: It's still taking about the same amount of time overall. Usually when we see an RFI, on average, 3 to 4 months later, we see an RFP.
1: Okay.
0: And then once an RFP comes out, it's usually, typically 45 to 60 days until award.
1: Okay, and that's not bad.
0: Been pretty
1: that's
0: standard.
1: Pretty good.
0: Mm-hmm.
1: I mean, yeah, the contract structure lends itself to doing it that relatively quickly. The back end stuff is what takes the time, like, right? Developing the requirement, the RFP.
0: Right.
1: Right. From the RFI to the actual putting out the RFQ or whatever.
0: Right. And again, like the, I definitely encourage buyers to look at successful examples of task order evaluation processes, because we have seen some that take forever to award, but often that goes back to overly complex and unclear requirements.
1: Right. Yeah, it's simple is best.
0: Right.
1: Clear, simple. There's power in simplicity.
0: Yep.
1: So, Brian, we're up on the break. When we come back, I'm going to finish. Well, we're going to be sort of potpourri, but I'm going to start with this question. Just so, where are we right now in the market for GWAX, just from a sort of churns perspective, or what's going on with all the awards and stuff? Are we close to a sort of serene sort of period of time? We'll get into that when we come back. My guest today is Brian Friel. He is the owner of BD Squared. I'm Roger Waldron, listening to Off the Shelf on Federal News Network.
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28: I was still in a war zone in my mind.
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31: I'm Terry Gerton from Federal News Network. On Tuesday's Federal Drive, the federal acquisition system faces a difficult assignment. New technologies and new threats are raising pressure to move faster, but speed can't come at the expense of fairness, accountability, or good decision-making. We'll look at where acquisition is getting stuck and why the people making those decisions may matter as much as the rules they follow. 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
1: Welcome back to Off the Shelf on Federal News Network. My guest today is Brian Friel. He is the owner of BD Squared. He also serves on the Coalition for Common Sense and Government Procurement's Board of Advisors. We've had a great discussion so far today on all the ITGWAX interagency contracting stuff. And one of the things that when we prepared for the show, you brought to my attention that I hadn't really thought about is we could perhaps be entering into a period of relative calm. I don't know what you say, like, with regard to the, you know, interagency contracting in the GWAX. Why is that?
0: So if you think back to 2016, which is 10 years ago.
1: Yes.
0: We've been in some form of recompetition for GWAX that entire time. And so it's been kind of 10 years of instability. In 2016, I thought we'd be back to a stable environment in 2021. And here we are in 2026. And we're now just seeing the light at the end of the tunnel of this unstable period, where if we look ahead to next year, it's likely that we'll have, you know, a fully operational SUP, a fully operational Alliant, and a fully operational Polaris, and no major recompetes of GWAX on the horizon. So we'll be in this stable world where now buyers can place their task orders, they can make decisions about how to do it, and we're not kind of caught in this very unstable, kind of endless proposal environment
1: right.
0: in the GWAX space.
1: I mean, I guess these things do go in cycles, but that a decade is kind of a long cycle.
0: It took a very long time.
1: Yes. But hopefully we'll have a good 7 years maybe or so, because then people, what's the next follow-on, right? People start talking about that, of course, right?
0: Yeah, and SUP, Alliant, and Polaris are all set up for on-ramps. So I would expect in 2 to 3 years, people will be able to get on that.
1: Yeah, and Oasis Plus has been doing on-ramps.
0: Right? Oasis Plus is now in open season, and it's,
1: yeah. Oh, yeah,
0: it's
1: that's right.
0: Forever
1: right.
0: Open.
1: Yep. Yeah,
0: mm-hmm.
1: Absolutely. Let's turn to a less settled area, and how about talk about like agency-specific IDIQs just for a moment, touch on them. Because even the context of consolidation and the present executive order, there's agencies that are out there doing their own things. It's even when things are very, very, very, very similar to things that already exist, like MAPS versus OASIS, OASIS Plus. What's your perspective on that? What are you seeing?
0: Yeah, and let's talk about MAPS, because that's an Army contract. It's the consolidation of a professional services vehicle called RS3 and an IT contract called ITES. It's been restructured into a single contract with 5 domains. And the domains are management and advisory, technical and engineering, and research and development, which are the exact 3 main domains of OASIS Plus.
1: Right.
0: And then there's emerging IT and foundational IT, the scope of which is entirely covered by SUP and Polaris and Alliant. From a requirements perspective, any task orders that you place on MAPS, if it gets awarded, you could place on any of the existing contracts. But, you know, GSA has now the centralized authority, but they're still not a mandatory source. So agencies can ultimately make their own decisions. And in this case, the Army thought it was in their interest to create their own vehicle. So this vehicle is also a scorecard. Their intention is to make 70 awards per domain. So in the 5 domains, each one gets 70, 30 large businesses, 25 small businesses, and then the rest are something called commercial sector vendors. it was a multi-amendment process. So we went through 10 amendments during the process of the proposal development. The evaluation requirements shifted throughout that process, kind of creating a lot of
1: additional work
0: and anxiety, and led to 10 pre-award protests. And so those pre-award protests have to be resolved. In my own view, I would expect that there were enough inconsistencies introduced in the amendment process that some of those protests have valid grounds, and the Army will have to reopen the procurement. So issue an 11th amendment.
1: Yeah, make to corrective
0: make some,
1: action.
0: Make some changes because they can't proceed with award while the pre-award protests are pending. So it could be a long time. And then, after the pre-award protests get resolved, if they do an amendment, bids go back in, then they complete the evaluation and make awards. At that point, then there could be additional protests.
1: Right.
0: So we could be in an extended period of time. And again, this goes back to why we saw some agencies decide, I don't want to do this
1: right,
0: vehicle. Because
1: right.
0: even if we look at where we are now, MAPS going in July, the Army forecast that it was going to do this 2 years ago. So and
1: they've already taken 2 years.
0: Yeah, the original plan was to have it awarded a year ago.
1: Yeah.
0: So now we're already a year beyond the original plan. And that's something we tend to see on these vehicles. So ultimately, again, what I think agencies will decide is it's probably not worth it.
1: Right.
0: Especially since you now have the option of creating blanket purchase agreements within existing
1: IDIQs. I was going to ask you about that next. But
0: it's a huge deal. And, if I'm an agency that has requirements that – and I'm reticent to use a big government-wide contract with lots of companies on it, I can now create a multiple award blanket purchase agreement within the environment
1: IDIQs,
0: of those GWACs or the schedules.
1: Yeah.
0: And that's a great way for people to handle that. So I think we're actually going to see fewer agency-level IDIQs and more agency-level BPAs within the construct of these GWACs and the schedules.
1: Right. And you asked, my last question was on BPAs, and you already answered that. So I think, where are we? We're up at the end of the show, Brian. Thank you so much. I appreciate it.
0: That was really fun, Roger.
1: Yeah, I enjoyed the conversation. I want to thank my guest today, Brian Friel. He's the owner of BD Squared. I'm Roger Waldron, and you've been listening to Off the Shelf on Federal News Network.
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1: The promise of AI is better, faster, cheaper, but it has to be in a secure environment, and it has to be in a way that takes the current PMIS or current technology stack from a black box to an actionable box, something that you can surface data with more quickly.
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7: From ABC News, I'm Wayne Cabot. The first polls are closing now in Michigan, with races Washington's watching to see where voters' moods are heading into the midterms. Will voters go with the establishment Democrat for Senate or the progressive insurgent? How do voters feel about Israel? Campaigning to end military aid is Dr. Abdul El-Sayed. Representative Haley Stevens wants to keep the aid. That tally could take a while because there are 700,000 absentee ballots. In the Virginia Republican Senate primary, ABC News projects the winner there is Bert Mizusawa. Max Miller, the Ohio congressman, resisting calls to resign over domestic abuse allegations, says he got one concerned call from the president. Miller telling CNN's Jake Tapper.
8: He called me and he said, Maxie, it's going to be a tough race. And he said, I don't know if you're going to be able to, you know, pull this one out. And you know what, Jake? I reminded him of the same resilience that he had when people told him that he was going to struggle in 2016 and he became the 45th president of the United States.
7: Word tonight that an armed intruder was arrested at the president's golf club in L.A. today. ABC's Aaron Katursky reports now 12 states may have had water plants hit by cyber attacks, likely carried out by Iran.
9: There is no evidence so far of any widespread disruption to water supplies in any of the affected states. But from time to time, certain things have gone offline. Automated systems have gone offline, and the utilities have had to revert to manual controls.
7: The parasitic stomach bug that has killed two people in Michigan is now in 47 states, infecting more than 10,000 people, another 12,000 suspected cases. More than two-thirds of the West is in drought. In Oregon, half the state is now in severe or extreme drought. That is where wildfires have already burned more than 2 million acres. You're listening to ABC News.
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7: Chipotle says it's taken away jalapenos from some of its restaurants after health officials say that they could be linked to a salmonella outbreak. The Minnesota Department of Health reporting 110 salmonella cases there. The state with the second highest number of data centers is pressing pause.
12: No data center, no data centers.
13: The protests have only gotten louder, and Texas Governor Greg Abbott has heard them, demanding last week that data centers be self-sufficient.
14: They must provide their own power, not taking power off the power grid.
13: Now he's going to step beyond announcing a moratorium on new data centers without approval from the state's regulatory agencies. He's offered no deadline on the completion of those audits. Jim Ryan, ABC News in Dallas-Fort Worth.
7: Big oil making big profits amid the Iran war. BP says its profit more than doubled to $3.9 billion just in the second quarter. Saudi Aramco reporting a 44% year-on-year quarterly profit. Two brothers fishing off of